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4: This just leading right out the gate here. We approach the whole question of the historicity, the validity of the claims of Christ, who he was or who he claimed to be, what history tells us to be, what the Bible tells us that he is. But, you know, I've watched one or two detective TV shows in my life, and I know that at least at the basics, typically, if we have no victim, we have no crime. So kind of starting there, walk us through all of this. I know that your approach is unique not only as a cold case homicide detective, but also when you first began all of this, the approach wasn't as a Christian trying to prove a point, but in fact, you approached this initially when you began looking at the claims of Christ as an atheist.
5: Yeah, I did. And it's true that it's often said that without a victim, you don't have a crime. But we don't always have the body of the victim in order to prosecute a crime. So, for example, a case I just finished about 6 weeks ago was a no-body missing. This man killed his wife and got rid of the body before we ever started to work the case. So we had to prosecute a case without the body. And it's still possible for us to assemble cases. As a matter of fact, when I first started looking at the claims of Christianity, I really did take the perspective of an investigator because I was, as you said, an atheist until I was about 35, and I was a pretty committed atheist, I would say. And so it was a transition for me. It didn't happen overnight. It wasn't one of those aha moments. It was really a process of digging through the New Testament, digging through the Gospels, to see what they were telling me and if I could trust them as reliable eyewitness accounts.
4: Now, this had to have been one of the more challenging, if not the most challenging, case of your career as a homicide detective, particularly a cold case homicide detective, because typically you're dealing with what? Cases that maybe you've gone cold over the case of a course of a number of years to maybe decades. Here we're talking about a case that's gone cold over the course of 2,000 years. That makes the gathering of evidence and the forensics quite challenging, doesn't it?
5: Right. And what's great about this comparison here is that I typically work cases that range from about 1979 to about 1988 is the most recent case I've had. So you're right. They're a few decades old. But what's interesting about these cases is they typically don't have direct evidence. They don't have any living eyewitnesses who can say, I saw him do it. That's why they're cold. They don't really benefit from forensic evidence that would make a slam dunk case. That's why they're cold. But you can assemble a very cumulative, powerful, circumstantial case to make in front of a jury. And that's what I try to do in this book, is to show how circumstantial cases are assembled and how they can be very powerful. And the case for what happened in the first century is a similar circumstantial case that can be assembled and be very powerful.
4: So there are a lot of the methodology that you would employ as a homicide cold case investigator could be utilized here. And I guess at the end of the day, I mean, if we talk about gathering information to draw a conclusion, I mean, look, for example, how do we know that George Washington, for example, was the first president of the United States, or that John Wilkes Booth shot Lincoln? There's nobody alive today that I can go talk to and say, were you there? Tell us what you saw. There's no empirical evidence of that sort that's available to us, but there are other types of evidence that is available to the investigator that tells us pretty conclusively that, yes, indeed, the first president of the United States was named George Washington, and that it was John Wilkes Booth who shot Lincoln. So with that is kind of the, I guess, the foundation of this notion. Give us some of the initial steps that you took, and I know that there's a number of principles that are utilized from a homicide investigation that you employed in this case to begin diving into the claims of Christ.
5: Well, let me tell you how I actually got interested in becoming a Christian. I was in a church service in which the pastor at least was able to articulate that this Jesus guy is a pretty smart character, and I might be interested in hearing what he has to say. And I was interested only as a seeker who was interested in an ancient sage for wisdom. I had no interest in entertaining any ideas about God. I was a pretty confirmed atheist. I did not believe God existed.

0: interested, and I was interested in the words of Jesus the same way someone might be interested in the words of Socrates. But the problem, of course, is in order to hear what Jesus had to say, I had to read through the Gospels. I was only interested in the red letters. I bought my first Bible for $6. It was a pew Bible. I didn't really care to go into much more depth. I simply wanted to hear, what does this Jesus guy say? And I spent time reading through the Gospels, and what I initially noticed were some things that I recognized as being characteristic of eyewitness accounts when you have more than one eyewitness of the same event. These are unintended areas of support where one witness will say something, you'll think, what in the world? How could that have happened that way? He raises more questions than he answers, and the second witness comes along and inadvertently answers many of the questions the first witness raised while also presenting some of his own questions. So the point is this kind of inadvertent support that was offered by the gospel accounts felt very similar to me to the kinds of inadvertent support I would see when two eyewitnesses see an event.
1: Now let's pause on that point, because all of us that watch everything from Perry Mason, is he still on, to the White Collar and all that, know that it is typical when investigators come together that they like to separate the witnesses, get them apart from each other so that there can be no collusion of kind of getting their story straight, and then interview them independently. Let's talk about that aspect as we talk about the parallels of the gospel, what we see there, also some of the differences where one account differs from another, and does that weaken the argument for the case for Christ? We're visiting today with Detective J. Warner Wallace. He is the author of a new book called Cold Case Christianity, A Homicide Detective Investigates the Claims of the Gospels. Newly published, and it's been endorsed by kind of a who's who of great apologists of the 21st century. The names Lee Strobel is in there, of course, Josh McDowell, our good friend Alex McFarland. And we're here today to talk about the techniques employed by a cold case homicide detective who began at this, as he pointed out, as an atheist. He had no horse in this race, so to speak. And at the end of his so-called investigation, came to approve of the conclusions we see within the Gospels. We'll take a look at our case as we continue our conversation right after this.
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1: Well, if a cold case homicide investigator were to take on the case involving Christ and begin to investigate it as a professional detective would, what would the conclusions be? Well, it's all revealed inside the pages of a new book called Cold Case Christianity. A homicide detective investigates the claims of the Gospels. Detective J. Warner Wallace is with us today. We were talking just before the break about the notion that we begin looking at some of the evidence that we have from the eyewitness accounts. Now, one thing we know from many of the detective shows we see out there, Detective Wallace, is that the police and the investigators like to separate all the witnesses so there can be no collusion, no gathering of kind of getting their story straight. Why is that done?
0: Sometimes it's not even intentional. Sometimes it's just that you've got witnesses that think, well, maybe he saw it better, so they change their story to kind of be in line with what other witnesses they think are more reliable, or they think they maybe are more intelligent than they are. So it's not always that they're trying to do it, you know, in an evil kind of a way, but you're right. I mean, I've had cases where when I got there an hour after the crime occurred, patrol officers were trying to do the witnesses a favor. It was raining. They put all the witnesses in one car. Well, of course, by the time I get there, everyone's saying the same thing. They've kind of consolidated their story. I want a messy variety of stories that appear on the surface to be even contradictory. That's okay. I want that mess because as a detective, I'll sort through it. I don't need every person to agree with everybody else in order to trust that these are reliable eyewitnesses. There are some times when I know these two folks were present. I know they both saw the crime. But as they're standing and talking to me, they seem to be saying two contradictory things. I have to kind of mine through that and figure out why. What is the physical perspective difference? What is there maybe an emotional perspective or a history of each witness that leads them to certain conclusions? Maybe they have a familiarity with a certain kind of clothing, or maybe they're a gun nut, so they recognize the kind of gun it is. There's lots of reasons why people would see the same event in a slightly different way.
1: So if we were to get a case where every single eyewitness account came in identical,
0: right,
1: that would immediately raise some suspicion in your mind.
0: It absolutely would. And I think this is one of the complaints that have been leveled at the Gospels. We have some areas where Mark is being cited by Luke, and it seems to be almost a word-by-word cut and paste. And those are the areas that people typically say, well, come on, you can't trust this. He's just saying the same thing that Mark said. So I think when we see accounts that are quite parallel, we begin to get suspicious. Our nature kind of leads us in this direction anyway. But for me, I'm looking for something that I can consider to be reliable. I went through a process that I describe in the book, in the second part of the book, of trying to determine, and every jury does this, are the witnesses that they've called to the stand, are they to be trusted? Are they trustworthy? Are they reliable? And we have a filter that we encourage jurors to run through the witnesses to see if they actually are reliable. I used that same filter when looking at the gospel accounts, and I try to use the same. I try to provide you with the filter here in the state of California. We have a jury instruction for this, and then actually apply it to the gospels.
1: So as you're looking at the testimony that comes in from the eyewitnesses, in the case here, the four Gospels, Matthew, Mark, Luke, and John, you're looking for them, what, to agree on the high points and on some of the details that may not necessarily be really key or central to the evidence that you're trying to piece together. You kind of either dismiss those or say, look, different people, different perspectives, different viewpoints, that they would come at it. I mean, for example, you would expect Luke as a doctor to have certain details in there from an analytical standpoint that might go a little bit deeper or come from a different perspective than that of Matthew.
0: Well, and of course, and I would say also, you know, Matthew and John appear to be direct eyewitnesses who are writing accounts. Luke is a historian who's kind of gathering information from other, it's very different when you gather information from witnesses who are composed and are giving you information. You, as the gatherer of this information, are not as emotionally tied to the event. Your account, your record of this event will be different than the record as presented by an eyewitness. Mark, I do believe, and this is one of the things that led me to faith, was my forensic statement analysis of the Gospel of Mark, looking at it to see if Peter's fingerprints are really on that Gospel in the way that Papias in the first century described, you know, Mark kind of penning the teaching of Peter. I looked at that very carefully, and I see a certain amount of urgency, and the nature of Peter seems to be in the nature of that account. And that, to me, is very interesting, because that's what happens in eyewitness accounts. So I look at Luke and I say he's a little bit different. He's a historian who can step back one level and calmly kind of reiterate what emotional eyewitnesses might say. It's going to be a very different kind of an account. But yeah, you're right. I mean, one of the things you said earlier is very powerful for me. The idea that, hey, you know, Vince Bugliosi, who was the prosecutor on the Charles Manson case, wrote a book a couple of years ago called Divinity of Doubt, where he argued you can't trust these silly gospels. They could never be admitted into a court of law. They're hearsay. The original eyewitnesses are not available to us for cross-examination. Well, of course they're not. In no event in history, even much of the trial he would have tried to try in the 60s, he couldn't do it today because the original eyewitnesses are gone. I mean, if we're going to say that we have to have that kind of standard where we can cross-examine witnesses before we can trust them, then you might as well kiss away any history you thought you ever knew, even about your own family, your grandparents, your great-grandparents. They're not here now to testify about what actually happened. I think given the standard that's available to us for historical record, for historical accounts, the Gospels are as attested as any ancient account. They are really, in many ways, this is why I try to demonstrate in the book, even by court standards today, which I think are too high for history, they are still reliable.
1: Well, otherwise, if you take the DA's approach, then, again, we could hardly come up with enough evidence to prove that George Washington was once president of the United States.
0: Absolutely. And it's, but it's not just that. It's just you can go back two generations. The minute a living eyewitness is not available for cross-examination, you'd have to say you can't trust, you can never know anything. And that's just too high a standard. We have that high standard, Craig, in California and in the United States, because we would rather let 100 guilty men go than wrongly convict one innocent man. It's an appropriate high standard for what we do in criminal trials.
1: All right. Now with all of that said, we also know from a homicide investigator's perspective, uh-huh, that you're looking at more than just the eyewitness account. That helps piece a lot of the picture together, but you're also gathering other types of evidence. Today, we would talk about that in terms of forensics. We would take photographs of the crime scene. We would certainly, DNA would play a major role in all of that. Absent that, where do we go? I mean, if we're looking singularly at the Bible, we could still argue at certain degrees that, well, there could be an aspect of this gets kind of conspiratorial. Where is the extra biblical accounts? Where is the archaeological or historical evidence that is extra biblical in nature that helps give further credence to the accounts or the eyewitnesses that we see in the four Gospels?
0: I think you're absolutely right that every eyewitness account has to be tested. And that's what I tried to do in the second section, provide a template. And that really comes down to four areas we typically test eyewitnesses on the stand. And we test them and ask, were they really there to begin with? Are they making this stuff up? Can they be corroborated in some way? How do we know they're accurate or their testimony hasn't been changed over the years by maybe somebody who came along late in the case after the eyewitness was dead? Or do we know, for example, that they had any bias or any motive that would cause them? So I look at these four areas, and I think these are legitimate questions that we actually encourage jurors to examine. and we place that template on the Gospels. And we do look at things like the conspiracy. Is it a possible conspiracy? Well, I doubt many people really who talk about conspiracies have ever had to actually investigate one. I do that a lot of the time when we have multiple suspects in the case. And I can tell you, I understand what's required for successful conspiracies. And I talk about that in the book and look at that and say, do we have those elements in place in the lives of the apostles? Or is it really very unlikely they could pull off a conspiracy of this, given what we know is necessary for a successful conspiracy?
1: All right, let's talk about some of the details. We're going to take a break in a moment, but we touch on this issue of conspiracy. Let's look at this, because it's not the first time this charge has been leveled against the gospel. Look, you had a bunch of guys, all 12 of them hung out together. It was in their best interest to keep this scam going, whether we talk about the aspect of the existence of Christ or this whole notion of the death, burial, and then bodily resurrection of Jesus Christ. I mean, you know, they had a reputation to uphold. They had their own lives at stake. It would behoove them to get their story straight and then keep this conspiracy going. Talk to us about some of the key elements that have to be present for any conspiracy, whether we're talking about this or the assassination of JFK, to hold that conspiracy together and for it to continue to hold some degree of reliability for over 2,000 years.
0: Yeah, I think that's a great point to make, because I identified five elements that need to be in place for a conspiracy to be successful. And I've seen this all the time when I'm working these conspiracies. Number one, you have to have a small number of conspirators. The smaller the number, the better. If you've got two conspirators, they're much more likely to hang on to their story than, say, five. Somebody might break in a conspiracy of five. Also, you need, number two, to have a really thorough and immediate communication. You need to know what your co-conspirator is telling the police. We typically separate these guys immediately, and we begin to play on that separation. They don't know what he's told me, the first guy's told me. I can go back, and if I'm accurate about a piece of information, I can offer it to the second guy as though it came from the first guy. And since he doesn't know if it did or not, he's got to decide whether he's going to bite or not. It doesn't take long to break conspiracies down once you've separated the players. They've got to be able to talk to each other. Number three, you need a short time span. The longer you expect someone to hold on to a conspiracy, the harder it is to hold on to it. So a great conspiracy is a conspiracy of two people, when as soon as the crime is committed, the first guy kills the second guy. Now you have a short conspiracy, a short number of people, and it's held for a very short period of time. The fourth thing is you need to have, if there's a significant relationship between conspirators, if it's a father and a son, it's going to be hard to break that, because nobody wants to give up their own son or their own father. And the fifth thing is that you have to have little or no pressure on the conspirators if you want it to hold. The minute pressure is being applied, a fear of going to jail or the kind of pressure we saw with the disciples, that's when you have a hard time holding on to conspiracy. Now, look at those five elements. Those five elements in the lives of the apostles are all missing. You got way too many people involved in this conspiracy. You got no way to communicate. Is Thomas giving this up in India? Why should I die for this if my co-conspirators are already giving up the truth about it, if I'm lying? So having no communication is huge. Also, they're holding on to it for 60 years. I mean, think about that for a second. That's just ridiculously long period of time. And finally, you do have some brother relationships in these apostles, but why would Matthew care for these other 11? Why would he? What's the significant relationship he has with these folks that would cause him to hold on to the lie and risk his own life? And finally, we know from the earliest traditions of the church, and there are no contrary traditions opposing this, that the apostles died rather than recant what they said they saw. And so they're facing tremendous pressure. They held on to what they believed. I think those five elements of successful conspiracies you're looking for are simply missing when you examine the lives and the deaths.
1: And typically, too, isn't there, when there's a conspiracy, there's always something to be gained. In the sense that, you know, you knock off the big heist. Okay, so you and your gang have managed to knock off the Brinks truck, and you've split multi-millions of dollars between you. There's some major benefit to which there's also some positive pressure toward kind of keeping the story together. What could we point to here that would be the benefit? I mean, outside of going to the core of the truth of the gospel of eternal life, what would benefit any of these men by holding the conspiracy together to the point of death?
0: Well, this is what we talk about in the book, too. I've only seen three motives behind any murder I've ever witnessed. As a matter of fact, these are the only three motives I've seen behind any crime in the last 25 years. And I actually propose that these are the only three motives behind any sin. They're very simple. Financial greed, mm-hmm. sexual lust, mm-hmm. pursuit of power. Those three things motivate people to do things they ought not do. Now, if you look at those three motives, when I see a murdered victim, I say to myself, okay, who is this person come in contact with who benefits in one of these three ways? Because that's our killer. That person benefited by their pursuit of power, sexual lust, financial greed. And I look at that as a way to begin an investigation. Looking at the apostles, did they benefit financially from this? Did they, you know, have a girlfriend in every town? I mean, did they even have the power to stop their own death? This is the thing they lack. They lack substantive motive to do something like this. And although having a motive does not mean you're going to become a criminal, I've never met somebody who committed a crime who didn't have the motive.
1: We're going to pause on that point and come back to more of our fascinating conversation today. With us today is Detective J. Warner Wallace. The book is called Cold Case Christianity. A homicide detective investigates the claims of the Gospels. Compelling stuff. We're going to come back to more of it as this edition of Lifeline continues.
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7: Jesus said, "This is the will of my Father, that everyone who beholds the Son and believes in him will have eternal life." Let's pray. Jesus, save me. Forgive me for all my sins. 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
13: Foundations of Freedom, a look at America's founding principles and the leaders who shaped our nation.
14: In 1796, George Washington made one of the most consequential decisions in American history. He chose not to seek a third term as president. So why does that matter? Because America was not built on permanent rulers. It was built on ordered liberty. Faith teaches that authority is a stewardship, not a possession. Leaders are accountable to God for how they use power. And why does that still matter today? Because republics survive when leaders respect limits and citizens defend them. Washington's lesson still stands. A republic is preserved when power has limits. And public service remains a duty to God and country, not a path to personal rule.
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1: Back to the conversation here. We're visiting with cold case detective, homicide investigator, J. Warner Wallace, the book Cold Case Christianity. A homicide detective investigates the claims of the Gospels. Now, so far in our conversation, Detective Wallace, we have focused almost singularly on the evidence that we've been able to derive from the eyewitness accounts that we see within the Bible, within Scripture. What about extra-biblical evidence? This might be extra-biblical historical accounts or archaeological evidence. Did you take any of that into consideration in your investigation?
0: Yes, absolutely. We have to, I think, at some point look at whether or not we can corroborate what a witness says. Now, sometimes if a witness says, for example, I saw the suspect lean across the table and point at the victim, you would say, well, okay, well, if he touched the table, I should be able to go back and find, you know, fingerprints there. And that fingerprint evidence on the table would at least tend to corroborate what the witness told me. And that's the kind of stuff we're looking at, is here's there something out there that may not even be able to make the case entirely on its own, but is it corroborates what the witness told you to begin with. This is one of the categories that we talk about in one of the chapters in the book. Are there ways to corroborate? And of course, looking at an ancient account, we're not going to be able to use DNA for this or fingerprints. We've got to find something that's consistent with the historical record. And so what we do is we look at issues of archaeology. We look at issues of concurrent first century statements of non-Christians, of those folks who are, you know, we might call them pagans, but they're just non-Christians who are writing in the first century. And I try to limit myself to just the first century authors. And so we're looking for corroboration both that's external, pointing inward to the account, but also when we're examining an eyewitness, we want to make sure they are corroborate themselves internally, you know, that they provide some support internally. But what you're talking about is really the external evidence that we might look at that surrounds an eyewitness to see if it corroborates what he's saying. And I think there is sufficient. Now, I want to say something up front, though. I mean, sometimes people have a tendency to overstate the archaeological evidence. I think there is robust, convincing, cumulative, circumstantial archaeological evidence to support the claims of the New Testament. But I don't think we can support every single episode that's described in the New Testament. That would be silly to make that kind of a claim. And so, of course, I don't make that kind of a claim. But I think that given, so do a quick comparison here. I've got a family. I've got six brothers and sisters all raised in the LDS Church. Do you think there's any corroboratory evidence, archaeological evidence, for the claims that are made in the Book of Mormon? There's not a single piece of archaeology that supports a single city location, even a single Mormon Book of Mormon name that exists on any inscription in archaeology. There's nothing, zero. So the amount of robust archaeological evidence for the New Testament, I think, is pretty compelling, given especially when you can compare it to other claims made by religious texts that claim to record events at the same period of time.
1: So at the end of the day, it's not one or the other. It's all of it, and it has to be taken in balance. In other words, if you don't find a word-for-word or very close facsimile thereof of the account of Matthew, Mark, Luke, or John in extra-biblical documents, that isn't to necessarily say then that somehow that dilutes the validity of the account of Matthew, Mark, Luke, or John.
0: I think if you were to take the piece out, the claims that are made by people like Josephus, Thallus, Tacitus, Phlegon, Marabara, Serapion. These folks, if you were to take out what they do describe of this man Jesus, you would find that these descriptions when put together describe a man who lived in Judea, was virtuous, worked wondrous powers and miracles, could predict the future, was called the wise king of the Jews, was accused by Jewish leaders, crucified by Pilate during the reign of Tiberius. The darkness and an earthquake occurred at his crucifixion. He reportedly rose after death. He believed, was believed to be the Messiah. He was called the Christ. He had followers called Christians. In some superstition spread across the nation, probably the resurrection. These are descriptions that are offered not by Christian authors, but by non-believing pagan authors in the first century. When they're put together, you get a pretty accurate description of Jesus that matches that of the Gospels.
1: One of the things that you spend a great deal of time talking about inside of your book, Cold Case Christianity, maybe you can elaborate the reason why. You refer to the chain of custody. Now, this is a terminology that's typically kind of used within the pardon me, the police department. What exactly does that mean, and why is it important?
0: Well, sometimes you'll have a claim that maybe a piece of evidence that's in the case now was not really actually present at the crime scene. Maybe some detective dropped it into the property bin, you know, years later. Why do we even think this shell casing, let's say, was ever at the crime scene? Well, the only way you know for sure is if you can go back and show that it was photographed there, that it was collected there, signed in, processed through a number of people all the way for 30 years. You've got a chain of custody showing it in and out of the hands of many different people. Well, let's look at the claim about Jesus. How do we know that Jesus wasn't originally recorded by John, let's say, as just some itinerant rabbi teaching good things? And over the centuries, the story becomes perverted, changed by some later appearance in the third century of some Christian who wants to make more of Jesus than was really said by John. Well, we can go back and take a look and see, was there a snapshot of Jesus taken in the late first century? Well, you know, John had students, and John taught his students about what he saw. And those students actually wrote their own texts, which are not in the scriptures. Ignatius, Polycarp are two examples of this. And then Polycarp and Ignatius had a student named Irenaeus, and Irenaeus had a student named Hippolytus. And you can go on and on and on from one investigator, basically, to the next, and take a look at the snapshot of Jesus along the way in the chain of custody. Does he change? Was he described originally as something much less than he is now? Or is the picture of Jesus the same through all the centuries, the snapshot taken in the chain of custody? As it turns out, the Jesus that most skeptics would deny, the miracle-working Son of God who claimed to be God and rose from the dead, is in the very earliest snapshot in 110 AD or so in the writings of Ignatius and Polycarp. You cannot get away from the version of Jesus that we have in the Gospels today, and we know it's authentic because the chain of custody is still in place.
1: So we don't see the story somehow being added to or elaborated upon in later years.
0: What I did was I took the writings of three of these early disciples of the first apostles. I took the writings of Ignatius, Polycarp, and Clement, and I mined out of their letters the descriptions of Jesus, and I listed them all for you to take a look at. You tell me then, does this description of Jesus look like the Jesus we know today? As a matter of fact, not only does it look like the Jesus we know today, these folks continue to quote Scripture very early in history, the same Scripture that you and I hold. We will recognize the descriptions in the writings of these early church fathers, those first century and early second century church fathers. They are writing about Jesus, and he sounds exactly like he does in our Bibles. The chain of custody is intact.
1: And what's curious, too, is you would expect over time, if swallowing the story, so to speak, became increasingly difficult, or there were increasing numbers of skeptics, that those who had some kind of an agenda to promote would come along and try to water things down, wouldn't you?
0: Yeah, and that's what I do think one of the important things that we did in the book, we tried to make a case for early dating, the early dating of the Gospels. I think that's very powerful. It's one of the questions you have to ask any witness is, were you really there to see this, or are you just looking for the attention this is going to bring you, and you're not even a real true eyewitness? So we have to ask the question, are these written early enough to have been written by eyewitnesses? That's the first question. And if you can answer that in the affirmative, then, Craig, a lot of the objections of skeptics have a tendency to fall aside, because if we can say these descriptions were available early enough that people who would have known better could have said, hey, no way, that Jesus, I know that Jesus, that's not what he did. Well, then we've got a problem. I think we look much more reliable once you realize how early these descriptions were written.
1: We're going to pause on that point. Come back to more of our cold case discussion. With us today is Detective J. Warner Wallace, a homicide detective, investigates the claims of the Gospels, cold case Christianity, as Lifeline continues.
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1: Having conversation today with Detective J. Warner Wallace. The book is called Cold Case Christianity, a homicide detective investigates the claims of the Gospels. You spend some time teaching us the 10 principles of cold case homicide investigations, and I know we've covered a number of them here, but in the remaining 10 minutes or so in our conversation today, Detective Wallace, spend some time, if you would, because I think this information in terms of the approach to the investigation is important for everyone listening, both those that are still curious about and investigating, so to speak, for themselves the claims for Christ, as well as for us as believers who are wanting to present these claims to someone else as we're sharing our faith. Just kind of walk us through, if you would, the list.
0: Yeah, I think if there's one big takeaway that I hope that people will get from the book, and I think it's probably a service that we can provide to the Christian community, it's the power of circumstantial evidence. So many times when I hear people talk about circumstantial evidence, even when I'm interviewed on Dateline after a big case like this, right, the interviewer will say, well, you know, all you had was circumstantial evidence. I get so tired of that because that's all I ever have. I've never had a case in which I had any piece of direct evidence. Typically, direct evidence is going to be somebody who can say to you, like a witness, I saw him do it. Everything else, for the most part, is circumstantial. Even if they go like, well, what about DNA evidence? Well, if the DNA is found on the victim's body and it belongs to the defendant, you might say, oh, that's pretty compelling. Well, what if the defendant tells you, well, no, it's my girlfriend. I've been living with her for 2 years. I'm with her every day. Now, suddenly, the DNA evidence is not all that compelling. The circumstance changes its power. If he told you, I've never met the woman before, well, now that would be powerful. So what I want people to understand is that we make cases, and every case I do, every single case I make, on a large body of circumstantial pieces of evidence. It's a cumulative circumstantial case. Many pieces of evidence that all point to the same conclusion, and when they're puzzled together, the only reasonable inference is that the person I've got sitting next to me is the person who did the crime. That's the power of circumstance. As a matter of fact, in California, we have a jury instruction in which judges tell jurors, you are not to look at circumstantial evidence as though it is any less reliable, as though it is any less powerful or meaningful than direct evidence. It has the same value in your decision-making. Mm. And I'll tell you something, Craig. There are times when I would rather have a circumstantial case than a bunch of eyewitnesses, because eyewitnesses can lie to you. That's why we took time in the second half of the book to vet the eyewitnesses of the gospel writers. But circumstantial evidence cannot intentionally lie to you. You have to infer what the circumstantial evidence means. You might be wrong about what you infer, but it cannot intentionally try to deceive you.
1: And is it more problematic, too, both for the investigator as well as for the DA, if you're trying to prosecute a case and bring it through to trial, yeah, with a single eyewitness who at some point could break down, who could die, who could lie, who could be bought off, as opposed to a case that's made up of not one single fact alone upon which the case is being prosecuted, but rather a body of evidence, pieces of the so-called circumstantial evidence together that builds a stronger case in the end, would it not?
0: Yeah, absolutely. The strength of circumstantial cases are built on the number of pieces of evidence you have. So I typically will do a talk around the country where I'll just use 8 pieces of circumstantial evidence, and I'll slowly build the case against the suspect. And by the time I'm at piece 4, there are many people in the audience who are ready to convict the poor guy. On 4 pieces of circumstantial evidence, now I usually go all the way and present all 8, but when I'm doing a case in front of a jury, I might have 30 pieces of circumstantial evidence. So the greater the number of pieces, and this is what we tried to do in the book, I think there are a number of lines of evidence that all point to the same conclusion about the gospel writers, and I want the reader to be able to see how these are all connected and all point to the same conclusion. So we spent time providing 10 principles of cold case investigations that you can use in any aspect of your life, but in particular, we're going to use these to investigate the Gospels. And the second half of the book simply does that. We investigate the Gospel writers as eyewitnesses and see if they measure up, basically.
1: At the end of the day, as you have taken a look at all of the evidence in this case, we've talked about the eyewitness accounts. We've talked about the biblical accounts. We've talked about the historicity, the degree to which we can consider that forensics. How many separate, can you calculate, how many separate independent pieces of evidence did you consider in this case?
0: I think we probably considered in the dozens of pieces of evidence. You'll see I made diagrams throughout the book. You know, I spent the first 9 years of my career in the arts. I was a design major and an architecture graduate student before I became a police officer. So I tried to employ those old lost skill sets in diagramming out the case for you. So you'll see at the very end how I assemble all of it. You'll see dozens of pieces of evidence that point to these conclusions as a big diagram. But I think in the end, it's very true, Craig, that not every answer, not every question you're going to have in a case is going to be answered by any case. Every case I've ever worked has unanswered questions. And we ask jurors, are you going to have a problem coming to a decision if there's an unanswered question? If you have just one or two unanswered questions, you know, how did he get the body out of the scene? How did he drive that car and dump it over there? We don't always get the answer to all the questions we have. And if you can't make a decision in that context, well, you can't make a decision about anything in life, because all decisions are made with less than perfect knowledge. Do I think there's sufficient evidence? Yes, because we're not trying to get beyond a possible doubt. We're trying to get beyond a reasonable doubt. And I always say, anything is possible, but not everything is reasonable. And when people object to certain points of the evidence related to the Gospels, they're making possible objections. I'm trying to provide them with reasonable evidence, because the standard is not what's possible, because anything is possible. It's what's reasonable, and that's what we're trying to make a case for here in the book.
1: So you're minding the chain of custody. You want to make sure that you are dealing with feasible, logical conclusions all along the way. You're applying the 10 principles we talked about of cold case homicide investigations. And at the end of the day, as you work through all of this, the reliability of the witnesses, differences in accounts, separation of the witnesses that we talked about earlier, when you were doing your own personal investigation, not for the book, but from an atheist standpoint, eventually, what would you say were some of the top keys that pushed the case over the top for you?
0: Well, in the end, it's all going to come down to the resurrection. I mean, this is what Paul talks about in 1 Corinthians 15, right? In the end, if the resurrection is not true, we're false witnesses.
1: Yes.
0: We are believing a lie, and we have no hope in a life after death. We have no hope that any of this is true. So for me, it all came down to having to investigate what is the most, and I did some of this in the book, what is the most reasonable conclusion? It's a process that we detectives call abductive reasoning, and we teach this in the book. And we use that principle when looking at the issue of the resurrection. Is the explanation offered by the gospel writers the most reasonable inference from the evidence that almost anyone would agree on is present in the first century? Or are there other better explanations? We look at all the other explanations. So for me, it was a process. But once I became convinced, and here's what it comes down to, Craig. Once you're convinced that the accounts are reliable, you're stuck with the Son of God, who's claiming to be God and arose from the dead. This is not an examination of history that doesn't have a real impact. Like C.S. Lewis said, if this is true, it's the most important truth you're ever going to know. This is the kind of truth that changes your life.
1: Sure, because at the end of the day, if you look at this at face value and you say, well, this is just, you know, a bunch of hogwash, this is some kind of a conspiracy theory amongst the 12 disciples or whatever, if they were going to come up with something more preposterous, I mean, if you're going to try to sell something, isn't one of the first ideas is to make it plausible enough that the average will kind of not ask too many deep questions? I mean, don't you find that to be true even as you're doing research? If somebody is trying to cover up a murder or their involvement in same, aren't they trying to come up with an answer or an alibi that seems to be plausible enough that hopefully the police will just look elsewhere or look beyond?
0: Yeah, every good lie involves some aspect of truth.
1: Sure. So if you're trying to come up with a really good lie here, why would you come up with something as outlandish as born of a virgin in a manger?
0: Yeah, you're right. This is a story that defies human reasoning.
1: It certainly does, doesn't it?
0: Yeah, and this is why I think one of the reasons we've got to say to ourselves, either they're absolutely crazy or they're disreporting the truth. That's the challenge I think we have.
1: It indeed is. And, of course, none of this can be done successfully, even with all of the techniques that you've employed, without the impression of the Holy Spirit to bring conviction and the realization upon one's heart. And God, of course, as we know, has been doing that for more than 2,000 years. It is an amazing book, and one that if you want to just be able to get a deeper understanding, how often are we as believers, particularly for those that grow up in the church, that have just kind of, well, I've always been a Christian, of course I believe this, but don't really know the reasons why you believe, or you don't always feel that well equipped to give the answer for the hope that lies within. This book will help take you down that road, not only in terms of, I think, deepening your own faith, but as well deepening your own awareness and ability of sharing your faith with others. The book is called Cold Case Christianity. A homicide detective investigates the claims of the Gospels. Detective J. Warner Wallace is its author, and the brand new book published by our friends over at David Cook. You'll find it at bookstores around the Bay Area. You can get it through the usual suspects as well, such as Amazon.com. And I understand, too, David, you have a website?
0: Yes, coldcasechristianity.com, but keep it simple.
1: All right, coldcasechristianity.com, website, name of the book. I've enjoyed our conversation today, and I hope to talk to you again soon.
0: Thanks so much for having me on, Craig. I really appreciate you.
1: Detective J. Warner Wallace, Cold Case Christianity, a homicide detective investigates the claims of the Gospels, on the web at coldcasechristianity.group.
17: With SR News, I'm Keith Peters in Washington. A New Mexico court has ordered Instagram and Facebook parent company Meta to pay $567 million to address harms to young people from its platforms. The order came late Thursday in the second phase of a landmark trial that the social media giant lost in March. Judge Brian Bideshied said $420 million of the money will be used for treatment services for young people. Police say a man charged with starting one of the wildfires in Spokane, Washington, that have destroyed hundreds of buildings, planned the crime for weeks and researched when the weather would be best for igniting it. Detective Michael Drapo said in a court filing Wednesday that Aaron Farinacci confessed to sparking the fire, describing his planning process, and explained how he created a device to ignite the blaze. This is SRN News.
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19: August 6, The Great Divide. Do you think that I have come to give peace on earth? No, I tell you, but rather division. Luke chapter 12, verse 51. Did Jesus come to bring peace on earth, as the angels sang at the first Christmas? Or did he come to bring division, as he himself announces here? Yes. Let us first acknowledge the apparent contradiction. The way Jesus answers his own question here, "Do you think that I have come to give peace on earth?" No, seems mutually incompatible with both the angels' declaration and with Jesus' instruction to his followers to be peacemakers. Indeed, it seems that Jesus is refuting the emphasis of his whole earthly ministry by associating himself with division and discord. How then are we to reconcile Jesus' claims that he would bring both peace and division? What Jesus meant when he spoke about bringing division is directly tied to the work that he accomplished in effecting peace. In other words, when we come to understand the good news, that for our sake God made him to be sin who knew no sin, so that in him we might become the righteousness of God, we can never be the same again. It is too magnificent a work to result in apathy. When we are renewed at our core, everything about us changes: our values, our focus, our purpose, our dreams. We are now at peace with our Creator, and we are able to live at peace with ourselves. But sooner or later, this transformation will prove divisive. In sharing, speaking about, and living out the miracle of our reconciliation with God, we will be met with disdain, hostility, and judgment, sometimes even from those within our own homes, as Jesus went on to warn. Jesus' coming to bring peace laid bare the division and conflict between the Creator and his image-bearing creatures that had existed since Adam and Eve first rebelled. Your words and actions, directed as they are by the commands of heaven and not by the ways of this world, will lay bare that same division. For many of us, the division caused as a result of trusting in Christ is a trying and painful reality of life. Yet there is a great hope for all of us. Jesus' ultimate objective is not division, but harmony. The Bible is absolutely clear that the Prince of Peace will one day reign eternally. In the meantime, do not be under any illusions. Following Jesus has a cost that you can, by the power of his Spirit, joyfully pay as you risk division, in order to hold out the divine offer of peace.
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4: And inclusivity, and really wanting to wrap arms around even individuals that have had a taste of the church and for some reason either walked away or felt they were pushed away. How has that continued to be an important part of the DNA, so to speak, of Northgate?
5: Yeah, I think that we've had seasons of doing that really well and seasons of not doing that so well. Given just cultural climate, sometimes churches, you know, they turn certain ages, can kind of fall into those categories of mission drift. I actually feel like for us, in the last 3.5 to 4 years, we've actually done more of our mission that you talked about and seeing that come to fruition than we have in our entire history.
4: Wow.
5: And even more specifically, probably the decade and a half previous. So that's been really interesting and exciting for us to lean in on that. And specifically kind of in the cultural moment we're at currently of what that continues to look like, and how to make people feel known, seen, and cared for. And that usually is what, you know, frankly, that's usually what works best, when it comes to people who have experienced, I would say in the Bay Area, there's probably less people that would say they're unchurched, meaning they've never had an experience with a church personally themselves or through someone else. Most people are de-churched, where they had some kind of experience with a church and it went sideways, or the way that, you know, they were treated or they felt welcomed or not, or seen or known. And then a lot of people that are anti-church, and that's usually someone who's experienced church through someone else and how their friend or family member was treated. And so then therefore they're anti that type of group of people or establishment that would, you know, to them a lot of times feel like maybe you had dehumanized or not cared like you thought that they should. So yeah, that was a little bit of a convoluted answer.
4: No, I don't know. No, the answer, in fact, I think was right on, because it leads me to the next important question. And that is that when we look at the makeup, generally speaking, of the Bay Area and the degree of diversity, particularly with representation literally of the entire globe, as people come here for educational opportunities, entrepreneurial opportunities, certainly high-tech opportunities. I'm curious as to if part of that de-church category, while we typically might think of it in terms of, okay, it's mainline denominational Protestantism with a smattering of Roman Catholicism perhaps put in there, but in the Bay Area, is there also a degree to which we're seeing world religions represented as people that are coming from diverse places such as India and China and elsewhere?
5: Sure. Yeah, sure. Specifically at our church, I mean, I would consider us kind of a regional church, not necessarily a community church. It takes anybody about 10 minutes to get to us. And because of that, we are a good representation of just what you were talking about, the Bay, or what I would even say is the kingdom, in the future of all nations. I feel like even myself specifically has had to really be intentional about communicating with everybody who's in the room, because if I'm inviting them or expecting them to be there, I need to let them know that that's exactly the case. And so I'm often, even when I'm having a conversation from the stage, to a degree referencing, you know, the Muslim in the room, the Buddhist in the room, the agnostic or atheist in the room, because my expectation is that they're actually

0: there and potentially interested. And so I want to recognize that because there are backgrounds or traditions that they've experienced that actually can influence, just like you said, their de-churchedness or anti their own religion, is maybe they're going through their own traditionalism, de-scaffolding per se. That's not just a Western religious, thing that's happening just here in our culture. It's happening all over the world. And frankly, you're seeing different groups do that as well. I would say, like, one of the larger groups that I'm probably seeing right now in this area is Catholicism, and a lot of people working through that. And what I feel like is actually triggered some of that is actually the Chosen series. And there's a lot of Catholics, I think, that are being introduced to Jesus in a different way than potentially the Catholic Church has talked about him or introduced him. And that's not me trying to be risky. That's just literally what I'm seeing in conversations as you listen to people and their need and their curiosity.
1: Is it broadly a truism as well that a lot of people that are coming from that de-churched or disenfranchised background also tend to be people that have had, to be sure, a religious quote-unquote experience of one sort or another, and maybe it's been a deep one and one that's gone on for many, many years since childhood? And yet, in spite of the religious experience, the one thing that they have never encountered is a relationship experience. Is that, do you think, a frequent truism?
0: Yeah, I think we're right on maybe the edge of the last of the people that are saying, I was in a church and my parents got a divorce, and so therefore we couldn't be a part of the church anymore. So now I'm de-churched because I wasn't welcome in that space in relationship with folks because we were different, or I think that culture has shifted a little bit, at least in this area, because there's pockets where it's not as conservative, maybe. I think most of the experience is actually through relationships on the other side of, like, where it's the anti, like, it's a relationship with someone, and what they're going through and who they are, or how they're wrestling with identity of self and purpose and value, and how potentially a church responded to that, whether they were able to give space or not, to allow that to be discovered and to walk alongside of them. Like I said, at the root of it, to feel known, seen, and loved, cared for.
1: Boy, and for how many of
0: So
1: us in the church,
0: ultimately, it is relationship, yeah.
1: yeah, and for how many of us in the church, therefore, really need to be mindful of the impact that the way we conduct ourselves and engage with others, the way we go about that day-to-day horizontal relationship, can have ultimately such a profound impact on another's vertical relationship. Because let's face it, especially if you're a young believer or you're simply sort of investigating the claims of Christ, if the closest thing you know and see to a representative of Christ on earth is the neighbor down the street that tells you all about being a Christian and going to church, and yet you hear them swear like a sailor and talk ill of people of other ethnicities, and it's always amazed me how oftentimes the non-believer knows more about how a Christian should behave than the believer tends to. And so I think that notion of also the way our own behavior can have such a profound impact on the way a person perceives relationship on the vertical plane can be so critically important.
0: Yeah, what I think is most attractional about the faith community that I'm a part of, for me personally, and I think a lot of other people, is the human element. Like, I'm a dad of four, and parenting is hard, and I am missing it a lot. There's times that, I've got a teenager that's like off the rails, and when I get to sit and have a conversation with another dad, in fact, I just did yesterday. We had lunch, and he was like shocked and like, "Oh my gosh, like, so what do you do? Like, you're the pastor. Like, you're supposed to know this stuff and have it all right." And, if I'm constantly striving for perfection, I'm never gonna stop. And so once we can get into a community where we can live in the grace of Christ, and then just try to figure it out, there's a lot of freedom there, and there's a lot of things that you can, like, in a healthy way, deconstruct. My big word this year, I would say, we started the Gospel of Mark, and we do expository teaching. So we'll spend a couple years walking through verse by verse. But early into Mark, we see where Jesus calls the first disciples, and his specific line he gives them is, "Follow me, and I will make you become." And I just stop right there. The next line is, "Fishers of men." But the key component there is, "Follow me and becoming will happen. Follow me and I will make you become something that you're not." There is such beauty in that. And if I can be a place, and if we can be a people that gives grace to, like, kind of, you said, the messiness of humanity, but also allows space for you to actually become something, and that we're all constantly, like, walking towards that. That's the kind of community they want to be a part of. And I think that that's what's actually attractional to de-churched or anti-churched people. Frankly, to a degree, if at all possible, maybe it would even change the way people view the big C and the little C church.
1: My guest today, Pastor Lawrence Davis, lead pastor of Northgate Church of Benicia. We take this time out, come back to more of the conversation in just a moment.
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1: Welcome back. We're visiting today with Pastor Lawrence Davis. He's lead pastor at Northgate Church of Benicia. Pastor Davis, as our conversation continues, you know, I think, too, to your point, it suggests that this is a process. And I think, you know, certainly to put this in context, when we think about Christ's substitutionary work on the cross, what happened at Calvary, what happened on the third day when the empty tomb was unveiled, that's a singular event. But as we are going through the process of sanctification, or as Paul said, working out our salvation, I think it gives people a tremendous sense of relief, because oftentimes there's this sort of, you know, as we do in Western culture, everything has to be instantaneous. You know, I laugh when somebody stands in front of the microwave for 1 minute saying, come on, water, boil. You know, we don't realize just how impatient we tend to be, even with ourselves. And so if we're kind of painted this picture that you come to Christ and old things pass away, behold, everything becomes new, we think that's going to be overnight and instantaneous. The bad thoughts, the bad habits, the bad mannerisms, the bad relationships are just going to be instantaneously changed. And then people begin to work out reality and realize it doesn't happen that way. And they fail to recognize the process of becoming. I think that's where there's a huge failure. And I think the church perhaps has really failed to adequately and accurately describe that process so that people realize, hey, you know, what then? Should we continue to sin that grace may abound? God forbid. But at the same token, realizing there's going to be a mistake and an error along the way because we are in the process of becoming more like him.
0: Yeah, I agree with that. Yeah, becoming is the thing. All things are going to become new and are becoming that way. But not so much on this side of eternity. That will all be new, you know, on the other side of eternity, which is why, you know, we're still human. That's why we still suffer. And that's why wounds still hurt on this side of eternity. And we'll still cry about things and be hurt by things and, you know, forgive things, but have the inability to forget things. And there's health in a bunch of that spaces. But the freedom in allowing yourself to become and another person to become something, and the patience that comes with that and the maturity that comes from that, I think is like the secret sauce for just experiencing a hopeful life. Mm-hmm. When we're not becoming something, and by the way, we all are to a degree becoming something. There's a algorithm discipling every single one of us. this conversation to a degree is discipling some thought or something that's stirring up in someone else, just like the things you scrolled through this morning or that you'll read this afternoon. And so we're choosing what is discipling us and what is that actually directing us to become to a degree. But in that process, like the patience and celebration, I think is a really key component. And we often, like you said, because we want zero to hero, we want to get from, you know, point A to point C as fast as possible. And if that doesn't happen, then we feel like it's broken. Even in the Bay Area, there's that saying of go fast and break things. Mm-hmm. And to a degree, it's like, well, what if that didn't have to be true? What if we actually got to give ourselves some grace and go slow and experience, you know, grace and peace and joy and love and patience and self-control in that process? And like, as you're becoming something, you're not feeling the weight of, I've now repented and given my life over to Christ, and so therefore everything's supposed to be good. And when it's not good, then I must be doing something wrong. But it's like, wow, what would it look like if, when you typically would have responded in a situation or a certain way, you didn't do that as much as you typically would do? Can we just celebrate that? Because look at who you're becoming. You know, it's not the zero to hero aspect. Because again, back to kind of the beginning of this conversation, I'm always striving then to be perfect, and I never will be. I mean, that's the aspect of repentance, I think, that a lot of us don't understand to a degree, the freedom that comes from that. Repentance isn't something you do so you'll receive the grace of God. Repentance is something that happens in you because you've already received the gift from God. So it's deconstructing that idea of like, do this and you'll get this. No. It's because you've already gotten that then changes who you want to become. And then living in the freedom and the hopefulness of that is where life is at.
1: And I think it also helps to sort of set out expectations. You know, you mentioned zero to hero. The image I have in mind is the superhero that is the run-of-the-mill, dorky, nerdy individual who can step into a phone booth, for those that even remember what those are, and come out with the cape and ready to take on the bad guy. There is an instantaneous transformation from zero to hero that happens. And I think people look at that and say, oh, well, that must be the example of how it works. Then when there is a failure in their life, when they struggle with something, they say, they throw their hands up and say, well, it must either be me or this doesn't work, and they just surrender. And yet I think even Paul said, I have to die daily to the flesh. I mean, indicative of the notion that there is some work here in that process of growing and maturing and in becoming that true disciple of Jesus. But oftentimes I think we want to take the shortcut, and if that doesn't work, we just walk away.
0: Yeah, I'm not sure I 100% agree with the notion of like the storyline, just because of, you know, we like theater, we like stories of the zero to hero when it comes to like, this is exactly how it happens. I think the great invitation that we've all received is God has actually invited us to be the hero. And he's this guy, which he continues to guide you of like, hey, this is how you do this. This is how you experience life and life abundantly. And this is how you don't experience, you know, death and destruction and the hell that you're unleashing on yourself or that you're unleashing on others around you, which frankly, that's what we're all doing. We're experiencing pieces of that. And so like, even that you see in like great stories is the fight with that exactly of what's going on in the hero's own personal life, in their own identity, what's going on with those around them, and then finding the strength and the power, and then that's the key, is the source in which they get that to actually push to a degree and literally push that hell out of their life and out of the things that are around them, that are just unleashing chaos. So that's even like our reminder that God has invited you to be a participant. And that's what he deeply desires. And even, you know, in the end, when becoming something and making all things new, we're becoming things that we didn't think that were possible. We're going to become workers for good, to reconcile everything that has gone sideways in our life and those that are around us and even in this earth, in the bay. You know, that's the in the bay as in the kingdom of heaven, as in heaven right now.
1: My guest today, Pastor Lawrence Davis, lead pastor of Northgate Church of Benicia. We take this time out, come back to more of the conversation in just a moment.
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17: Everything you say and do is recorded by God in heaven. And here's some good news. Every person who believes in Jesus Christ has their name recorded in heaven. Every Christian who believes in Jesus Christ has their name written in the book of life. I don't know when this happens. I don't know if God writes our name in the book way, way back before we're even born because he knows who will believe in him and he knows who will not. I don't know if it happens when I believe in Jesus at that very moment, but I'm confident of this. Once you've asked Christ to come into your life, your name is in the book. And listen, it will never be blotted out of the book. It's secure. Your salvation is secure in Christ. So I don't know what you're going through today, but just remember this. If you're a Christian, your name is written in the book of life. And if your name is written in the book of life, when you die, God will say, enter in to the joy of the Lord. And if your name is not written in the book of life, he will say, depart from me. I never knew you. It's your choice. You want your name in the book? You want your sin forgiven? You want this happiness you've been seeking? It's right here. Jesus Christ, who died on the cross and rose again from the dead, is here with us right now, ready to come into your life and forgive you of all of your sin. Come to Jesus. Your name will be written in the book of life.
16: 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Just click on Know God. Already know God? 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
19: This is Seth Leibson for townhall.com. With Abdul El-Sayed's victory in Michigan, the Democratic Party has gone from Barack Obama denouncing those who said America deserved 9/11 to campaigning with those who say just that, like Hassan Piker, the left's most famous podcaster. As the political philosopher Jerry Garcia wrote, "What a long, strange trip it's been." El-Sayed is the latest success endorsed and campaigned for by the Marxist-Islamist axis of the Democratic Socialists of America. This juggernaut is proving unstoppable and taking over the Democratic Party. A generation ago, a real political philosopher, Harry Jaffa, pointed out that with the fall of the Berlin Wall, utopian communism would no longer be seen as simply a threat from abroad, but a more deadly and dangerous phase here at home could follow. Quite right. A wall can stop people, but not their ideas. That enemy is here and potent. The two-party system is now looking Republican on one hand and Marxist-Islamist on the other. We cannot simply wish this away or ignore it. I'm Seth Leibson.
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1: Welcome back. We're visiting today with Pastor Lawrence Davis. He's lead pastor at Northgate Church of Benicia. Pastor Davis, as our conversation continues, for some people that being a participant means I showed up to church on Sunday. I even volunteered to be an usher for a moment or put a couple of bucks in the collection plate. And then walked out. And in their mind, that's the way that they were engaged or how they participated. Yet I would have to wonder if that really is more indicative of spectator Christianity versus full-on participatory Christianity. That also pushes beyond what we do at 10:30 or 11 a.m. on Sunday mornings.
0: Sure. The only aspect that often is missed in that potentially is the formation. That's the becoming part. Like, you're going to say like, oh, I became someone who, you know, checked a box and came and did that. And we often see Jesus kind of poke at this Pharisaical, if you will, mindset of I'm checking the box, I'm doing this thing. You know, you can even go to like the rich young ruler. What else do I have to do? You know, what other boxes do I need to check? And, it's one of the few times Jesus, it said that Jesus looked at him and felt compassion, like loved him just by looking at him. And then it was like, oh, buddy, like, just do this one thing. And he left, put his head down, and he left, because the formation of like his soul wasn't participating. So yeah, there's a term that Kyle Eidelman, I think he wrote a book about this too, which was the difference between, being a fan, in the stands, versus like someone who's on the field and participating and playing. And that doesn't just go for like the surrounding community, that literally goes for like your home and you personally. We've in the summer we started a 12-week series called Steps, and it's literally the 12 steps of recovery. And so it is all about formation and participating, and it starts out first with I can't, and recognizing yourself that you can't, you don't have control over, you're not able to do the things that you want to do, and then discovering that he can, that God can. And then the third step is I think I'll let him. Like, I love that phrase too, like I think I'll let him, like this idea of like that's what surrender actually looks like. You've heard that Carrie Underwood song, Jesus Take the Wheel. And oftentimes I think that participation is what we're comfortable with, of the idea of someone reaching over and taking the wheel when it's chaotic, but we're unwilling to actually pull over the car, get out of the driver's seat, get in the other side of the passenger seat and sit down. We're like, hey, take the wheel as long as I can still sit here.
1: I'm still in the driver's seat.
0: And I can still get my hands back on it if I need to, no problem. But that, and that's that whole part of like, I think I'll be like, you need to now, vending machine kind of idea. So participation really just goes back to like, am I actually willing to pull over the car, take a deep breath, unbuckle my seatbelt, get out, let him get fully in, and then get on the other side. Well, and then just be like, now what? Now you're becoming something different, and you're participating in a story that you would have never imagined you'd be able to participate in.
1: And I think demonstrative too of often the challenge that we have with surrendering, that oftentimes you talk to the average believer, the notion of surrendering our fate to him when it comes to the here and after, we have no problem with that. Oh yeah, God's got me. I'm saved. Going to be in heaven. Love it. Well, when you talk about surrendering things in the here and now, be it your job, your marriage, your relationship with your kids, whatever it is, it's difficult sometimes to really engage in that full surrendering, because it also requires a degree of trust.
0: Absolutely. And that's the human condition. And it's every age. We've got this, I don't know, this is kind of like culturally right now. You have, like you said, you have a lot of people just showing up and going to a service, or even right now listening to, a segment on a radio station. And that's great. But we're like people that are still carrying a whole bunch of stuff, and we don't know how to communicate what that is, and we don't know how to allow someone else to participate with us, but we desperately want it. And so we just strive and look and scroll and try to fill in these different spaces. And particularly our faith community, I've struggled with like, well, how do we gap that, right? Because it's like, different forms of communication. No one's filling out a prayer request card anymore. And no one's really looking at their neighbor being like, oh, this is what's going on with me. Like, this face-to-face stuff is very difficult for people. And so we recently just launched a text number where we just started with like, hey, everybody could use, we're at a hope deficit. Everybody could use some just encouraging words and just some scripture throughout the week. I'm not going to spam you three times a week. I'm going to send you just an encouraging word for your day. And that's been great. Tons of people, you know, 1,000 people opted into this, right? And like, yeah, I could use that. And so just did that for a couple of weeks, kind of as an experiment of like, okay, now what would happen if like we had some other prompts? And so literally this is what happened this morning, and I had to pause because I've spent the last 2 hours doing this. Literally this morning, I sent out a text that just said, hey, I'm getting ready to pray right now for a handful of years. Anything I can be praying for you about, let me know. Would love the opportunity to do that. Let me just pause for a second. This last weekend, we had prayer cards. We had people that were willing to pray for people. You know, we're saying we're here if you need this stuff. I think we had 17,000 people here, 17 prayer requests turned in. Sent off that text this morning. I'm not joking, Craig. I had to stop because I had already gotten over 500 responses. Wow. And this is people, and I can't even explain to you the things that I'm seeing. And I'm sitting there and my heart's breaking, but I'm also like, wow, what would happen if we actually became a people that allowed each other to participate? Now, why did they respond to that? Well, it's because like, I feel way more comfortable. All of us do.
1: It's right? A digital safe space.
0: I'm not
1: going
0: to dump my soul in front of a person and be like, yeah, pray for me. This is the thing that's going on. But geez Louise, I feel for some reason braver behind a phone text message being like, hey, I've got an addiction, or like, hey, I got cancer. I haven't told anybody. This feels, you know, almost like your confession booth of stuff like that. And I had to pause because I'm sitting there going like, I'm overwhelmed. I can't even respond to this. But like that to me is like a future beauty of like, this is how desperate people are. We are. Including myself and you to a degree, we've gone from despair to desperation to feel known and seen and to actually participate in something that's bigger than us because we just can't carry it. We're all putting on an awesome show. and it's hard to be real and to be vulnerable. But that's the invitation that we've struggled in taking of becoming something, and you become by following. And again, sorry, it's convoluted. I'm kind of jumping all over.
1: No. But you're bringing out an excellent point, Pastor Davis, and that is that, you know, I think sometimes folks will conclude, we hear this quite often, especially my generation, young people today, they don't care. They don't want to be connected. In the old days, we had community. We knew our neighbors, you know, all this stuff. As if somehow to suggest that some of those fundamental human needs, up to and yes, including the need to have, we might be able to articulate it, but the need to have relationship with our Creator, that somehow has changed. And I think,
0: you know, it's doing a big pivot. I don't know if you've noticed this. I mean, especially because, you know, you're in radio, you understand this, but content used to be king, and community is what the church did best. They did relationships best because you had to go in and be in person. Do you remember when, you know, you had like the CD ministry, the tape ministry? You didn't get to listen. If you weren't there for the service, and this is like, you know, before DVRs for television per se, but if you weren't there for the service, you didn't get to hear it. You didn't get to like repeat the sermon. And so, you know, you had to find somebody who would burn it onto a tape or a CD, and then you could get that and you could listen to this. But community, we did really well because of that. Well, now the tables have turned and we're horrible at community, and content is like at our fingertips everywhere. We can listen to 30 sermons that are 30 sermons that are better than mine per se anywhere in an instant, but there's no community. And I feel like we're right on the edge of, like I said, going from despair to desperation for that, of like content, you know, filled me up and but it's just not getting it done. It's not connecting to the human aspect of us caring for one another, for us carrying one another through some stuff, because we've just discovered that when isolation happens or life's you really hard, we discover really quickly how lonely we are and how that podcast really didn't do anything.
1: Well, and you know, COVID taught us that in a pinch, we can pivot, harness technology, and use that as a means of kind of getting us through. But that's just a temporary answer. And, you know, when Scripture talks about forsake not the gathering of yourselves, that's not by accident in there. And at the end of the day, we are meant to be in relationship. Yes, horizontally, but yes, also vertically. And after a while, the substitute of, you know, the notion of going to church on Sunday morning, don't have to put a coat and tie on. I can drink my coffee and sit here in my fuzzy bunny slippers and watch the service. But it's not the same thing. And I think that humankind, we long for connection. And, you know, we'll substitute for a while, but after a season, we begin to discover just how hollow that is when we're separated by technology. And, you know, people say technology has brought us together, and certainly the ability to globally communicate with somebody on WhatsApp instantaneously, half a world away, they get the message, is absolutely amazing. But it should supplement, never be a substitute for the real deal.
0: And unfortunately, most of us discover that gap in the midst of some sort of crisis or transition in our life. And frankly, that's also the biggest opportunity to rediscover it. And, you know, one of my missions is to create that space for those who thought that the church couldn't fill that gap and create a safe environment that's outward facing for those types of folks. It's for everybody, but for them to see, like I said, even changing the way that they may have viewed the church holistically.
1: And I think creating that safe space, so to speak, for a person to begin to re-engage is critically important. Post-COVID, and certainly in a diverse place like the Bay Area, where you've got people coming from all kinds of educational, economic, socioeconomic backgrounds, and yet the commonality of needing relationship both horizontally and ultimately vertically, so critically important. Toward that end, take a few moments, if you would, Pastor Davis, and tell us a bit about what the Lord is doing at Northgate Church. And for those eavesdropping on our conversation today that are perhaps new to the Bay Area or in search of a new church home, what's God doing?
0: Yeah, I referenced some of it a little bit. A couple of years ago, actually, when I got to speak with you, we had done a series called Hope and Help. It was on mental health. That was great. And so we've kind of gotten a rhythm over our summers of slowing down and focusing on those types of things. And right now we've been walking through the 12 steps of recovery and what we can all learn from that, that are deeply scripturally formational and rooted in the gospel. And so it's for everyone. This isn't just like, basically, as you know, people are discovering a bunch of alcoholics figured something out that we all didn't. So that's been really beautiful. I'm seeing in our space a resurgence of men being interested in church more than maybe they had been in the last couple of decades. I know Barna Research is saying some of that stuff. I'm seeing that here. And the Gen Z and Alpha, and just their interest to go more analog, you know, from the screenager to like community. And so trying to discover and create space for students and young people to do just that. So probably the way to summarize it, kind of what he's doing here and what we're, you know, where we're trying to catch some wind is community. And for every life stage walk, where we can get more out of these rows and off of our headphones or just listening to content and sit more in circles and, you know, create some open space at some tables. Because inevitably, like I said, life's, and we discover the deficit, when life's really hard. And just we miss out on the freedom of like, me too. Like I said, I sat with that single dad for lunch yesterday, and he got to have like a big me too moment with me. And I was like, yeah, it's great. Welcome. Welcome to the experiment of life right here.
1: Yeah, there's
0: we're figuring this out.
1: A lot to be said for limiting screen time and pivoting more toward a we time. And that's
0: it's really this younger generation that's doing it. And they weren't even asked or told to do it. You know, I've got my oldest is in college, and she cracked me up because she's home for the summer. And she's like, yeah, like, have you ever heard of like a CD-ROM? Like you burn a CD and make your own mix thing. And I'm like laughing, being like, you're not even going back that far. But yeah, that's what we all did. We all made mixtapes, and then it went to CDs and stuff like that. And she was talking about the intentionality. It's been fascinating because, you know, kids are less even responsive on their phones. Like you text them and it's like, I didn't hear anything back. And it's like, well, I was actually doing something else. And it was like, wow, this is fascinating. Like you're fighting for it more so than we are. It's naturally happening. And I think, again, because it went from desperation to just despair. And it's like, well, this thing isn't fixing it. And it's not happening everywhere, but I'm definitely seeing it. And like I said, if you tap in and you listen to this younger generation, they actually have a lot of really beautiful things to say about it and invitations for us to participate in what they're trying to discover and who they're trying to become. If we'll actually listen.
1: Yeah, that's the key indeed. Northgate Church, they're located at 2201 Lake Herman Road. That's in Benicia. And you can participate in church service this coming Sunday morning at either 9 a.m. or at 11 a.m. Again, the campus at 2201 Lake Herman Road in Benicia. For more information, you'll find them on the web at thisis.church. Love that URL. thisis.church, or call them at area code 707-747-5855, 707-747-5855, or online at thisis.church. And our thanks to Pastor Lawrence Davis, lead pastor at Northgate Church of Benicia. Been a delight to get a chance to catch up with you, Pastor. Stay well.
0: Appreciate it. Thanks for letting me be with you.
1: Well, that's going to do it for this edition of Lifeline. 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Our producer is Wanda Sanchez. I'm Craig Roberts. Till next time round, remember, just don't keep the faith. Get out there and share it and make it a great evening. So long.
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20: 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Today on Grace to Live, Pastor Keith continues his series in the book of Genesis. So if you have your Bibles, please turn with us today to Genesis chapter 2. Now here's Pastor Keith with today's study.
21: Well, we continue our series, which is the larger series, which is Why Things Are the Way Things Are. It's a series in the book of Genesis. Today's message is entitled, Who Am I? And it is subtitled, Identity. And the passage that we'll be in today is Genesis 1, 26 through 2, verse 3. If I asked you today to describe yourself, if I asked you the question, who are you? If you asked me the question, if I thought to myself, who am I? How would you answer that question? particularly in light of these changing times, my grandfather on my mother's side might answer the question this way. My name is James B. Griner. I'm from Alabama. I fought in the Great War, and when I finished serving my country in 1918, I completed my degree in chemistry and pharmacy at Mercer University and set up a little pharmacy in Abbeville, Alabama. There I married and worked for years and years as a pharmacist and eventually retired, the oldest practicing pharmacist in the United States. And that's what he would say. If you were to ask my father-in-law, he'd say, my name is Edward Francis O'Quinn. I'm from Savannah, Georgia. I married Shirley Hodges. I enlisted in the military and fought in the Great War, World War II, in the 10th Mountain Division, the first Alpine unit in the United States Army, and we drove the Nazis out of the Italian Alps. And I came back home and I started a family. And I have two daughters and one son and loads of grandchildren. Now, if you ask somebody today between the ages of 13 and 30, they might say this. My name is Jasper. My pronouns are she and her. My sex is male, and I suffer from anxiety. Now, I got that example when I was in the ER at Kaiser Hospital when they hand out the name badges, you know, the things for your wrist. So that's not a joke. That's floating around out there somewhere. But you notice anything different between the descriptions? One was based on fact, on concretes. This is who I am. This is where I come from. This is what I've done. And the other one is based on feelings, right down to the anxiety. This is who I feel I am. Jasper is based upon feelings, not fact. Confusion, really. It seems today that people are confused, deceived, about the most fundamental aspects of their identity, of their purpose, of their existence. How did it get this way? And so as we continue this series in Genesis, we're going to look at that today. Why? Because Genesis tells us who we are, where we come from, why we're here, why things are the way things are. And Genesis helps us to equip ourselves and our children and our grandchildren to be immunized against the whims and fads, delusions and deceptions of our culture, whether that is picked up in the classroom or from the school counselor or from the philosophy 101 professor or the psych 101 professor in college. The Bible equips us if we access it, if we look into it, we're able to answer these questions and give them to those whom we love to prepare them to face life in this bent, crooked, and blurry world. And so looking to Genesis today, we're going to ask and answer three questions of the text. And that text, again, is Genesis 1:26 to chapter 2, verse 3. And these questions, what are they? Number one, what am I? These are questions of existence. What am I? Why? Why am I? Why am I here? Who am I? And the third one is a biggie. And so this morning, we're going to reflect on these three questions about our human identity, so that you can live a purposeful, peaceful, unanxious life in this anxiety-ridden world that doesn't know up from down. So let's get started, shall we? Question number one. Question number one is this. What am I? What am I? And if you look at Genesis 1:26 and 1:27, you get an answer, sort of. What am I? Then God said, let us make man in our own image after our likeness, and let them have dominion over the fish of the sea and over the birds of the heavens and over the livestock and over all the earth and over every creeping thing that creeps on the earth. Verse 27. So God created man in his own image. In the image of God, he created him. Male and female, he created them. So what's going on here? What does God, the uber communicator, we talked about this before, the inventor of language, words being the currency of ideas, what does the definer of all things say about us and to us? Well, first up, we have this, and God said, let us make man in our own image and after our own likeness. What do we see there? What do we see there? We see deliberation, intentionality, not random chance.

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4: It's on purpose by a purposeful God. You are the product of a master craftsman who can create something out of nothing, who is reproducing in his image and his likeness something of himself in you. Where do we get that from? Let us make man in our own image and likeness. The ancient Near Eastern kings copying this used to have markers, statues of themselves to remind their subjects that they are there, that their presence would be felt, almost like cutouts, billboards. And while these billboards or cutouts or statues bore some resemblance to the king, they weren't the king. They weren't. They were something less. And image and likeness here basically speaks to the fact that we've been created in his image and likeness to bear witness to him, to represent him as his emissaries, like vice president in charge of earth, as we'll see, co-regent. And don't miss this. Pay close attention. There are only two kinds of emissaries, two kinds, male and female, man and woman, both in the image and likeness of God. That means whether you're a man or a woman, he has a role for you. And with that role comes responsibility, and with responsibility comes authority. Authority how? Where do we see that? Genesis 1:26, and let us make man in our own image after our likeness, and let them have dominion over the fish of the sea, over the birds of the air, over the livestock and over all the earth and over every creeping thing that creeps on the earth. And we'll develop that idea a little bit more a little bit later. But what's going on here, basically? God obviously has put us in charge. We are an intentional creation. There's no random chance. There's no accidental anything. We're purposefully created by a purposeful creator. We are his representatives. We are the crown jewel of his creation. And we exist in one of two forms as he created things, male and female. So what do you do with that? I'll give you some quick application here. Number one, rejoice. You are a special work, so to speak. God's purposeful, intentional creation. Therefore, relax. You were created on purpose for a purpose. There's no need for anxiety about anything. He's kept things simple. See clearly that you come in two and only two varieties, male and female, and know you're a final product, right? God saw everything that he made, and behold, it was very good. So embrace the certainty of who you are. Embrace the certainty of what you are, and be thankful. Now, this what am I idea naturally leads to a second question, and that is, why am I? And we sort of alluded to some of this before. What is my purpose? Why am I here? These are the questions that people always seem to ask. They just go looking, as it were, for love and answers in all the wrong places. Why am I here? Genesis 1:26b, if you want to call it that, the last part of 1:26, and verse 28. And let them have dominion over the fish of the sea and over the birds of the heavens and over the livestock and over all the earth and every other creeping thing that creeps on the earth. Verse 28, and God blessed them, and God said to them, be fruitful and multiply and fill the earth and subdue it and have dominion over the fish of the sea and over the birds of the heavens and over every living thing that moves on the earth. So, why are you here? Why were they there? Why are you here right now? What is your purpose? Don't just glance at that passage. Look at it.

We are here, you are here, I am here to fulfill God's plans and purposes, to enjoy him and to worship him forever. What does the text say, basically? We're to exercise care, dominion, subdue. Subdue means control, manage. There are four words here, four imposing and very weighty words that point to your purpose. Dominion, multiply, fill, and subdue. And notice, all speak to actions and responsibilities. And realize that with responsibility comes this authority to accomplishment. Because you're in God's image and his likeness, you're his representative, and he has empowered you to do something. Let them have dominion over the fish of the sea and over the birds of the heavens and over the livestock and over all the earth and every other creeping thing that creeps on the earth. Now, we'll get into a theology of work later in a different message. But know that the world was created to be cared for by man for the pleasure of God. So why are we here? We are caretakers of his creation. This is the whole dominion, the rule, the subduing speaks to the reality, as much as society hates authority, that we are empowered to carry out this great responsibility. We are in authority over every living thing. Authority which God has thoroughly delegated to us. But you can't help but notice something here. Implicit in the text. I think it's explicit in the text, but maybe I've been staring at the text too long. We are to have help. Help from where? Where's the help going to come from? And why do we need help? Well, it's a big planet, isn't it? We're told how small our planet is and this, that, and the other, but it's a big planet. And taking care of a big planet takes a lot. Verse 28, and God blessed them, and God said to them, where does our help come from? Be fruitful and multiply and fill the earth and subdue it and have dominion over the fish of the sea and over the birds of the heavens and over every living thing that moves on the earth. That is a tall, tall order, isn't it? You know, you look back at farming over the last couple of hundred years. You know, a 50-acre farm or a 100-acre farm or a 200-acre farm is a big deal. 2,000 acres, now you have the, you know, these agribusinesses, they have 20, 30, 40,000-acre farms. But the earth today, in its present state, has 36.8 billion inhabitable acres. And that takes a lot of people to care for. How's that for responsibility? And so you need help. You be fruitful and multiply. We need skill sets. And that's what's implicit here in the text. We don't do anything alone. We've been called to be fruitful and multiply and fill the earth. I remember talking about skill sets because everybody's got one. You're all different, right? Look around you. These two girls in my church in Green Bay, Wisconsin, were raising hermit crabs. And so they studied and studied and studied, and they created this little terrarium and this little environment, and they created a perfect environment almost because, you know how you know? Because hermit crabs don't molt in captivity, and theirs did. Okay? I'll bring it closer to home. My brothers and I had something called a speckled caiman. A spectacled caiman. It's a freshwater crocodile. We had it in our backyard. You can imagine being my parents, can't you? What that must have been like. And to care for that thing was very complicated. We had to study. We had to be careful because at one end was teeth. You know, the other end was that tail. And eventually, of course, we needed a specialist, and so the job fell to my mother. And so it was her job to feed it toads. Okay, that was what her specialty was. But basically, whether you're raising hermit crabs or spectacled caiman, You have roles and goals and abilities. No one can do it alone. And so when we fulfill God's mission, we have to be fruitful and multiply. And when we do that, when we do God's business God's way, according to his will, as his emissaries, we find blessing. Genesis 1:28, and God blessed them. And God said to them, be fruitful and multiply and fill the earth and subdue it.
So why are you here? To care for and rule over earth and all of its inhabitants. Again, 38.6 billion acres. You're here to procreate. You're here to reproduce, to fill the earth so that you can have a lot of co-workers and co-rulers who can supplement your skills with their skills and care for this planet numerically. And God said to them, be fruitful and multiply and fill the earth. You know what? You look at that list of creatures there, the fish of the sea, the birds of the heavens, every living thing that moves on the earth. You ever thought about that? I mean, we don't even know. We know more about outer space than we do the sea. That's a responsibility. Realize that you're here to answer God's call to use your gifts and abilities to care for this world that he has loaned you, that he has put you in charge of. Joy, contentment rather than anxiety can be found in answering and exploring that call. And looking outside of yourself. You know, a moment ago you read this kind of ordination and God blessed them. And then a command to reproduce and to function as rulers, emissaries. That admittedly goes against the grain of the culture, right? You read this, that's why people don't like Genesis, some of the things it says, just militate against the culture. But would you rather go against the grain of the culture or go against the grain of God? And that's why people are anxious, because they suppress the truth and unrighteousness. They know he's there. They try to ignore him, and they try to fulfill themselves, their desires and their ambitions, rather than his call. And you know what? They don't work right. It's like putting diesel in a gasoline engine. I've done that before. It doesn't go well. So we read that we're to rule, to exercise authority over virtually every aspect of creation, sea creatures, birds of the air, land animals, hermit crabs, and spectacle caimans. They're not in the text, but they're there somewhere, trust me. Everything that crawls on the earth. Why are you here? Because God has assigned you, a role to serve him and others. Everyone has a role, a place in God's kingdom. Everyone has a niche to fill. We talked about this, right, with the church. If everybody was a hand, where would the hearing be? But we all have different abilities, and we all do what we do for the common good, which is answering the call of God. Just like in the family, you have different roles and goals for individuals and for different kinds of human. But we all have a common cause to serve God, according to his prescription here. And you know what? That mandate to exercise dominion, to fill the earth, has never changed. That was the mandate before the fall in the Garden of Eden. It was the mandate after the fall in the Garden of Eden. From the fall to the flood and afterwards, right? Genesis 9, 1 and 7, Genesis 35, 11, it's repeated, be fruitful and multiply and fill the earth. That's why you're here. You're, what are you? A creation in the image and likeness of God, custom made, especially built for the circumstance and the context that he's going to put you into. Why are you here? To care for what is entrusted to you, to rule, to govern, to care for the earth, and to reproduce so that others can come alongside you on this huge and giant planet. So what do you do with this? You live your purpose. You live your purpose. You answer God's call. You know, some people are so worried about, what am I missing? You know? Just blossom where God has planted you, and you'll find contentment and peace. You know that song years ago, I still haven't found what I'm looking for. Well, look into his word. God has put you where you are. You're not there by accident. You might only be there for a season, but he's given you certain gifts, abilities, and aptitudes to deploy, to care for what he's loaned you in that season. Don't worry. He's not going to make a mistake. Everything he does is intentional and purposeful. Imagine Joseph,
right? Sold into slavery, thrown into a well, sold into slavery, carried off to a foreign land. You know, he blossomed where God put him, and he became the prime minister of Egypt. God has given you, as they say, a particular set of skills. Use them. I mean, think of Abraham answering the call to ministry at 75. Don't worry, your life is not going to be wasted. You're here for a reason, and God intends to use you if you will, as an act of worship, cooperate with him. So be the best employee you can be. Be the best husband, dad, mother, father, wife. Know that God has determined the outcomes, and he just calls you alongside to fulfill his purposes. That's why you are here. Blossom where God puts you. He knows what he's doing. Let me just stop here for just a second. You probably know this, but I'm going to throw this in as extra. You know, we're talking about what do? You know, this, that, or the other. You understand that it's not about you. The Bible is about God.

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We are so blessed that you've chosen to spend time with us today studying God's Word. And if you'd like more information on Pastor Keith or Hillside Church, here's how you can connect with us. 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Also, I'd like to remind you that Pastor Keith and the staff here at Hillside always look forward to hearing from you. So if you'd like to drop us a note, you can email us here at keith@hillside.org. Well, we hope that you'll join us again next time for Grace to Live. But until then, I'm your host, Kevin Reeves. And on behalf of Pastor Keith and everyone here at Hillside Church, it is our prayer that the Lord will richly bless you. And thanks for listening.

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4: 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In fact, we are not plastic trees, plastic plants. 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You'll join us. We're right here in 1 Corinthians chapter 3. That is where we catch up with our teacher and pastor, Leighton Sheely, with a look at our continuing series through 1 Corinthians, spiritual growth, how God has designed it, and what it should look like. Here's Pastor Leighton now with today's broadcast of Study Verse by Verse.
3: Part of the reason there may have been some division, some factions, was the fact that Paul and Apollos had different jobs. See, Paul was the one who planted the seed. He was the one who founded the church there in Corinth. And Apollos was the one who watered. He was the one who took care of that church and facilitated its growth. Now, Paul here mentions two kinds of ministry. He mentions planting and he mentions watering. But the principle really applies to every type of ministry. You see, we have a tendency to perceive some Christian work as being more glamorous or more important than others. Some of us might have been raised to think in terms of, well, the preaching guy, he's the more important than the worship guy, and the worship guy's more important than the Sunday school teacher, and the Sunday school teacher's more important than the usher, and so on and so forth. But the fact of the matter is that there are no unimportant roles in ministry to God. Every role is important and just as important to God. And the most important role for any one of us should be the one that we have been called to, the one that God has gifted us for. And just as glorifying one kind of gift above another, or one kind of calling above another, can be divisive, it can be just as divisive as glorifying one leader above another. Now, using these agricultural metaphors, Paul planting, Apollos watering, he observes that God was the one who causes the growth. Neither the one who plants nor the one who waters is anything, but God who causes the growth. All of the accomplishment is through the work of God. He continues on in verse 8, "Now he who plants and he who waters are one, but each will receive his own reward according to his own labor. For we are God's fellow workers, you are God's field, God's building." And so he says, he who plants and he who waters are one. One what? One team. One body, working under one leader towards one goal, to bring people into God's kingdom and see them mature in their faith. They're one. One team. You know, the strength of just about any team is found in the diversity of gifts that are to be found in that team. You know, to field a successful football team, for instance, you need to have a running back who can run, receivers who can catch, linemen who can block, a quarterback who can throw and lead the team, and so forth. No one can field a successful football team if every player is a quarterback or a lineman or a running back or a receiver. There's a strength that comes with the diversity of gifts on a team. That would also be true of a car racing team. If everybody on the car racing team was an engineer, then you're not going to have a driver that can make the car competitive. And if everybody's a driver, you're not going to have a car that can make it to the end of the race because there's no engineer. There's a strength that comes from a diversity of giftings on a team. We are a team. We are one. We are working towards one goal together under one leader, who is Jesus Christ, the head of his church. Now, Paul says, what does each will receive his own reward according to his own labor. Each will receive his own reward according to his own labor. Now, think about what Paul just wrote there. Each will receive his own reward according to his own labor. That means that God believes that someone who works should receive a reward. In fact, Jesus often talked about rewards in his messages. One of the parables, for instance, is found in Matthew chapter 25, and it's the parable of the talents. Verse 14, it says, again, the kingdom of heaven can be illustrated by the story of a man going on a long trip. He called together his servants and entrusted his money to them while he was gone. He gave 5 bags of silver to one, 2 bags of silver to another, and 1 bag of silver to the last, dividing it in proportion to their abilities. He then left on his trip. Well, the story continues and tells us that the first 2 servants took what had been given them, and through hard work and diligence, they each doubled their portion. The 5 became 10, the 2 became 4. But the last servant did no work at all. He just took it and buried it in the ground. And when the master returned, the first 2 servants were commended, and they were rewarded. But the master reprimanded the 3rd servant. He called him lazy and wicked. And then he commanded in verse 30, cast the worthless servant into the outer darkness. In that place there will be weeping and gnashing of teeth. So laziness will also receive a reward, but it's not the kind of reward any one of us would want to have. It's interesting to note the original language in verses 21 and 23, because in the original languages, those verses describe the reward that was given to the servant who was given 5 talents and the servant who was given 2 talents. And in the original language, those verses are identical. The one who received 5 and turned it into 10, and the one who received 2 and turned it into 4 received identical rewards. Now, what does that tell us about God's reward system? Well, it tells us that God rewards based on labor and our diligence and faithfulness in labor, not the apparent success of our results. You know, a missionary might work overseas for many, many years, and at the end of all of his years and his sacrifice, have very few converts. And somebody else might start a church in some town, and instantaneously the converts are happening by the hundreds and thousands. And we might have a tendency to think that that second person should receive the greater reward. But God doesn't reward based on results. He rewards based on faithfulness and diligence in labor. You know, some people have a tendency to say things like, well, look at the church that Pastor so-and-so has built. He surely is going to receive a rich reward. Well, that's not a biblical perspective at all. Because Jesus said, I will build my church. So if it is a church of Jesus Christ, it's not the church that Pastor so-and-so has built at all. It's the church that Jesus Christ has built. And God should get all of the glory. Each one will receive his own reward according to his own labor. Jesus talked about that. In fact, Revelations, it talks about him coming and bringing with him his reward. Now, if we're in Christ, then one of the rewards that we're going to get just by being in Christ is going to heaven. And some people think that heaven is like everybody gets a four-bedroom, 2,500-square-foot suburban house and a Mercedes and a pickup to drive on those gold streets. And everybody gets the same thing. And that's the way some people think about heaven. Now, it might be something different than that, but you catch the idea. But Jesus said, do not lay up for yourselves treasures here on earth, but lay up for your treasures in heaven, where moth and rust do not corrupt and thieves do not break in and steal. Well, if we all get to heaven, we're all getting the same thing, then what's the point of sending the treasure ahead, of investing in heaven? You see, when you understand that, there are some people who are going to be a little disappointed when they get to heaven. They're not going to be disappointed at the fact that they're in heaven. They're going to be disappointed when they get there, instead of that mansion, they're going to end up in a studio apartment. And instead of the Mercedes, it'll be a Vespa. But they'll still be happy to get to heaven. Each one will receive his own reward according to his own labor. God rewards us for the labor that we do for him. And God made us to grow. So I'm going to invite you right now, if you would, to bow your heads and close your eyes, because I want to ask you a question. And this is just a question for you and between you and God. You don't need to answer to me or someone else. It's just for you. But this is the question. Are you growing? Are you growing spiritually? Do you still desire only spiritual milk? Or do you have an appetite for spiritual meat? Are you more mature today than you were a month ago? Or a year ago? Or are you just the same? You're not growing spiritually. Are you growing? Lord, we thank you for your word and how clear it is. You made us to grow physically as well as spiritually. And Lord, we want to grow because that's what you desire for us. And we want to grow because we know that by so doing, we can bring honor and glory to you. And so, Lord, we ask you to help us to grow. Help us to overcome our natural tendencies. Help us to overcome our preoccupation with the flesh, with being carnal Christians. Help us to focus on those things that really, truly are eternal. In Jesus' name we pray. Amen.
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6: I am Pastor Sheely from Church of the Highlands here in the city of San Bruno. And in this early hour of this new day, it's my joy and delight to greet you in the name of our blessed and wonderful Christ. The mercies of our Creator God are new every morning. So let's rejoice and be glad, for this is the day that the Lord hath made. It's my daily prayer that in these brief moments that we have to be together, and from the reading of God's eternal word, you will receive strength and courage and peace for your Christian journey today. It's daybreak, and it's time for us to read the Scriptures. And this morning we're reading from the Gospel of Luke, chapter 9. When Jesus had called the 12 together, he gave them power and authority to drive out all demons and to cure diseases, and he sent them out to preach the kingdom of God and to heal the sick. He told them, "Take nothing for the journey, no staff, no bag, no bread, no money, no extra tunic. Whatever house you enter, stay there until you leave that town. If people do not welcome you, shake the dust off your feet when you leave their town as a testimony against them." So they set out and went from village to village, preaching the gospel and healing people everywhere. Now Herod the Tetrarch heard about all that was going on, and he was perplexed because some were saying that John had been raised from the dead, others that Elijah had appeared, and still others that one of the prophets of long ago had come back to life. But Herod said, "I beheaded John. Who then is this I hear such things about?" And he tried to see him. When the apostles returned, they reported to Jesus what they had done. Then he took them with him, and they withdrew by themselves to a town called Bethsaida. But the crowds learned about it and followed him. He welcomed them and spoke to them about the kingdom of God and healed those who needed healing. Late in the afternoon, the 12 came to him and said, "Send the crowd away so that they can go to the surrounding villages and countryside and find food and lodging, because we are in a remote place here." He replied, "You give them something to eat." They answered, "We have only 5 loaves of bread and 2 fish, unless we go and buy food for all this crowd." About 5,000 men were there. But he said to his disciples, "Have them sit down in groups of about 50 each." The disciples did so, and everybody sat down. Taking the 5 loaves and the 2 fish, and looking up to heaven, he gave thanks and broke them. Then he gave them to the disciples and set them to set before the people. They all ate and were satisfied, and the disciples picked up 12 baskets full of broken pieces that were left over. Once when Jesus was praying in private, and his disciples were with him, he asked them, "Who do the crowd say I am?" They replied, "Some say John the Baptist, others say Elijah, and still others that one of the prophets of long ago has come back to life." "But what about you?" he asked. "Who do you say I am?" Peter answered, "The Christ of God." Jesus strictly warned them not to tell this to anyone. And he said, "The Son of Man must suffer many things and be rejected by the elders, chief priests, and the teachers of the law. And he must be killed and on the third day be raised to life." Then he said to them all, "If anyone would come after me, he must deny himself and take up his cross daily and follow me. For whoever wants to save his life will lose it. And whoever loses his life for me will save it. What good is it for a man to gain the whole world and yet lose or forfeit his own self? If anyone is ashamed of me and my words, the Son of Man will be ashamed of him when he comes in his glory, and in the glory of the Father and of the holy angels. I tell you the truth. Some who are standing here will not taste death before they see the kingdom of God. About 8 days after Jesus said this, he took Peter and John and James with him and went up into a mountain to pray. As he was praying, the appearance of his face changed and his clothes became as bright as a flash of lightning. Two men, Moses and Elijah, appeared in glorious splendor, talking with Jesus. They spoke about his departure, which he was about to bring to fulfillment at Jerusalem. Peter and his companions were very sleepy, but when they became fully awake, they saw his glory and the two men standing with him. As the men were leaving Jesus, Peter said to him, "Master, it's good for us to be here. Let's put up three shelters, one for you, one for Moses, and one for Elijah." He did not know what he was saying. And while he was speaking, a cloud appeared and enveloped them, and they were afraid as they entered the cloud. A voice came from the cloud saying, "This is my Son whom I have chosen. Listen to him." When the voice had spoken, they found that Jesus was alone. The disciples kept this to themselves and told no one at that time what they had seen. The next day, when they came down from the mountain, a large crowd met him. A man in the crowd called out, "Teacher, I beg you to look upon my son, for he is my only child." A spirit seizes him, and he suddenly screams. It throws him into convulsions so that he foams at the mouth. It scarcely ever leaves him and is destroying him. "I beg your disciples to drive it out," but they could not. "O unbelieving and perverse generation," Jesus replied, "how long shall I stay with you and put up with you? Bring your son here." Even while the boy was coming, the demon threw him to the ground in a convulsion. But Jesus rebuked the evil spirit, healed the boy, and gave him back to his father. And they were all amazed at the greatness of God. While everyone was marveling at all that Jesus did, he said to his disciples, "Listen carefully to what I'm about to tell you. The Son of Man is going to be betrayed into the hands of men." But they did not understand what this meant. It was hidden from them so that they did not grasp it, and they were afraid to ask about it. An argument started among the disciples as to which of them would be the greatest. Jesus, knowing their thoughts, took a little child and had him stand beside him. Then he said to them, "Whoever welcomes this little child in my name welcomes me, and whoever welcomes me welcomes the one who sent me. For he who is least among you all, he is the greatest." "Master," said John, "we saw a man driving out demons in your name, and we tried to stop him because he's not one of us." "Do not stop him," Jesus said, "for whoever is not against you is for you." As the time approached for him to be taken up to heaven, Jesus resolutely set out for Jerusalem. And he sent messengers on ahead who went into the Samaritan village to get things ready for him. But the people there did not welcome him because he was heading for Jerusalem. When the disciples, James and John, saw this, they asked, "Lord, do you want us to call fire down from heaven to destroy them?" But Jesus turned and rebuked them, and they went to another village. And as they were walking along the road, a man said to him, "I will follow you wherever you go." Jesus replied, "Foxes have holes and birds of the air have nests, but the Son of Man has no place to lay his head." He said to another man, "Follow me." And the man replied, "Lord, first let me go and bury my father." Jesus said to him, "Let the dead bury their own dead, but you go and proclaim the kingdom of God." Still another said, "I will follow you, Lord, but first let me go back and say goodbye to my family." Jesus replied, "No one who puts his hand to the plow and looks back is fit for service in the kingdom of God.

Lord Jesus, in the rush and the busyness of life, we often are in such a hurry that we don't take time to let you really commune with us. And as the songwriter said, to breathe upon us. We do that now. In this early morning hour, we just pause and say, Lord Jesus, we want our lives to be enriched by your presence. We need the empowerment of your precious Holy Spirit. We need your peace that passeth all understanding. And we need courage to meet the issues and the challenges of our day. So in this moment, by the presence of your precious Holy Spirit, just Lord Jesus, may we come to a place of peace and rest and a sense of your nearness. Do that now. We commit ourselves to you. We love you, Lord Jesus, and our desire is to serve you with everything inside of us, our strength, our mind, our heart, and our soul. O Lord Jesus, we commit to you today. It's in your name we pray.

0: Amen. Amen. Well, in our study in the book of Philippians, we're in chapter 1, verse 2, and let me read it for you. I'll begin at verse 1. Paul and Timothy, servants of Christ Jesus. To all the saints in Christ Jesus at Philippi, together with the overseers and the deacons, grace and peace to you from God our Father and the Lord Jesus Christ. Now, you notice that this letter, of course, is addressed, as this Revised Standard Version has put it, to all the saints in Christ Jesus. And the word translated saint is in its original hagios, and saint is a misleading translation. You see, to modern ears, it paints a picture of almost unworldly piety, and its connection is rather with stained glass windows than with the marketplace of life. And although it's easy to see the meaning of hagios, it's hard to translate it. So let's try. The word hagios, and it has a Hebrew equivalent, are usually translated holy. And in Hebrew thought, if a thing is described as holy, the basic idea is that it is different from other things. It is in some sense set apart, so it is marked with that difference. And the better to understand this, let's look at how holy is actually used in the Old Testament. And when the regulations regarding the priesthood are laid down, it is written, "They shall be holy to the Lord." That is, the priests were to be different from other men, for they were set apart for a very special function. In another instance, the tithe was the tenth part of all produce, which was to be set apart for God. And it was said in Leviticus 27:30, the tithe was different from other things because, the tithe was different from other things which could be used as food. But the central part of the tithe was that it was holy unto the Lord because it is the Lord's. Now, another use is the central part of the temple was the holy place, that it was different from all other places. And so the word was specially used of the Jewish nation itself. It was says that it was a holy nation, Exodus 19:6. They were holy unto the Lord. God had severed them from other nations so that they might be His. It was they of all nations on the face of the earth whom God had specially known, says Amos. Jews were different from all other nations, for they had a very special place in the purpose of God. Now, tomorrow morning, the Lord willing, we'll continue this thought. Oft times when we hear the word saint today, we don't relate it to us at all. It's somebody else. But really, saint is a scriptural description of a person who has, by faith in Jesus Christ, been set apart to serve Christ in body, soul, and spirit. We are the saints of God if we belong to Jesus Christ today. Have a wonderful day, and may God's presence be upon you, I pray.
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5: In 1796, George Washington made one of the most consequential decisions in American history. He chose not to seek a third term as president. So why does that matter? Because America was not built on permanent rulers. It was built on ordered liberty. Faith teaches that authority is a stewardship, not a possession. Leaders are accountable to God for how they use power. And why does that still matter today? Because republics survive when leaders respect limits and citizens defend them. Washington's lesson still stands. A republic is preserved when power has limits, and public service remains a duty to God and country, not a path to personal rule.
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10: As we take our seats today, saints of God, I want to do part two of the series I started, the subject I started last week, and that is Tame Your Tongue. So Acts 4 Gospel, we've been studying three main problem areas to take control over in our lives. Are you ready? Wrong thinking, wrong believing, wrong talking. So wrong thinking, wrong believing, and wrong talking is what's getting a lot of saints in a lot of trouble with God. So the Word of God teaches us to renew our minds by the Word of God. That means you must read the Word of God, study the Word of God, meditate on the Word of God. Are you with me, somebody? memorize the Word of God, quote the Word of God, or you wouldn't be somebody. In order for your mind to be renewed. How many know you can renew your mind? When they say you can't teach an old dog new tricks, how many know the devil is a lie? You can be an old dog and still learn some new tricks, amen? All you have to do is renew your mind. I thank God for education because that's exactly what education does. It, amen, renews your mind from the old way you were thinking to a new way of thinking. And how goes your mind goes you. I'll leave that alone. I wanted to make a comment, but the Holy Ghost said, no, don't say that right now. So the Word of God will correct wrong thinking. Now, only you can correct wrong believing. Some people tell me, well, I don't believe in tithing. I said, I can see how broke you are, and I know you don't believe it. Because when you don't believe it, how many know that doesn't do anything for God, doesn't hinder God, it only hinders you. So you can believe whatever you want to believe, and most people do. They believe what they believe, and therefore, that's exactly what they believe. Are you with me, somebody? I don't care what you do, you can't change people's belief. So that's left up to the individual to believe. Jesus, our Lord, a lot of miracles that he did, he first asked the question, do you believe? And when the person said, yes, I believe you, then the miracle came. Amen? So I believe he still says that today. Do you believe that I'm able to do it? Do you believe that I'm able to give you the job? Do you believe that I'm able to bless you with the house? Do you believe I'm able to give you that apartment? Do you believe I'm able to give you that raise? Do you believe that I'm able to take care of that problem? And how many know you have to respond, yes, Lord, I believe. And then if you're like the father of the son with the lunatic spirit, you'll say, Lord, I believe, but help thou my unbelief. I believe, but I'm just having a hard time believing. Oh, did you see that? And so that last part is speaking or talking, amen? So wrong believing, you can believe it or not, amen, it's your choice. Then the Bible says, who has believed our report? We shall believe the report of the Lord. And finally, you have to talk the Word of God. I said you have to talk the Word of God. How many know talking the Word of God will ignite your faith like striking a match to get it lit? Are you with me, somebody? Now you will do the Word of God. Are you with me, somebody? So the Word of God, amen, then the blessings of God, rather, will overtake you, and you won't have to look for them. How many know they'll be looking for you? So, touch your neighbor and tell your neighbor, tame your tongue. In Matthew's Gospel, chapter 12, amen, I want to pick it up at verse 34. It's where we left off last week. Matthew's Gospel, chapter 12, verse 34. Amen, and I want to go to the 12th chapter, the 34th verse of Matthew. Amen, for those of you that have your Bibles. If you don't have your Bibles, it'll be on the big screens, amen, for you to read. If you don't own a Bible, please see the information booth before you leave, and they will give you a Bible absolutely free. You that are viewing, you don't own a Bible, come on, call us up, amen, get in touch with us. We'll send you a Bible absolutely free, amen, because I believe everybody ought to have the Word of God. Matthew's Gospel, chapter 12, verse 34, when you have it, say amen. This is where we left off last week. The Word of God reads, when you have it, say amen. He says, O generation of vipers, in other words, O brood of snakes, O descendants of snakes. What was he talking about? How many know people speak with forked tongue? The Indian said that about the white man a long time ago. Are you with me, somebody? And when the snake sticks his tongue out, it's forked. What it means by that, what the Indian meant by that is that the white man have a tendency to lie. I didn't say that. He said white man speak with forked tongue. And so he got that from the viper. And this is what the Lord Jesus is saying. He's saying the majority of the people in the world today are speaking with a forked tongue. In other words, they're liars. Amen. They tell you one thing, do something else. Promise you something to give you nothing. Amen. Play you like a bass fiddle. Are you with me, somebody? So when I grew up in Camel Village, it was either grifters or suckers. Are you with me, somebody? You either a grifter, grifting on somebody, trying to rip them off, or you a sucker being grifted and ripped off. Are you with me, somebody? Some of y'all didn't grow up in Camel Village, so you don't know nothing about that. So the generation of vipers, the Lord Jesus is speaking. And then he says, how can you, watch this now. He said, how can you, being evil, speak good things? Uh-oh. So now the Lord getting in their business. Now he's getting on he's getting in their emails. He's getting on their website. He's getting on their cell phones. He said, how can you, being evil, speak good? Oh, baby, I just love you, baby. You look so beautiful, baby. How can you be evil, speak good things? He said, for out of the abundance of the heart, the mouth speaks. and it's speaking and it's speaking and it's speaking. He said, out of the abundance of your heart. So really, this is how psychiatrists make their money. They just simply listen to you and you tell them every problem you have. They listen to you and they can hear what you're saying is coming from your heart, because that's the way it gets to your mouth, by way of your heart. Amen. And everything you're saying is everything that's going on inside of you. Did you see that? So if you learn to listen to somebody, you can hear what people say, and then you can get a good idea as who the person it is that you're talking to. I can prove that. Look at the next verse. He says, a good man. What kind of man? How many looking for a real good man? How many looking for a good man? Well, thank God all of you got a man. I'll have to preach this at 11:30. Are you with me, somebody? He said, a good man, watch this now. I didn't know he was like that, Brother Bob. I didn't know he was like that. I didn't know he was like that. How long have you been with him? 3 years. You didn't know he was like that? So watch this now. He said, a good man. What kind of man? How many looking for a good man? Okay, one. Okay, a good man. Watch this now. No, you know the reason I said that? Because I talked to some sisters and I said, we got some great men in the church. We got some good men in the church. And you know what the sister told me? I don't want no good man. I want a bad boy. Why would you want a bad boy? Watch this. A good man, you can find out in a minute. A good man, watch this, out of the good treasure of his heart, a good man out of the good treasure of the heart, good man has good treasure in his heart. So if he has it in his heart, according to the scripture we just read in 34, out of the abundance of the heart, his mouth is going to speak. And he's not going to be cursing you, calling you all kind of names, calling you names your mama, daddy never did bother to call you. A good man out of the good treasure of the heart, bring it forth. How does he do it? Bring it forth, speak it. His mouth is speaking from the words coming up from his heart. Speak it. Watch this. Bring it forth. Speak it. Bring it forth. Speak it. Good things. What does a good man speak? So if you want to know if the man is a good man, all you have to do is listen to him talk. Not that rapping stuff. Hey, baby, I just love you. You look so good. Your eyeballs look like two olives in a bowl of buttermilk. Baby, you just... So he said, a good man bringeth forth good things. Watch this, because it's coming out of his mouth. Would you get that? Would you get that? You judging me. I'm not judging you. I'm listening to what you say. Watch this. And an evil man out of the evil treasure, and if you please, of his heart, brings forth evil things. So the man is basically evil in his heart. And the evilness will come out of his mouth. Because whatever you're talking about doing is what you're going to end up doing. Did you see that? So an evil man, all these shootings that you see and all these murders that you see, believe me, they're premeditated. So an evil treasure out of an evil treasure bringeth forth evil things, God says. You know it's evil because it's coming out of their mouth before they do it. It's called premeditated. Are you with me, somebody? And if you're premeditated, it means you're thinking on it. It's in your heart, and it'll come out your mouth. And when it comes out your mouth, bam, amen, you got him. Look at verse 36. I got to go. He said, but I say unto you, this is the Lord Jesus. Now watch what he says. He said, but I say unto you that every idle word, underline that word idle in the Greek, it means non-producing. Every word that's non-producing, every word that's an inactive word, he says that men, look at this now, that men shall speak, they shall give account of thereof in the day of judgment. So I said, my God. So what I got out of that was, before you even say anything, you need to say it first to yourself to make sure that it's not a, amen, against what God's word is already saying. And it's not a curse on somebody. So before you say it, somebody used to say, think before you speak. You need to think about what you're going to say before you say it. Are you with me, somebody? So you can make sure you say it correctly. Because there's an angel, I believe, God assigned to every one of us the moment we were born. And that angel is a stenographer. And all that angel does is record everything you say. Because when the great white throne of judgment comes and everybody is judged at the great white throne of judgment, the Lord Jesus said he's going to open the books. He's going to open the books. And I wondered, well, what's in the books? And I found out right here, every idle word that you were speaking, every idle word that you were saying, that angel was writing it down in the book. So the Lord will open that book and say, on this day you said such and such and such. On this day you said that. And you'll be without excuse because it's recorded in the books. Did you see that? He said, you'll give an account thereof in the day of judgment. That means at the great white throne of judgment. And now look at verse 37. Here he comes. He said, for by thy words, in other words, by your words, you shall be justified. Watch this now. And by your words, thou shall be condemned. So the Lord is saying, you are getting everything you're having because of the words that you're speaking. So everything that you're saying, you're either going to be justified by the words you speak, or he says you're going to be condemned by the very words you say. So you can't blame other people for what's going on in your life. I don't care what people say about you. What God is concerned about is what are you saying about yourself? Are you with me, somebody? Can you give him praise? I better leave that alone. Amen. So go to James chapter 3. James, the book of James chapter 3. James has a lot to say about your words coming out of your mouth. James chapter 3. And again, let me say this. It doesn't matter what people are saying about you. And now some people get some, oh, I'm so hurt. What happened? So-and-so said so-and-so about me. What is it true? But if it's true, you need to stop crying. Are you with me, somebody, and do something about it. But if it's a lie, amen, then you still need to stop crying because it's not true. So, amen. And if it's true, you need to repent and get it right. And they've just done you a favor. Is that all right? So now watch this now. James chapter 3, and pick it up at verse 1 for time's sake. I got to go. He says, James starts off, the half-brother of our Lord Jesus Christ. He says, my brethren, and that goes for sisters. He said, be not many masters. In other words, don't be many teachers. In other words, don't know everything. He said, knowing that we shall receive the greater condemnation. Let me translate. That we'll be judged or judged with a stricter judgment because of our thinking or our acting as though we know it. All right, did you see that? So we're going to go into a stricter judgment, amen, and that's a greater condemnation is what James is saying. Now watch verse 2. He said, for in many things, anybody know people that know everything? And don't you say your husband. Don't you say your husband. You husbands try to make their wives believe that they know everything so their wives will look up to them and not to another man. My husband's so smart. If you want that money for that new dress, sister, just go home and say, my husband is so smart. That's the smartest man I know. I'm so glad I married him. Any cute, he's just so smart. He said, how much you want? How much is that dress? Look at verse 2 now. Come on, watch this. Look at verse 2. He said, for in many things, watch this. He said, for in many things we offend all. In other words, in many things, when you're thinking you know everything, he says you cause a lot of people to stumble. He said, if any man causes people not to stumble in word, in other words, with the words that they say, he says, that person is a perfect or mature man and able also to bridle or control the whole body. What did he say you didn't get? He said, in many things we offend all. In other words, in many things, you know many things. Every time somebody has something to talk about, you all into it. You all know all about it. You know people like that. You know, but you can't even have a conversation around them because they are butt-end, don't even know what's going on, yet they telling you all kind of stuff. He said, you make everybody stumble. He said, and if you, amen, cannot or help keep yourself from making other people stumble in your words that you speak, I'm in verse 2. He said, the same is a perfect or mature man, watch this, and able also to, underline, bridle the whole body. In other words, control your whole body. And I'm gonna show you how easily we are out of control in the church. Just put a chocolate donut in front of us. Matter of fact, instead of getting one chocolate donut, we wrap that one up, put it in the pocket. I'm going to take that one home to book and get me another. So he said, watch this now. He said, watch this, if you want to see a perfect or mature person in the Lord Jesus, he says that person is able to control, amen, and stop from the words that they speak causing other people to stumble and fall. He says that person is a mature Christian, and that person is also able to bridle or control their whole body. No, I'm not eating donuts today. No, I'm fasting today. I'm only drinking water. Shut up, body. I ain't giving you nothing. I said, shut up, body. I'm not giving you nothing. You can squeal all you want to, growl all you want to, growl back at you. You're not getting nothing today. I'm fasting. So now watch verse 3. I got to go. He said, behold, we put bits in the horses' mouths that they may obey us. That they may what? He said, we put a bit, and what is a bit? It's a little piece of metal that you sit it right on the horse's tongue, right on top of his tongue, amen? And it has the reins that's connected to this little piece of metal in the horse's mouth. Are you with me, somebody? And that's called a bit. Are you with me? So we put bits in the horse's mouth, the Bible says, that they may obey us. How does that work? Well, when you pull the rein to the right, that bit, that piece of metal will push up on a real tender part of the horse's mouth, and it's so tender that when you pull it, the horse automatically turns his head to go that way. And you pull it the other way, he go back the other way. So you can guide the horse by just that little piece of metal, and it sits right on the top of his tongue. So he says, we do that in order for the horse to obey us, and we can turn the horse's body, we can turn it all the way around. Did you get that? Now, I want to stop right there. I had to, you know me, I had to chew on this. So in the same manner that you control a horse with a bit, a small piece of metal in the horse's mouth, how many know you can learn to control your whole body by taming your tongue? So recently I went to the Bill Pickett Black Rodeo, my wife and I. It's a wonderful rodeo every year, and I thank God for it. But I was so amazed to see the little kids, little bitty kids, riding these huge horses, lightning fast, and turning them around barrels as fast as the horses could run. Great big horse, little bitty kid, feet. He just had that horse. I mean, he was riding that horse. My God, he was riding. That horse was running with everything he had. And then he'd get to that barrel, and he'd pull that rein, that horse, go around that barrel. And he had nothing. He was flying in that horse. I'm like, oh, my God. That horse is going to run off and just hurt him. He just rode that horse, stopped him, controlled him. That horse, 2,000 pounds on the hoof. Just like he controlled him, just like he was butter in the middle of his hand. And I thought about it. Didn't make any difference how hard that horse ran or how fast he ran. That little kid wanted that horse to go a certain way, and whichever way that little kid wanted that horse to go, it went. Now, the horse is controlled by the bit, that same little piece of metal that's on his tongue. Do you know people that need a bit on their tongue? I got one member up here in the front. Do you know any people that could use a bit on their tongue so that they can control their whole body? So all these diets, quick fix diets that they have, they make tons of money off people. Take this little pill and you'll get skinny. Just take this little, keep on eating any way you want to eat. Just take this little pill and you'll get skinny. I know some pills you can take, amen, eat anything you want to eat, called Dokalax, amen. Take any pill, to eat any food you want to eat, just take three of them. Just take three of them. You eat anything you want to eat. It go in one end, come straight out the other end. I guarantee you, Dokalax do not play. You just want to keep on eating, Dokalax yourself away. But if not, all you have to do is control your tongue and tell yourself, I'm not going to eat that. And your body, if it's under control of your tongue, your body will obey the words coming out of your mouth. Did you see that? So let me ask you a question. Do you have to talk? Is someone asking you to talk? Is someone asking you a question? Then why are you answering when nobody asks you? Do you just have to make your comments? Even if it's not your business, do you have to stick your nose in somebody else's business? Do you have to have the last word in every conversation? Do you have to add your two cents to whatever being said? Can you sit there and just tame your tongue and say, I don't care? Now, if you have to tame your tongue this way, somebody said teeth and tongue falls out. So just stick your tongue out and bite it with your teeth, amen, and that'll keep it from. Some of y'all need to be walking around. Why are you doing that? So I don't say the wrong thing. Not because of the person, but because you are going to have everything you say. Did you get that? We got that last week. We need to know when to talk and when to shut up. So I want to show you, let me show you the scriptures. Oh boy, let me show you the scriptures. 1 Thessalonians chapter 4. I got you, huh? I got you. Touch your neighbor and tell your neighbor gently, tame your tongue. We could stop a whole lot of fights in our marriages at home if we learn how to. We could stop a whole lot of fights in our marriages if we learned how to. Just say, if I learn how to tame my. Some people want to jump on you and beat you up, try to make you stop talking. The better way for you to do is make yourself stop talking and avoid the beating. I got some members over here. So 1 Thessalonians chapter 4 and verse 9. Watch this now. Stay with me. 1 Thessalonians chapter 4 and verse 9. I know you don't get this. I know you don't get this every day. This is a series God's really dealing with me. Watch this now. 1 Thessalonians chapter 4, verse 9. When you have it, say amen. He said, watch this now. Paul talking to the church at Thessalonica. He said, but as touching brotherly love, he says, you need not that I write unto you. He said, for you yourselves are taught of God to love one another. You don't need anybody to tell you to love everybody. That's agape love, by the way. Not that funny stuff. This is the real love of God. He says, you are taught of God. God teaches us to love one another. And so watch this now. He said, and indeed you do it toward all the brethren which are in all Macedonia. He said, but we beseech you, begging you, implore you, brethren, that you increase more and more. In other words, in the church, we ought to love each other so much that we miss each other when we don't come to church. We miss each other when we don't see one another. We should love one another so much, even more than your own natural family. Are you with me, somebody? Because we are the family of God. He said, increase in your love for one another more and more. Watch verse 11. That you study to be quiet. Uh-oh. That you study. Did you see that? That you study to be quiet and to do your own business.
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5: Everything you say and do is recorded by God in heaven. And here's some good news. Every person who believes in Jesus Christ has their name recorded in heaven. Every Christian who believes in Jesus Christ has their name written in the book of life. Now, I don't know when this happens. I don't know if God writes our name in the book way, way back before we're even born because he knows who will believe in him and he knows who will not. I don't know if it happens when I believe in Jesus at that very moment, but I'm confident of this. Once you've asked Christ to come into your life, your name is in the book. And listen, it will never be blotted out of the book. It's secure. Your salvation is secure in Christ. So I don't know what you're going through today, but just remember this. If you're a Christian, your name is written in the book of life. And if your name is written in the book of life, when you die, God will say, enter in to the joy of the Lord. And if your name is not written in the book of life, he will say, depart from me. I never knew you. It's your choice. You want your name in the book? You want your sin forgiven? You want this happiness you've been seeking? It's right here. Jesus Christ, who died on the cross and rose again from the dead, is here with us right now, ready to come into your life and forgive you of all of your sin. Come to Jesus. Your name will be written in the book of life.
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0: If you were to receive a prophetic message from God about the future, that would feel like a mountaintop experience. But Daniel in the Old Testament, when he received a prophetic message, well, he had a very different experience. And today on Truth for Life, Alistair Begg examines Daniel's response to his vision and an angelic encounter.
1: Daniel chapter 10. In the third year of Cyrus, king of Persia, a word was revealed to Daniel, who was named Belteshazzar. And the word was true, and it was a great conflict. And he understood the word and had understanding of the vision. In those days, I, Daniel, was mourning for 3 weeks. I ate no delicacies, no meat or wine entered my mouth, nor did I anoint myself at all for the full 3 weeks. On the 24th day of the first month, as I was standing on the bank of the great river, that is the Tigris, I lifted up my eyes and looked, and behold, a man clothed in linen with a belt of fine gold from Uphaz or Ophir, various translation, around his waist. His body was like beryl, his face like the appearance of lightning, his eyes like flaming torches, his arms and legs like the gleam of burnished bronze, and the sound of his words like the sound of a multitude. And I, Daniel, alone saw the vision, for the men who were with me did not see the vision, but a great trembling fell upon them, and they fled to hide themselves. So I was left alone and saw this great vision, and no strength was left in me. My radiant appearance was fearfully changed, and I retained no strength. Then I heard the sound of his words, and as I heard the sound of his words, I fell on my face in deep sleep, a kind of trance, obviously, with my face to the ground. And behold, a hand touched me and set me trembling on my hands and knees. And he said to me, O Daniel, man greatly loved, understand the words that I speak to you and stand upright, for now I have been sent to you. And when he had spoken this word to me, I stood up, trembling. Then he said to me, fear not, Daniel, for from the first day that you set your heart to understand and humbled yourself before your God, your words have been heard, and I have come because of your words. The prince of the kingdom of Persia withstood me 21 days, but Michael, one of the chief princes, came to help me. For I was left there with the kings of Persia, and came to make you understand what is to happen to your people in the latter days, for the vision is for days yet to come. When he had spoken to me according to these words, I turned my face toward the ground and was mute. And behold, one in the likeness of the children of man touched my lips. Then I opened my mouth and spoke. I said to him who stood before me, O my Lord, by reason of the vision, pains have come upon me, and I retain no strength. How can my Lord's servant talk with my Lord? For now no strength remains in me, and no breath is left in me. Again, one having the appearance of a man touched me and strengthened me. And he said, O man greatly loved, fear not. Peace be with you, be strong and of good courage. And as he spoke to me, I was strengthened and said, let my Lord speak, for you have strengthened me. Then he said, do you know why I have come to you? But now I will return to fight against the prince of Persia. And when I go out, behold, the prince of Greece will come. But I will tell you what is inscribed in the book of truth. There is none who contends by my side against these except Michael, your prince. And as for me, in the first year of Darius the Mede, I stood up to confirm and strengthen him. This is the word of the Lord. Thanks be to God. Good. A brief prayer. Father, as we delve into this material, we pray that the Spirit of God will be our teacher. Save us from going down rabbit trails that lead nowhere. Help us not to miss the big idea. And help us then in turn to live in light of its truth as we seek to return to the challenges and privileges and opportunities of the week that lies ahead. And we pray in Christ's name. Amen. Well, I've been helped by a brief note in the ESV Study Bible because it helps us get the big idea that is contained throughout the chapter, and indeed in this final section. They put it as follows, that the closing section, 10, 11, and 12, reminds us that the conflicts on earth reflect conflicts in the heavens, and that these conflicts will continue until the end, when God will ultimately triumph. Now, I just give that to you again, although you can find it with a study Bible. The conflicts on earth, of which there are many, reflect the conflicts in the heavens, and these conflicts will continue until the end of time, when God will eventually and ultimately triumph. In light of that, I want to draw your attention to the chapter and gather our thinking under three straightforward headings. First of all, in verses 4 to 9, we have the record of what we might refer to as a devastating or a terrifying, if you like, vision, a devastating vision. Daniel, we're told in verse 3, has completed 3 weeks of mourning and fasting and depriving himself of the anointing, which had a practical benefit in the dry and dusty desert regions of Judah, as well as, and perhaps more importantly, having in it an expression of joy and gladness. You remember in the prophets it says that he took my mourning and he gave me for my mourning the ashes of mourning, the oil of joy and gladness, and so on. And so Daniel has taken it upon himself voluntarily and purposefully to identify with the news that he has received from the people of God who had now gone back to Jerusalem. News that was immediately turning sour, because although they had had the anticipated joy of going back to Jerusalem after all this time, they had not been there very long before they encountered opposition, and that opposition led eventually to the ending of the project, at least for quite a while. And so, given the struggles that were being faced by his fellow Israelites who had gone back there, it was only right for him to seek in his absence from them to identify with their circumstances. And the people of God had found themselves now in an even more bizarre predicament. They had said in their exile, recorded in the Psalms,

purpose is for your good, but he allows contingencies. God allows secondary and tertiary factors to work where you and I disobey him. You and I will have adversaries come against us, particularly when we are walking in disobedience or when God wants to build our faith. Isn't that right? As he told the kings, if you read my law, if you keep my commandments, I will cause you to rest from all your enemies. If you disobey me, you will constantly be harassed by your enemies. And in a sense of providential insight, here is what I know every true believer understands, whether you want to agree with me or not. When troubles begin to mount in your life, you know that you're probably out of the will of God. When troubles begin to mount in your life, you know that you're probably out of the will of God. And God's letting you know that there's a pattern to this dance that once you interpret it properly, you know how to call on God when the troubles mount too much. Because I told you that your troubles will either drive you to God called trials, or they will drive you from God called what? Temptations. That's the world you live in until the day you finally enter into that celestial rest. They shall gather together, but not by me. Whosoever shall gather together against you shall what? Woo! There it is. That's the overturning decree. Does that text describe the book of Esther? Does it describe the book of Esther? Does it let us know that the enemy Haman was coming against them, but God had decreed their success? Does that text affirm that? Right, look at verse 16 then. Look at it. Behold, I have created the smith that bloweth the coals in the fire. Great metaphor. God is the first cause of everything. I don't care who you are or what you think. God created the devil. God created adversity. God created warfare. He created the battle against himself because God is a man of war. God's going to be glorified in everything that he made. Is that true? I create darkness. I create light. I, the Lord, do all these things. We don't for a moment submit to the notion that there's something created that God didn't create. We don't for a moment submit to the notion that what was created was not created by the determinate counsel and foreknowledge of God. We don't for a moment make the assumption that something got out of control of God's will. The moment we do that, God is not omniscient. God is not omnipotent, and God is not all wise, and God's all three, isn't he? So if it's made, God made it. God made the wicked for the day of evil, didn't he? Stop that. Stop that. So God made that for the day of evil, did he not? He made that, and our text affirms this. Listen to what he says. Behold, I've created the smith that blows the coals in the fire and that bringeth forth an instrument for his work, and I have created the waster to destroy. That brings us great comfort. And we learned it on Friday. God is the one that walks on the waters. God's the one that controls the seas. God's footsteps riding on the clouds and controlling these powerful motions of creation. Only a sovereign God can say that. Now, where's my comfort? God's good. So whatever evil comes, God's still good. That's my comfort. Even when he allows the waters to come up from the brink, overflow the cities, and wipe them all out, guess what? God's still good. There's stuff going on in that part of the world that only God knows. And God knows when he needs to clean things up. So I'm here because God wants me here. And when I'm done being here according to God's will, guess what? I'm gone. You're gone too. You're gone too because God's sovereign. He created the waster to destroy. But here's the verse that we have learned to memorize if we understand anything about God's sovereignty. It's verse 17. There it is. Have you heard it before? Have you heard it? No weapon formed against you. Did Haman form a weapon against the people of God? No weapon formed against you shall what? And every tongue that rises against you in judgment, you shall what? Was Haman's tongue condemned? Was the tongue of his 10 sons condemned? You see the text coming to pass. And this is the rhythm of romance that God executes with his people all through their lives. People will come against you. Tongues will come against you. Accusations will be raised against you. And in some cases, they will be true. But in all cases, they are wrong when you are in Christ. Somebody better get that. In some cases, they are true. They're true in you, maybe.

0: Because a lot of our opponents are slanderers. They are liars. They cannot know what's in your heart. They cannot know your motive. They cannot know your deep, deep desire to be right with God. God hears the voice of your cry, not the devil. He knows your motive, not your adversaries. Are you hearing me? Right, so they may get us on the exterior of our behavior, but only God knows the heart. That's why David would say, Lord, you know me. You have known me from the rising of the sun to the going down of the same. Your hand is before me and you are behind me. All my thoughts are altogether known by you. This is the comfort of the believer, that God knows us better than we know ourselves. Here's the insight that you should know. The devil doesn't care to really know you. He just wants to know enough about you to send you to hell with him. He's a liar and the father of it. And today I want to help you understand how serious this battle is so you can wage a good warfare. Because when our homes are tore up, or when our lives are tore up, or when our circumstances are tore up, sometimes we fail to recognize there's a diabolical entity that played a significant role in it because you ignored him. See, the text tells us there's a mercy of a sovereign decree to be experienced by the people of God. Here it is. Every tongue that rises against you, you shall condemn. This is the heritage. See that word heritage? That's the lot. That's the lot of the servants of the Lord. This is part of the benefit of being a child of the living God. This is part of the inheritance of being a child of God. Y'all got that? Part of my lot is that God overthrows the evil that comes against me. Here's what he says, and their righteousness is what? Of me, saith the Lord. Why is it that God can deliver you over and over and over and over and over and over and over and over and over and over and over and over again? Because your righteousness is his righteousness. And his righteousness is an everlasting righteousness that can never change or be remitted. God must save you for Christ's sake when you're his. Am I making some sense? And you give him the glory for it. Let's work through our outline now. Let's keep working through it. It's so important to get. So there's an evil of sinful decree we acknowledge. There's a mercy of a sovereign God decreed that we experience. And finally, the turning of God's omnipotent hand. Have you ever heard that before? The turning of God's omnipotent hand. That's the way that Esther put it over in verse 1 when we are working through our text. She's actually 9 verse 25. In Esther 9, 25, listen to this. But when Esther came before the king, commanded by letters that this his wicked devices, that is Haman's, which he devises against the Jews, should return upon his own head, and that he and his sons should be hanged on the gallows. Esther had authority with the king to reverse the man's decree against them and turn it on his own head. Do you know that's what God does for his people all the time? Right. So the proverb says, the king's heart is in the hand of the Lord. Y'all got that? Now stay with me now. If your heart is in God's heart, and God's heart is in your heart, and God's heart is Christ. Did y'all get that? No man has seen God at any time. He who is in the bosom of the Father, the heart of the Father, he hath revealed him. When Christ is in your heart, he's in your heart. And when you're in God's heart and he's in your heart, that heart can turn the heart of any authority. Did you get that? He can turn the heart of any authority. That's why you still got a job, by the way. That's the reason you still got a job. Because, see, hearts are naturally rising up against you simply because this is a spiritual battle. Simply because they have heard or sensed that you are on the other team. Right? And really, they want to hiss and they want to strike you like vipers. But what God does is stays the heart of wicked men so that you keep your job. You don't realize that the Lord is protecting you and keeping you every day of your life. Because you don't do that great of a job as a Christian all the time. So God turns the hearts of the kings whithersoever he will, like the rivers of water. So one day you're looking at him or looking at her, and you know there's enmity there, but he has shut her mouth, shut his mouth, so that their power can't be executed on you. Now you got to walk soft, because you know the Lord did it. I live to see another day. But he did it. Didn't he do it? You didn't do it. God did it. God's working acutely in all the affairs of your life. And when he wants to shut you down on a job, he's going to let his enemies have his way, because it's time to keep it moving. Told you about that. It's time to keep it moving. You're not here to stay. You don't own nothing down here. We're Hebrews headed to glory. And sometimes God has to shut a camp down to get you moving. Because you get too comfortable with where you are. You forget God where you are. He has to raise adversaries up to get you moving, because you're Hebrews. You're headed to glory. You're headed to a place whose city and builder and maker is God. And that's why God has to do that to you. That's what he's doing to the children of Israel. Y'all getting too comfortable now. You're not calling on me. You're not worshiping. You're working 7 days a week. You're spending too much effort in mammon rather than worshiping the God that gave it to you. So God knows how to take stuff from you to get your attention. He'll take it from you. He'll take it from you. And that's what he did for them, in order for them to wake up to the reality. And we are now in the last chapter, where we are doing a revisionism of the history. That's what the text is doing, revisiting what has already occurred. So that's all the narrator is doing in our text. And I am affirming to you that you and I know experientially that God has to intervene daily in our lives to keep it moving. The intentions of men are allowed and permitted and overruled by God when it suits his purpose. You do believe that, right? The intentions of men are allowed and permitted, but they are always overruled by God when it suits his purpose. This is why we believe all things work together after the counsel of God's own will. God does not allow anything to happen but that which suits his own glory. This is what we call the limited understanding of human free will. Man's will is not so free that he can do whatever he wants to do. That is an utter delusion. Man's will never ever thwart God's will. Man's will never ever get God to move out of his original position. Man's will is limited to one thing, that what he does willingly, and he's accountable for it. You guys got that? Man's will is free in this sense, that what he does willingly, and he's accountable for it. But his will never, ever changes. You ain't never seen God asking any angel in heaven for eraser, to erase down his decree, erase his prophecies. His prophecies, once written, like the Medes and the Persians, they're there forever. You do understand that, right? Right, because in this world, we worship human will as if somehow it can just take God and turn God wherever it wants to. No such thing. Let's move to point number two. A decree to observe 2 days. I thought that this was so interesting in chapter 9. All right, one of the fundamental principles of biblical enjoyment, not just biblical interpretation, is you got to read the text slowly and carefully.
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7: This is Seth Leibson for townhall.com. With Abdul El-Sayed's victory in Michigan, the Democratic Party has gone from Barack Obama denouncing those who said America deserved 9/11 to campaigning with those who say just that, like Hassan Piker, the left's most famous podcaster. As the political philosopher Jerry Garcia wrote, what a long, strange trip it's been. El-Sayed is the latest success endorsed and campaigned for by the Marxist-Islamist axis of the Democratic Socialists of America. This juggernaut is proving unstoppable and taking over the Democratic Party. A generation ago, a real political philosopher, Harry Jaffa, pointed out that with the fall of the Berlin Wall, utopian communism would no longer be seen as simply a threat from abroad, but a more deadly and dangerous phase here at home could follow. Quite right. A wall can stop people, but not their ideas. That enemy is here and potent. The two-party system is now looking Republican on one hand and Marxist-Islamist on the other. We cannot simply wish this away or ignore it. I'm Seth Leibson.
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13: In any major battle, and I think of World War II specifically, the key targets were always the communication lines and the supply lines, prayer and fellowship. Same's true when it comes to our spiritual relationship with Christ. Our enemy is always after the both of them. Let's talk about that next.

0: And again, greetings in Christ. Welcome to Graceful Truth with Pastor Steve Converse from Grace Bible Church in Redwood City. The communication lines are always the first thing we go after. You see, if you can break up the communication lines in a war, well, the front lines can't talk to the powers that be behind them, and vice versa. Satan knows this and does everything to keep us from prayer. So let's talk about prayer and encourage one another towards that end. With a look at prayer, Pastor Steve Converse with today's broadcast of Graceful Truth.
1: Well, thirdly, prayer is an act of supplication. And in Philippians chapter 4, verse 6, Paul makes it very clear. He says, don't worry about anything. Don't worry about anything, but in everything, with prayer and what? Supplication, make your requests known unto God, and the peace of God, which surpasses all understanding. In other words, you're not even going to understand how this is working, folks. But you know what? It's going to keep your hearts and minds in Christ Jesus. The result of your asking, your requests in prayer, what Paul says, the result of that is, you know what? You're going to have some sort of peace in your mind. And in John chapter 16, verse 24, it points out to us that prayer is an act of supplication. It's a way that we make our request known unto God. In verse 23 of John 16, it says, in that day, you will ask nothing of me. Truly, truly, I say to you, whatever you ask of the Father in my name, he will give it to you. Verse 24. Until now, you have what? Asked nothing in my name. And he says what? Ask, and you will receive. Why? So that your joy may be full. He says, you know what? You're going to be filled with joy. You're going to be happy because you're going to ask, and you know what I'm going to do? I'm going to answer. That's a promise from God. The fact of the matter is prayer is God's chosen method really of meeting our needs in so many ways. The Bible teaches that there are some things that God has promised to do only if we pray. Some people think, well, you know, they get into their theological chair and they think, well, God knows what I need anyway, so why do I have to ask? He'll just give it whenever I need it. That's not necessarily true. God has set up in his sovereign plan that there are some things that he will do if we ask, if we pray. I mean, look at the New Testament Christians. I mean, they were unbelievable. They were joyous. They were contagious. They were happy. They were enthusiastic. Why? Because they had the power of prayer in their lives. They saw God answering their prayers miraculously on a regular basis. I mean, the typical New Testament Christian, if you ask them, well, how's it going today? They say, oh, business as usual, one miracle after another. That was just normal. And you say, well, how come we don't have that kind of power? Why don't we have that same kind of power in prayer that they had in the New Testament? I think James 4:2 says it oh too well. He says, you have not because you what? Ask not. Over 20 times in the New Testament, the Bible says to ask. Ask, seek, knock, keep on asking. I'm reminded of an older illustration that I read one time. And this guy goes up to heaven. And he gets up there and he's looking around. And he sees all these big warehouses. And he's looking all over the place. And there's just mile after mile of these warehouses. He's like, wonder what's in these things. So he walks in the warehouse. And there's all these incredible blessings, gifts. Spiritual situations, fantastic things, tremendous gifts, jobs, homes, families, all kinds of packaged up neat little gifts. And he asked the Lord, he said, what is this? All these warehouses with all these packaged gifts here. And the Lord looks at him and says, well, there's a tag on each one of the gifts. Go ahead and read the tag. It says the same on all the gifts. So he bent down, he looked at one of the gifts, and he pulled the tag around. He read it and he says, never asked for. See, God doesn't. I know that's kind of a silly illustration. But you know what? C.H. Spurgeon said this. He said, God never shuts his storehouses until you shut your mouth. I think that's good. See, we need to start asking God. We need to understand that prayer is an act of supplication. I mean, what are you lacking right now in your life? Maybe it's simply because you never asked God for it. Maybe you haven't believed God for it. Well, what do you ask God for? What is God's will? How many people here want to know what God's will is? Hopefully everybody, right? What do we ask God for when we go to him in prayer? Well, I heard John MacArthur share this one time. He said, you know what? God's will for you is basically, it's very simple. First of all, it's to be saved. 1 Timothy chapter 2, verses 3 and 4. This is good and it's pleasing in the sight of God our Savior, who desires all people to be saved and to come to the knowledge of truth. What is God's will for your life? First of all, it's to be saved. 2 Peter 3, 9. The Lord is not slow to fulfill his promise, as some count slowness, but is patient toward you. Why? Not wishing that any should perish, but all should reach repentance. So he wants you to be saved. Well, after you're saved, what's he want? He wants you to be spirit-filled. Ephesians 5, 17 and 18. Therefore, don't be foolish, but understand what the will of the Lord is. Do not get drunk with wine. That's debauchery. But be filled with what? The Holy Spirit. Be filled, be under control. That's what that word means. Be continuously under control of the Spirit. Well, not just saved and spirit-filled, but also sanctified. He says, for this is the will of God, your sanctification, that you abstain from sexual immorality. 1 Thessalonians 4:13. God wants you to live a sanctified life. He wants you to set yourself apart from the world. As hard as that is in the day and age we live in, that's what God expects. Fourthly, God wants us to be submissive. James 4:7 very simply says, submit therefore to God. We don't like that word submissive, but it's right there and it's biblical. So saved, spirit-filled, sanctified, submissive. He also, listen to this one, hold on, he wants you to suffer. It's God's will for you to suffer. We don't hear that a lot today. 1 Peter 4:19 says, therefore, let those who suffer according to God's will entrust their souls to a faithful Creator while doing good. When's the last time you realized that? Part of God's will for you is to suffer. And the last thing is to say thanks, to be thankful. Give thanks in all circumstances, 1 Thessalonians 5:18 says, for this is the will of God in Christ Jesus for you. So you take those six things. Well, what about other things? You know what? If you do those six things, then you go and do whatever you want. That's pretty much it. If you're spirit-filled, if you're saved, if you're sanctified, if you're submissive, if you're learning to suffer and you're thankful, you can do whatever you want. And you know what's going to happen? God is going to give you the desires of your heart. God's not interested in you asking for something you don't want. Do you understand that? The Bible over and over again, Psalm 145 verse 19, it says, he fulfills the desires of those who fear him, who also hears their cry and saves them. He fulfills the what? The desires. Not just the needs, the desires. Because if you're fearing God, your desires are going to be right. Psalm 37:4 says this, delight yourself also in the Lord, and he will what? Give you the desires of your heart. If you delight yourself in God, you're trying to do the best that you can to let God's Spirit live through you. Your desires are not going to be wrong. Psalm 84:11 says, no good thing will he withhold from those who walk uprightly. See, God is not up in heaven holding on to all these things in his warehouses and just kind of, you got to convince me to give this stuff to you. No, God doesn't have white knuckle syndrome. You know, he's not holding on to everything he has with white knuckles. He's saying, please just ask. I want to bless you. I want to bless your family, but you got to ask. Remember when I was a youth pastor, we were up at Hume Lake and certain students, not in our group, but in another group from another church, they were giving their testimonies of how God used the camp the year before. And one of these young boys, I think he was probably in maybe 10th or 11th grade, he got up and he shared his testimony how he came to Christ last year at Hume Lake, and he got saved, and he said he went back to his church. And they started teaching him all this theology, which was good. He said he learned that God was all-powerful. He's omnipotent. He had all these big words, you know. And he said that, you know, God is omnipresent. He's everywhere. He goes, and then I realized that God is omniscient. He knows everything. Well, this young Christian man, you know, the fall came and he got back into school and he's pondering this one day as he's studying, and he had an algebra test coming up. And he started thinking, you know, God, if you know everything about everything, God, I bet you even know what questions the algebra teacher is going to put on the final exam. Sounds like pretty simple faith, right? And he says, you know, God, if you know everything from the beginning to the end, then you know what, even before he writes the exam, you already know it. So God, give me wisdom as I study these different formulas. Give me wisdom on what to study, so that I'm studying the right stuff, because I don't want to flunk this exam, but, you know, it's a tough subject for me, and God, I'm just trusting you, you know. And the exam grew closer and closer, and the night before, he's still studying, and the exam's the next day, and he prayed, Lord, the Bible says that you'll give us the desires of our heart. So God, I'm going to ask you, and this is probably crazy, God, but help me get an 87 on that exam tomorrow. I don't know why he didn't ask for 100. Maybe he didn't have faith. I don't know. But he asked for an 87. And he went on with his testimony. He said he went in, and boy, you know, he's taking this test. He's describing the whole thing. And he said, you know, the answers are coming pretty freely, you know. Well, it's God's answering this prayer. And felt pretty good when he left that Thursday. Came back on Friday. Feeling pretty good. And got his test back, and he got an 86. And for a young Christian, he said it was very discouraging. He looked at the paper. He couldn't even believe it. An 86. God, that's not what I asked you for. God, I asked you for an 87. Is this a sham? Is this for real? What's going on here, God? And the whole weekend, man, he's having this dialogue with God. You know, I don't understand it. You know, I mean, you gave me everything, but I got an 86, but I asked you for an 87. He's kind of having his own crisis of faith. Went to church on Sunday and whatever, just kind of forgot about the whole thing. He gets back on Monday, and he said, the teacher, the first thing she did after we did the pledge and all that stuff, she got up in front of the class, and she named 5 students, and she said, I need your tests back, because I made a mistake. And you know what? She corrected the mistake, and you know what he got? He got an 87. And he said, you know what? It was like God put me through this ringer all weekend. But you know what? He proved himself faithful. And that may sound kind of silly, but you know what? God's concerned about things like that. God's concerned when we ask him for things. And he says, you know what? I'm going to answer your prayers that your joy, what? Will be made complete. It will be made full. But if we're never praying, we never give God the opportunity to answer our requests. I mean, you know, as a father and a grandfather, and some of you know this as well, you know, you love to give your kids things. It's kind of a blessing. Sometimes even when they don't need stuff, you buy them stuff. Just kind of watch their face. Oh, this is cool. It's a blessing to be able to grant someone a gift. Well, in Luke chapter 11, verse 11, Jesus says, which of you fathers, if your son asks for a fish to eat, would give him a snake? Or if he asks for an egg or whatever, would give him a scorpion? And Jesus said, if you then who are evil know how to give good gifts to your children, how much more will your Father in heaven give the Holy Spirit to those who ask him? See, God is interested in giving us the desires of our hearts. He delights in answering our requests. So prayer is an act of dedication, quickly, communication, supplication. The last thing is prayer is an act of cooperation. Cooperation. We understand God is sovereign, but you know what? God has sovereignly chosen in his plan that we can cooperate in his plan with him by praying. We can see his word done on earth. God, prayer is God's program. It's his MO. It's the way he operates. Prayer is God saying, I have chosen to limit myself to what I accomplish on earth simply by limiting myself to the faith of my children on earth. What they believe me for, I'll do. I mean, think about it. When you're praying for other people, what are you doing? You're cooperating with God. You're teaming up with God to accomplish God's work in their life. Look back one chapter, John 14. And it's probably one of the more amazing verses in the Gospels. But in John 14, in verse 11, Jesus starts out here and he says, "Believe me that I am in the Father and the Father is in me." And if you don't believe that, just look at the works I'm doing. At least believe those miracles, which they did. And then verse 12 says, "Truly, truly," Jesus says, "I say to you, whoever believes in me will also," look at this, "do the works that I do. And greater works than these will he do, because I am going to the Father." You think of the works that Jesus did, and we're doing greater works? See, he's not so much focusing on the miraculous. He's not saying, "Oh, you're going to do more miracles than I am." As far as the sign and wonders and all those things, clearly that's not the case. What's he talking about, the greater works? When the original, it just says basically, if you believe in me and also in the works that I do, you'll do greater things or works isn't even there. And he says in verse 13, "Whatever you ask in my name, this I will do, that the Father may be glorified in the Son. If you ask me anything in my name, I will" what? "Do it." I mean, have you been raising the dead lately, healing the sick? He says, "Anyone who has faith in me will do what I have been doing, and he will do even greater things than these, because I'm going to the Father." What are the greater things that Jesus is talking about? I mean, I think that it's important for us to understand that. He says, "Whatever you ask in my name, so that the Father may bring glory to his Son, you may ask me for anything in my name, and I will do it." How are we going to do greater things than what Jesus did while he was here on earth? Simple. It's through prayer. It's through prayer. Because prayer is what? Prayer is limitless. Think about it. I mean, when Christ was here on earth, I mean, he was God, but he was in a bod, so he couldn't be everywhere at once. So even when Christ went to this village over here and he healed everybody there, that meant there was a village over there where nobody got healed, because he chose to physically go here. Do you ever think about the limitless nature of our prayers? Prayer is not limited by time or space. You know, you can be praying today and your prayers could have an effect 5 years from now. Prayer isn't limited by space. This morning, when I woke up, I was going through the prayer journal, did the prayers, and then I prayed for those officers' families down in Palm Springs that lost their lives over the weekend. They don't know me. I don't know them. I'm not even in their neighborhood. Prayed for the people back east dealing with the flood waters. All those things are not limited because of space or time. It's very empowering. When you stop and think about it, people may reject your appeals. People may reject your arguments. People may even reject you as a Christian. But you know what? They're totally defenseless against your prayers. They can't do anything. Proverbs 21:1 says, "The king's heart is a stream of water in the hand of the Lord. He turns it wherever he will." Do you ever think of that? Like a river, God can change the course of history, even through the prayers of his people. Over the years of ministry, I've done a lot of counseling with people, with couples, with individuals. And a lot of times they're at the end of the rope. They're in an impossible situation. And usually they'll say something like this: "You know, I'm so discouraged. I'm so at the bottom of I just don't know what to do. I guess the only thing I can do is pray." And I want to say, wow, don't say it like that. The one thing that you can do is pray. At least you've got a resource that most of the world doesn't have. If you can pray, you can make the impossible possible. All of a sudden, you're not trying to work it out on your own anymore. You've got the power of God behind you. 6 times in this passage, Jesus says, "If you will ask, I will answer. If you will ask, I will do." He says, "Your part is the asking. My part is the doing." That's because he's in a lot better position than we are. He says, "If you pray, I will do." I think we get our focus on the wrong things sometimes. You know, I think today we live in a Christianity that's filled with celebrities. I mean, you stop and you think, who are going to be the heroes in heaven? Who are going to be the heroes in heaven? Do you think it's going to be the Billy Graham? or the Charles Spurgeons? I don't think so. I really don't. I think the heroes in heaven are going to be those little unknown people who spent time on their knees praying for those individuals who were in the limelight, because there are no little peoples in God's eyes. Prayer is the most important thing you can do. D.L. Moody said this: every great movement of God can be traced to a single praying, kneeling figure. So do we want to believe God, that he can change us as individuals, that he can change our church, that he can change our city, our state, our country? I mean, beloved, I don't know why. We need a miracle to turn things around. God acts according to prayer. And I pray that as a church, we will be a praying church, that we will fall on our knees quicker than we will run to some activity, that we'll take the time to ask God to meet those needs. Father, we thank you for your word this morning. I want to ask just us as we gather here, what are you lacking right now in your life? Maybe you're lacking those things because you never asked God for it. You know what? He says, please ask me. Please ask me. He wants to answer your prayers. He wants to do it in accord with his will. This isn't a name it and claim it situation that we believe in. But go to God and ask him, Lord, teach me how to pray. Help prayer to be a bigger part of my life, not just a ritual that I go through every day or before I eat or before I go to sleep. Because, Father, we're excited about what you're going to do in and through us. Lord, this world is quickly fading. It's just falling apart. And, Lord, we just pray that you would remind us that it's not through the political system that we look for you to work miraculously. It's through prayer. We pray that you would change people's hearts one at a time. Father, you can do that with the most vile people. Lord, help us to have that kind of faith. Help us to never give up on you working a miracle, changing a life, transforming somebody, bringing somebody from darkness into light. Help us to be part of that through prayer. If there's anyone here this morning who's yet to put their faith, their trust in Christ, Lord, I pray that you would make it very clear to them that they're a sinner. That we're all sinners. All have sinned and fall short of the glory of God. And there's only one way out of this mess in which we find ourselves. It's through the sacrifice of Christ on the cross. He says, you know what? If you're feeling weary, if you're feeling downtrodden, if you're feeling just overrun with issues, come to me. I'll take your burden. I'll take it off your shoulders for you. For the first time, you'll sense a forgiveness that you've never sensed before, because you've turned those sins, those burdens you're carrying, over to a God who loves and cares for you very much. Cry out to him even now and say, Lord, be merciful to me, a sinner. Show me your truth. Teach me how to communicate with you, how to pray. I pray that that would be a prayer that God would answer for you today, that you would be forgiven of your sins, and that you would come to know that God is not your enemy. He desires to be your friend. But he can only be your friend if you come through the Lord Jesus Christ and his sacrifice for your sins. And just give us a wonderful day. We thank you and we praise you in Jesus' name. Amen.
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25: With SRN News, I'm Jason Walker. If New York Mayor Ron Mamdani was expecting a nice welcome, he was badly mistaken. He has been booed off stage as he began a speech at a New York City police event on Staten Island. The borough is where many firefighters and police officers live, and voters there lean to the Republican side of things. In Wisconsin, Democratic governor candidate finds herself in a little bit of a trouble now. Francesca Hong says, quote, it's about time we 86 Trump. She's also called for violence against ICE and turning Wisconsin into a sanctuary state. She also wants to abolish police and prisons. FDA has approved a new flu vaccine for older people. The shot is for adults 50 and up. This is SRN News.
8: Foundations of Freedom, a look at America's founding principles and the leaders who shaped our nation.
11: In 1796, George Washington made one of the most consequential decisions in American history. He chose not to seek a third term as president. So why does that matter? Because America was not built on permanent rulers. It was built on ordered liberty. Faith teaches that authority is a stewardship, not a possession. Leaders are accountable to God for how they use power. And why does that still matter today? Because republics survive when leaders respect limits and citizens defend them. Washington's lesson still stands. A republic is preserved when power has limits, and public service remains a duty to God and country, not a path to personal rule.
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24: So you have three sections to Revelation 14. A people, a redeemed people, a saved people, a message that prepares the redeemed or saved people, and the event for which the redeemed, saved people are prepared. We're going to focus particularly in this program on the message that prepares men and women for the coming of Jesus. We start with Revelation chapter 14, verse 6. Then I saw another angel flying in the middle of heaven, having the everlasting gospel to preach to those who dwell on the earth, to every nation, kindred, tongue, and people. This is God's last day message for humanity. As you look out through biblical history, every time God has a message for humanity that affects the world and affects their eternal destiny, he has sent a messenger to prepare for that event so that as many people would be saved as possible. I want you to think of the first time the world was destroyed by God. It was destroyed by water. In the end times, the world will be destroyed by fire, but if you let your mind go back to the book of Genesis, the world is destroyed by water. Noah, in the Old Testament, was raised up by God at a time the earth was to be destroyed, but he was raised up to send a message to the world. It wasn't God's intent that just a few be saved and one ark be floating. Wouldn't it have been amazing if there were hundreds of arks floating during the flood time because they followed the blueprint of Noah and accepted the true God and were saved? But that didn't happen. It was just Noah and his family. But the point is, God raised up a messenger with a message to prepare for the event. When you look at John the Baptist, Jesus was to come once. And Jesus sent a man, John the Baptist, to prepare the world for his coming. Or you look at Lot in the days of Sodom to prepare the world for the destruction of Sodom by fire. Or you think of Joseph sent into Egypt to prepare for the coming of the Jews to Egypt at a time of famine. When you look at these great events in the history of humanity, in the Bible history, and you see Noah and John the Baptist and Lot and Joseph, you recognize it would be very strange, it would be unusual, if God did not have a special message for this generation, a special message that was uniquely designed for end time, a special message that met the challenge, that met the difficulties of this generation. God has always had a message to prepare people for worldwide events that affect their eternal destiny. God's last day message for the last generation is found where? In the book of Revelation. It is pictured here in the heart of Revelation. Pause for a moment and think about the structure of Revelation. Revelation 1 introduces the eternal Christ. Revelation 2 and 3 talk about the spiritual qualities of the church in every age. Revelation 4 and 5 are an interlude to prepare for the seven seals and the seven trumpets. They talk about worship of the Creator and worship of the Redeemer. Revelation 6 and 7 talk about the seven seals, that is, the impact of the Christian church on the world. Revelation 8 and 9 talk about the trumpets of, that is, the judgment on the Jews, the Jewish nation, the judgment on the Romans, the judgment on apostate Christianity that have rejected God's word, judgment on the Muslims who have come across and attacked Christianity. So the first 11 chapters take you down from the first century to end time. They give you a panoramic view of history. When you come to chapter 12, it's the hinge upon which the whole book turns. Up until chapter 12, you have history being revealed. But in chapter 12, God gives you four episodes. First, Satan is at war with God in heaven. God wins, Satan loses. Second, Satan attacks Jesus on earth. But once again, who wins? Jesus wins, Satan loses. Thirdly, Satan attacks God's people in the Middle Ages. God wins, Satan loses. Then he focuses his attack in Revelation 12, verse 17. Says the dragon, Satan, is angry with the woman, goes to make war with the remnant of her seed, his end time people. What's the war on at end time about? What's that about? It's about those who have faith in Jesus, those who are committed to Jesus, those who have been saved by grace, and those who keep his law. Where does this war end? Revelation 13 explains that to you. It leads you to the idea that church and state will unite under the religion of the beast power, when no man can buy or sell, and ultimately there's a death decree. Revelation 13 also tells you that religious liberty will be taken from us, that there will be a union of church and state. Now, where is the message that's designed to prepare all humanity beyond denominationalism, beyond people of a particular religious creed? Where is the message to stand, for people to stand in the crisis of the mark of the beast in Revelation 13 and stand with the remnant in Revelation chapter 12 at end time? Where is there a message that'll do that? It's found in Revelation chapter 14. That's the very message that we're going to study today. Revelation 14, 6 is the message that is God's answer to all humanity. It's a message that goes to the ends of the earth to prepare people for the end time. It's a message that is as important in our day as Noah's message was in his day, as John the Baptist's message was in his day. In Noah's generation, very few understood the message of Noah. They lived their lives. They were involved with their families. They were involved with making money, involved with materialistic pursuits. They were involved with the ordinary activities of life. And the Bible says they knew not until the day that the flood came and Noah went into the ark. So today, the world's unconscious of, the world is not cognitive of, a message of God given in Revelation that's an urgent, eternal, universal message, as important as Noah's message was to prepare the world for the coming of the Lord. Then I saw another angel flying in mid-heaven. What does the angel do? Does he float or does he fly? Does he waft his way on the breezes, just guiding along with majestic serenity? Or does he fly as if on an urgent task? If you want to know what flying is like, watch my wife when she runs down the aisles of a church, passing out Bibles during my evangelistic meetings. That's flying.
0: You know, I try to walk with my wife, and I'll tell you, she's always 10 steps ahead of me. That's flying, I'll tell you.

0: move. I'll tell you, let you in on a little family secret. When we get to airports, if I'm late for the plane, I walk. If I miss it, I miss it. I'm not running through any airports. My wife takes off. I mean, she goes. She leaves me halfway down in the airport. Now, I'll tell you, it's a wonderful thing to know that God has an end time message that flies. That flies. I remember a time, you know, I was late for a plane. My wife hastened on. And as I got there, I was going to be late. And my wife was already at the door. And she said, "Darling, I've been holding the plane for you." I say, "Thank you, dear." And I get on the plane. I'm so relaxed. That's what flying is like. You have an urgent message. You want to catch a plane. Now, one, you know, the door of that plane would shut. And if I did not have a wife that was quick and fast, I could miss a plane. But you know, when you think of human probation, one day the door is going to shut. One day those that are in, and one day those that are out are going to be out. Just like in Noah's Ark, well, there was a time that Noah preached 120 years. And praise God, many had the opportunity to respond, but they didn't. Well, only Noah and his family went into the ark. But when the door was shut, it was too late. The door was shut. So the angel flies in the midst of heaven. He has the everlasting gospel to preach to those who dwell on the earth. Notice what he's preaching. He's not preaching some new gospel. He's not preaching some new message. The angel doesn't try to shape the gospel to meet the consumer needs of society. The angel preaches something that's eternal, something that's everlasting. And the beauty of the gospel is that it appeals to hearts and minds in every generation. Although society may change, the deepest needs of our fundamental lives are essentially the same. This is a reason why God says he preaches the everlasting gospel. It doesn't simply say the gospel. It's not some new gospel. What's the gospel? We need to look at that, to preach to those that dwell on the earth, to every nation, every tribe, every tongue, every people. This message leaps across linguistic boundaries. It spans ocean. The message touches continents. This is not a message simply for America. It's not a message for Anglos or whites or Hispanics. It's not a message simply for Asians. This is a message for all mankind. It goes to every nation, every tribe, every tongue, every people. One of the reasons why God sends the gospel to the ends of the earth is because the gospel is for everybody. The gospel is for the world. What is this gospel that's to go to the ends of the earth? The Apostle Paul defines the gospel in 1 Corinthians chapter 15. 1 Corinthians chapter 15. The Apostle Paul defines the gospel. And he says, "Moreover, brethren, I have declared to you the gospel which I preached unto you, which you have received wherein you stand." So the Corinthians eventually received the gospel. They stood in the gospel, by which also you are saved, if you keep in memory what I preached to you. In other words, there is no eternal salvation without the gospel. If you keep it in memory, if you choose to live in the gospel, unless you believed in vain. For I delivered unto you, first of all, that which I also received, how that Christ died for our sins. This is the gospel, not a gospel of legalism, not a gospel of works. Christ died for our sins according to the scriptures. He was buried and he rose the third day according to the scriptures. So what is the gospel?
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0: So what is the gospel? The gospel is the incredible good news of Christ's life. His perfect life atones for our imperfect lives. He lived the life we should have lived and died the death we should have died. When Christ died on the cross, the guilt and shame of all humanity rested upon him. 2 Corinthians 5, verse 21 says, "He who knew no sin became sin for us." Christ took the guilt the shame, the condemnation of our sin. Galatians 3, verse 13 says, "Cursed is everyone that hangs on the tree."

0: Hebrews 2, verse 8 and 9 says that Christ would die the death for every human being. So Christ left the glory of heaven. He left the splendor of heaven. He left the worship of the angels. In an act of love, when we were lost, he came and dwelt in human flesh. He came and bore the sins of humanity. He faced the temptation of Satan, and he lived the life we should have lived. He faced Satan's temptations head on, friend, and he never yielded to those temptations. So Christ gave his life so that we could live eternally. The Bible says in Revelation chapter 14, notice how the Bible puts it. Revelation 14, we're going to go back to verse 6 in Revelation 14. And I saw another angel fly. So here's an urgent message. I saw another angel fly in the midst of heaven, having the everlasting gospel. Here's an eternal message, the message of Jesus, the good news of the cross, the good news that through the power of Christ and the love of Christ we can be saved, saying with a loud voice, "Fear God." He said, I saw another angel fly in the midst of heaven, having the everlasting gospel to preach to them to dwell on the earth, to every nation, kindred, tongue, and people. It is a universal message to every nation, kindred, tongue, and people. You know, I've had the privilege of traveling the world, preaching in probably 100 countries. And as I have preached the world in multiple languages, having my messages translated, I have been so impressed to see what God has done. I remember going to the Olympic Stadium in Moscow and seeing thousands come to Christ and baptizing in Russia in about 3-year period after we had done meetings there, over 3,000 people. I think about India and the city of Chennai and preaching there and seeing scores of churches, new churches planted and raised up, or I think of South or Inter-America, where we were in large stadiums and thousands of people came to Christ. Or Africa, just recently we were in Africa, preached by satellite uplink to 20,000 locations and saw about 200,000 people come to Christ and be baptized. What a privilege it has been to travel the world, Asia, preaching in China, the Word of God. I praise God that the Chinese government gave me a 10-year visa to go in and out of China, and I praise God for the opportunity to preach there, in the Philippines or in Indonesia. What a blessing it has been to travel the world and see the fulfillment of these prophecies in the book of Revelation. But then there's a special message that is given here in Revelation chapter 14, verse 7, saying with a loud voice. What kind of voice? Loud voice. Why? Because God wants us all to wake up and to be ready. Fear God, give glory to him, for the hour of his judgment is come, and worship him that made heaven and earth and the sea and the fountains of waters. Now here is a message to prepare a people for the coming of Jesus. It's a message that is as important for our day as Noah's message was for his day, or John the Baptist's message was for his day, saying with a loud, fear God. The word fear there does not mean fear in the sense of quake or to tremble before God. It means reverence God, respect God. The interesting word there in the Greek language for fear is phoibo, and it means to take God seriously. How do we take God seriously? Remember, we're studying Revelation and letting the Bible explain itself. So let's go to Psalms, Proverbs, Ecclesiastes. And we're going there to the book of Ecclesiastes and to see if we can discover what it means to fear God. In the book of Ecclesiastes, chapter 12 and verse 14, I read this word. Let's go back and read verse 13 and 14 of Revelation of Ecclesiastes, chapter 12, verse 13 and 14. Let us hear the conclusion of the whole matter. Fear God and keep his commandments, for this is the whole duty of man. Wait a minute. Fear God, that is reverence God, respect God, take God seriously and keep his commandments. This is the whole duty of man. For God shall bring every work into judgment with every secret thing, whether it's good or whether it's evil. There are those people who have the idea that if you talk about keeping the commandments, that that is legalism. It's not at all. If you understand that the keeping of the commandments do not save you, that Christ's grace saves you, But we are saved by grace not to disobey God's law, but to keep God's law. We are saved by grace not to turn our backs on God's law, but to live in harmony with it. This is exactly what the Apostle Paul says in the book of Romans, chapter 3. The Apostle Paul points out in Romans 3, verse 31, "Do we then make void the law through faith? God forbid. Yea, we establish the law." So, saved by grace, we long to be obedient to Christ. And this is part of God's last day message. First, the gospel, verse 6 of Revelation 14. The gospel goes to every nation, kindred, tongue, and people. Men and women are saved, redeemed by grace. It leads them to fear God, that is, to obey Him and to give glory to Him. How do we give glory to Him? The Bible says, whatever you eat or drink, whatever you do, do all to the glory of God. Our bodies are not a funhouse to be abused. They are temples of the living God to be respected. We eat, we drink to the glory of God. Whatever we do to the glory of God. The places we go, where our feet take us, we go to the glory of God. The things that we see, we say, Lord, consecrate my eyes. Only look at those programs on the YouTube internet that will bring you glory. Lord, help me to give you glory in everything I hear, everything I listen to. In other words, giving glory to God, we give glory to God in the totality of our lives. For the hour of His judgment has come. Notice it doesn't say the hour of God's judgment will come in the future. It says the hour of God's judgment, what? Has come. In other words, we are living in the judgment hour. Revelation chapter 22, verse 11 and 12 puts it this way. He that is unjust, let him be unjust still. He that is filthy, let him be filthy still. He that is righteous, let him be righteous still. He that is holy, let him be holy still. Here is a time when two classes have been developed, the unjust and the just, the righteous and the unrighteous. Everybody has made their final irrevocable decision. There has been a time of judgment, a time of choice. Behold, I come quickly. Verse 12, my reward is with me to give every man according to his work shall be. If Christ is coming to give out His rewards, there must be a judgment before He comes to determine who receives what reward when He comes. In Matthew chapter 12, verse 36, Jesus says this. He says, every idle word that men speak, they shall give account of in the day of judgment. In Jesus' day, the judgment was in the future. When Paul spoke to the church, he said that he reasoned of righteousness and judgment to come. Judgment is future. But when you come to the book of Revelation, it says the clock has struck the hour. We are living in the judgment hour, living in the last days of Earth's history. Then it says, worship Him that made heaven, earth, the sea, and the fountains of waters. What's another name for the one that made heaven, earth, sea, and the fountains of waters? He's the Creator. And if you look at Revelation 14, verse 9, it says, the third angel followed them, saying with a loud voice, if anybody worships the beast in his image and receives his mark in his forehead or in his hand. So you have in verse 7, true worship, worship the Creator. You have in verse 9, don't worship the beast. And you have in verse 12, how you avoid worshiping the beast and worshiping the Creator. Here is the patience of the saints. Here are those that keep the commandments of God and the faith of Jesus. So Revelation chapter 14 is a universal message that's to go to the ends of the earth. It's based on the everlasting gospel of God's goodness and grace. It leads us to appreciate the cross of Calvary, and it leads us to have our hearts broken over sin. What is sin? It's the transgression of God's law, 1 John 3, verse 4. It leads us to fear God, that is, respect God, reverence God, or take Him seriously. It leads us to give glory to God in every aspect of our lives. It leads us to recognize that the hour of God's judgment is come, that we're living in a unique time of Earth's history. And it leads us to worship the Creator rather than the beast power. Now think about that. Here is a message that goes out to the ends of the earth. Would there be any time in Earth's history that a message to worship the Creator would be more relevant, more apropos co than this generation in a time when millions believe in evolution. They have the idea that the genes and chromosomes that came together to form the unique biological structure of our personality just happened by chance. They have the idea that we evolved with some Big Bang explosion or out of some amoeba that grew to advanced animal creation and advanced life. But here, God calls us to worship the Creator. The basic conflict in the book of Revelation is over the subject of worship. Revelation 4:11 says, "Thou art worthy, O Lord, to receive glory, honor, and power, because Thee created all things." And how do we manifest the worship the Creator? It says in verse 12, here is the patience of the saints. They don't worship the beast, they worship the Creator. Here's the endurance of the people of God. They hang on to the truth. How are they identified? Here are they that keep the commandments of God and the faith of Jesus. And one of those commandments says, remember the Sabbath day to keep it holy. 6 days shalt thou labor and do all thy work, but the seventh day is the Sabbath of the Lord thy God. And in it, the Lord created the heaven and the earth.
1: 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And now, a final thought from Pastor Mark.
0: So we pay supreme homage to our Creator out of worship, out of love, out of concern, as we understand that He is our Creator. And He's given us a day upon which to set aside to worship Him. I just praise God for the creative power of Christ. Praise God for the book of Revelation. Praise God that we have a message of the gospel to go to the ends of the earth, to prepare people in the light of the judgment, to live obedient lives and to worship the Creator and not worship the beast. Open your heart to the message of Revelation and let Jesus change your life. Let's pray. Father in heaven, we thank You with all of our hearts for Jesus. We thank You for His love, for His grace, for His goodness. We thank You for the appeal of Revelation to worship our Lord, our Savior, our Redeemer, our High Priest, our coming King, our Creator. We choose to worship You in Jesus' name. Amen.
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13: The God who created it all says, I want to be your friend. 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
13: Who is your very best friend? Well, you know, no matter who your best friend is, there are times when there are misunderstandings and there are disappointments in life. And sometimes there may be a feelings of rejection. And all of those things are painful, especially when this is someone that you love dearly, someone who's been a friend a long time or even a short period of time. Going through those misunderstandings and disappointments and feelings of rejection and hard feelings are very difficult. Well, today I want to introduce you to a friend who's unlike any other friend you'll ever have. And I can assure you of this, he will never misunderstand you. He will never disappoint you. He will never reject you. Nor will you ever find yourself standing all alone. And this friend is the best friend ever, and that's Jesus, the Son of the living God. And I want you to turn, if you will, to the 15th chapter of John, where Jesus discusses this very issue of his friendship with us. In the very beginning of this chapter, Jesus is discussing the relationship that you and I have with him. He talks about the vine and the branch and the intimacy of that relationship. Then he comes down to begin talking about this whole idea of his friendship with us. And he says, beginning in verse 12, "This is my commandment, that you love one another just as I have loved you. Greater love has no one than this, that one lay down his life for his friends. You are my friends if you do what I command you. No longer do I call you slaves, For the slave does not know what his master is doing, but I've called you friends. For all things that I have heard from my Father, I've made known to you. And so I want us to see how he's expressing his friendship and how he expresses his friendship to us. And one of the ways he has expressed his friendship is in his sacrificial love for us. Before the world ever began, Jesus Christ planned to lay down his life sacrificially for you and me. What he did is that when we were enemies to him, he laid down his life in love for us in order to make us his friends. So that Jesus Christ is the possible friend of every single person. He desires to be the friend of every single one of us. But if I reject him and refuse a relationship with him and deny him and shut him out of my life, even though he desires to be my friend, he cannot express his friendship to the fullest. He can't express it in many ways that he desires to express it until I'm willing to acknowledge the fact that he's the Son of God, that he's the Savior, the Lord, and the Master, and that he desires to be my loving, genuine, intimate friend who will stick with me closer than a brother, who can make promises that no one else can possibly make, and who can perform things no one else could possibly perform, and who can enable you and me to become and achieve and accomplish in life what no one else can help us accomplish and achieve or become. He's that kind of a very special friend. So one of the first ways that he expresses his friendship toward us is in his sacrificial death. The second way is this, and that is the fact he takes the initiative in the relationship. Look, if you will, in this 16th verse. He takes the initiative. He says, you didn't choose me, but I chose you and appointed you that you should go and bear fruit, that your fruit would remain, so that whatever you ask of my Father in my name, he'll give it to you. Now, what is he saying? Simply this. He's saying, we didn't choose to become his friends. He chose to become our friend. He didn't see anything in us that was worthy, really, of becoming our friend. It wasn't the result of our works. It wasn't the result of good attributes and characteristics in us. He, because of his unconditional love for us, decided he wanted to be our friend. He wanted to be able to enable us to fulfill his purpose and his plan for our life. And so he chose to become our friend. So when you look at this passage and you ask yourself the question, who took the initiative? It's very evident. He chose us in him, in Christ, before the foundation of the world. Now, let me ask you this question. How have you responded to his invitation to be your friend? What have you said over all these years in your life when he's been expressing all different kinds of ways that he loves you, he cares for you, he desires the best for you? How have you responded to that? Have you rejected him, shunned him, shut him out? Or have you recognized that his invitation was an invitation of awesome love and intimacy with the very God of this universe? Think about it. The God who created it all says, I want to be your friend. If you'll let me, I will be a very intimate, loyal, loving friend to you. Another way he expressed his friendship and his love for us is this. And that is the revolutionary effect that it has upon our life. When you and I become a child of God, something happens. When you become a child of God, when you trust the Lord Jesus Christ as your personal Savior, a revolutionary effect takes place. Everything changes. Your spirit changes, your heart, your soul. That is, your eternal destiny changes. Everything begins to change. Your perspective on things. But you know what? When you become a friend of Jesus, he's already our friend. When we begin to recognize him as our friend, something else is going to happen. This relationship that we have, whereby we see him as Savior and Master and Lord and God and Sovereign Creator, all of a sudden, you know what happens? It's like he comes out of the heavens down to earth on our level, and we begin to relate to him in a whole different fashion. Now, I want you to notice something in this passage that could prove to be a little bit maybe misunderstood. Notice, what, if you will, what he says in this 15th verse. He says, no longer do I call you slaves, For the slave does not know what his master is doing. But I've called you friends for all things that I've heard from my Father, I've made known to you. Now, what he's simply saying is this, one of the ways that I have expressed my friendship to you, speaking to his disciples, one of the ways he's expressed his friendship to us is that he has told us, revealed to us things we wouldn't know any other way. He said to his disciples, he said, all these things that I've heard from my Father, I've made known to you. He said, I'm your friend. And he had told them about how to trust him. He had told them about how the Father loves them. He told them about heaven. He told them about hell. He told them about intimate relationships. He had told them what was going to happen to him. He had told them about the Pharisees and the Sadducees betraying him. He told them he was going to die and he was going to be buried. He'd explained to them about his resurrection and told them how he was going to ascend to heaven and he was going to be with the Father. And then he was coming back with his holy angels and he was going to wrap it all up one of these days and bring everything to a finality. He explained all of those things to him. They heard what no man had ever heard. He didn't tell everybody in his day what he shared with his disciples. He told them, shared with them things that no one else could possibly have known. And the only reason you and I have it is because the Holy Spirit brought it to their minds and hearts and they penned it. And now we have it and we call it the Bible, the living Word of God. One who is a genuine, intimate friend with someone is going to reveal and tell the other person things. They're not going to tell anybody else. Do you have the kind of friend with whom you can be confidential and tell them things that you know that they will never tell anyone else? Do you have the kind of friendship that you know that you can tell a secret and it'll stay a secret? Jesus told them, not necessarily secrets, but he says, I have revealed, I have taken the covers off. I've lifted the top off the pot and you can look in and you can see all the things that my Father told me. I've told you all of these things because I'm your friend and I want to be your intimate friend. And the only way to be an intimate friend is to share our hearts, our minds, what we know, what we've experienced, what we feel, things we've been through, things we think we're going through. And this is exactly what Jesus is doing. Now, notice, if you will, in verse 14, another verse I want us to look at. You are my friends if you do what I command you. Now, that does not mean that is the emphasis of that verse is not, I'll let you be my friend if you do so-and-so. In other words, we don't have to live up to something in order to be his friend. We don't live up to something in order to get saved. We are saved by the grace of God, his goodness and love and kindness toward us without regard to our worth or whatever. We say it's God's unmerited favor. So that his friendship toward us is not based on our worthiness. It's based on his unconditional love. So when he says, you are my friends if you do what I command you, the emphasis here is, that is, you're going to be transformed. That is, this relationship is going to be awesome if you will do what I command you. And you notice what he said. He said, what's my commandment? That you love one another. He says, when you begin to love one another, something is going to happen. Your life is going to be so transformed, you're going to be living out what I desire for you, that you love one another. And so one of the things that happens to people who fall in love with the Lord Jesus Christ is we're able to love someone else. In fact, the more you love the Lord Jesus Christ, listen, the greater your capacity to love someone else. Because you see, the more we love him, the more like him we're going to become. And the more like him we become, the more our capacity to love someone else in the same way he's loved us. Sacrificial love, taking the initiative, sharing our heart, pouring out our soul, pouring out our minds, doing all the things that true, genuine, intimate friends are able to do. And yet many of you are going to live your life lonely all of your life. You're going to have a lot of casual friends. You may have some close friends, but until you discover the intimacy that comes between Jesus Christ and another person, you will never be able to experience friendship to that level. You'll never be able to express friendship to someone else to the same degree you can when you fall in love with the Lord Jesus Christ and recognize the awesome friend he is to you. So let me ask you a question. Whom do you love? What friendship do you have to this degree that you would step in front of whatever was necessary to protect their life? Do you have a friend so intimate, one that you love enough to literally lay down your physical life for them? You said, well, now, are you talking about family? Well, yes. What about even family? Oh, yes. Are you sure? What about someone who is not your family, someone who is a friend? You say, I love this friend. Do you love them enough to lay down your life for them? I think there are people who do. But I think that so oftentimes we think we are real, genuine, close, intimate friends with someone, but we do have our limitations. Now let's look at that verse another way. He says, greater love has no one than this, than you lay down your life for your friends. Now watch this carefully. Laying down my life for my friend does not only include the possibility of laying it down physically, but what about laying down my life in this light? Then I'm willing to give up my goals for him or for her. Am I willing to lay down my plans for him or her? Am I willing to lay down my ideas, my wishes, my wants? Am I willing to lay down my life in order for the other person to have their way because I love them? You see, when it comes to becoming a Christian, living a relationship with Jesus Christ that's really intimate, we have to lay down our life. We lay down our old life. We lay down old ideas and old perspectives on things, and sometimes we have to lay down old friends. Because sometimes the command of our Lord Jesus Christ is so demanding, because He wants the best for us, we have to lay down our life to say, Lord, no longer my life, but I want you now to live your life in me and through me. You see, He desires an intimate relationship. He wants to be the kind of friend that's not casual, not distant, but warm, intimate, and personal, just as intimate and personal as God Himself can possibly be. He expresses His love in different ways. Another way I think He expresses His love to us is by the fact that He challenges us. He challenges us to become our best and to achieve our best. I don't believe you can ever become your best unless Jesus is your friend. You'll never be able to accomplish all that God has set for you until He becomes your friend. Because as skilled and as gifted as you may be, apart from Him, there is a limitation. Apart from Him, you'll never be able to reach what God is after in your life. You'll never be able to sense, listen, the deep, abiding, genuine, intimate love that He has in mind for you. But the question is, do you want to be His friend? He's an available friend to every single one of us. But is He your friend? From His perspective, He's our friend. But is He my friend from my perspective? Or have you been one of those persons who've just sort of gone through life and you really haven't been interested in having Him as your friend? Do you know when most people call upon Jesus? When they're down. You know when they cry the hardest? When they're down the furthest. You know when their unbelief and all of their skepticism and atheism crumbles all around them? When they know that there is no other way and they hope us Christians are right, and they cry out to a God they don't know, to a Jesus they've only heard about, and finally recognize upon being saved, here was a friend who'd been there all along, and they had ignored Him. Every single one of us is coming to life and death. Suppose you die without Jesus as your friend. Let me ask you a question. Then what? If you die and Jesus is not your friend, then what? You say, well, I guess I'll just disappear. Oh, no, you won't. I guess I'll just evaporate. No, you won't. If you die without Jesus Christ being your friend, do you realize that you will be eternally separated, forever and ever separated from the One who loved you so much all your life that He laid down His life sacrificially for you? Because He loves you, because he loved you and because he wanted to build an intimate relationship with you. To die without him, it would be better if you'd never been born. To live your life without him is a tragedy. When you can live your life and understand and experience life at its very, very best, because that's what he has in store for us. He's that kind of a friend. Now, suppose you're one of those persons and you say, how does all this relate to me? I'm not even a Christian. Well, let me say, first of all, you certainly need to be. You need to trust the Lord Jesus Christ as your personal Savior, because you know what? As much as he wants to be your friend, he can't be all that to you if you reject him as your friend. And if you're willing to ask him to forgive you of your sins, and you're willing to trust him as your personal Savior, which simply means that you believe that his death at the cross paid your sin debt in full, and you accept him as your Savior, that your sins are forgiven, your name is written in the Lamb's Book of Life, and forever you're a child of God, and Jesus becomes your friend. He's your friend, an available friend, if you'll allow him to be so. And it may be that you are a believer and you've never thought about him being your friend. I want to encourage you just to go through that list and ask yourself the question, do I really see Jesus this way in my life? Do I really believe he loves me this much? Do I believe he's real enough to be to me everything I need him to be? He is, and he will be if you'll let him. He'll prove to you to be the best friend ever. And Father, how grateful we are that you sent the Son of God, your beloved Son, to be our friend as well as our Savior. And I pray the Holy Spirit will take these simple truths and let them be investigative of our own heart. Let us see how we match up, the kind of friends we are, but above all, the kind of friend the Lord Jesus Christ is to us, and then respond accordingly by our love for him, our obedience to him, and our service for him. In his name we pray, amen.
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14: 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Are you looking for just the right words to say to a friend you've hurt? Here's some advice for believers in A Moment with Charles Stanley.
16: Well, I think we have to be willing to acknowledge I made a mistake. I said the wrong thing. I said it the wrong time in the wrong place. And to be willing to admit that to the other person, say, I made a mistake, and I need to ask you to forgive me. And not, I made a mistake, but it's because so-and-so. No, it's I made a mistake, or I said the wrong thing. Take full responsibility. To go to the right time and the right spirit, the right attitude, not expecting anything in return, but just however they respond is okay. Because if I admit my mistake and ask for forgiveness, their response is their responsibility. And their response, God will judge. If my attitude is right, then He will honor me for being willing to say, I need to ask you to forgive me. And if there's something that you can tell me that will help me, I appreciate that. And I will promise you this, that I will ask God to enable me to respond in a wiser way the next time.
14: 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And if today's program has prompted you to consider how you could share the grace of God with others, please let us know. On the next edition of In Touch, how do you feel when you're criticized? How about when you're applauded? Learn how we can have a godly response in either situation when you join us again for In Touch, the teaching ministry of Dr. Charles Stanley. 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
18: In 1796, George Washington made one of the most consequential decisions in American history. He chose not to seek a third term as president. So why does that matter? Because America was not built on permanent rulers. It was built on ordered liberty. Faith teaches that authority is a stewardship, not a possession. Leaders are accountable to God for how they use power. And why does that still matter today? Because republics survive when leaders respect limits and citizens defend them. Washington's lesson still stands. A republic is preserved when power has limits, and public service remains a duty to God and country, not a path to personal rule.
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22: With SRN News, I'm Jason Walker. Shares mixed in Asia while oil prices gaining just a little bit over 1%. China reported as exports growing at a slightly lower level, but still robust in a pace of about 24% in July on strong demand for electronics and other high-tech gadgets. New York Mayor Zohran Mamdani might have wished he had just stayed home. He's been booed off stage as he began a speech at a New York City police event on Staten Island. That borough is where many firefighters and police officers live, and it's highly Republican. Democratic candidate for governor in Wisconsin under fire after saying President Trump. She says, it's about time we 86 Trump. Those are the words from candidate Francesca Hong. SRN News.
9: 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Hello and welcome to Destined for Victory with Pastor Paul Shepherd. Coming your way in just a few moments, a message from the life of Jesus called Being Holy, Being Human. But before we get going, here's a special message from Pastor Paul's wife, Meredith.
0: Hi, this is Meredith Shepherd. 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
21: 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And so you're going to have to learn that it is a God priority for your life to reconcile relationships.
1: 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Some may be unbelievers who oppose your faith. 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What's the godly way to handle these relational conflicts? 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
21: There are people who don't like you. Now, the people who don't like you are in two categories. Some of them know why they don't like you. And if you give them half a chance, they will tell you why they don't like you. It can be personality conflict. It can be some of your strengths that are their weaknesses. It can be any number of reasons, but they know why they don't like you. Then there are other people who are your detractors, and they don't even know why they don't like you. And you ask them, and it's just something about, well, they wouldn't tell you probably straight up, but they tell somebody else just something about her. I don't know what it is. Something, I just can't put my finger on it, but something. Some folk just looked at you one day and just decided they did not like you. Trying to help you now, I'm trying to help you. And they don't necessarily know why. Detractors. Jesus had them. You know Jesus' detractors were? Religious folk. Gave him the worst trouble. Sinners, he could hang. Because they knew who he was. He knew who he was. Everything was cool. He came to build relationship with them, not to go down to their level, but to bring them up to his. So the Bible called him a friend of publicans and sinners. He befriended people religious people resented. So when religious people saw him befriending sinners, then he became their enemy. And then when he preached against their hypocrisy, even more so, they became his enemy. Because one time he looked at the Pharisees, he said, y'all remind me of a graveyard. He did. He said, you're all cute and on the outside, white stones all cleaned up, because the Pharisees wore these white robes and stood in public places and appeared to be spiritual and prayed these public prayers. And Jesus said, y'all look just like a cemetery with white stones but full of dead men's bones. Well, you know, when you talk about folk like that, I mean, you know, good luck trying to get invited to their, you know, special events. But those were his detractors. And you have detractors. What are you going to do with them? You're going to do what Jesus said. If you're going to live a productive life, live a balanced life, get the will of God done, you're going to do just what your Savior said. He said, love your enemies. Love them. Don't go down to their level. Because they're rolling their neck and snapping you off and sucking their teeth. Don't go down there with them. Don't go down there with them. No, don't go. Don't do that. Jesus said, don't go. Love them. Do good to them. Don't do them any harm. Do them good. Leave them on that level by themselves. What will happen is some of us will find that this pushes a button for you. Your enemies push a button for you. They push your pride button. And you feel like, see, I don't let people dog me. No, see, you don't understand me. No, you're not going to come at me like that. No, Pastor, I'm sorry. No, I'm not, no. That people don't treat me that way. Do you know where I am? You know where I'm from? You don't treat people, do you? I will cut you. Do you? Well, see, God let those enemies come into your life so you could discover the fact that you had too much pride to do his will. Because to do the will of God, you have to humble yourself. You have to humble yourself. You don't have to put yourself in harm's way, but you have to humble yourself. See, a lot of people misunderstand that. They'll look at the teaching on the Sermon on the Mount, and they say, I've heard people, you know, pacifists, and there are many Christian pacifists in the body of Christ, and thank God they are brothers and sisters, but I respectfully disagree with them on this issue of, you know, that you should never under any circumstances take up defense of yourself if you're attacked, because Jesus taught us not to do that. And I said, no, he didn't. No, Jesus wasn't against self-defense if somebody presents genuine harm to you. He wasn't against self-defense. He told his disciples in Luke chapter 22, he's about to be betrayed. They're about to be on their own. He knows how scared they are. He said, if y'all don't have a sword, this is about a good time to buy one. And he was talking about a defensive weapon. He's not talking about going out and starting a fight. But they lived in a hostile environment. They lived among people. They didn't have a police force that was there to protect and to serve. And right in your Bible, I didn't write it, it's in there. He was giving them the sense of security that they had a felt need for.
2: And again, it was under those circumstances. And I've seen Christians fight back and forth and argue back and forth. You know, Christians love debate and stuff. Over now, given our present circumstances, what's appropriate and what's inappropriate, and should Christians ever take up arms and all. Y'all can figure all that out later. I got to finish my message. Point is, in the Sermon on the Mount, when Jesus said, if they slap you on one side of your face, turn your cheek, he's not talking about self-defense. Because a slap on the cheek isn't going to kill anybody.

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4: And so your detractors keep pushing your button. And have you wondered why enemies keep on coming into your life? Sometimes it's because you haven't passed the test. Now, enemies will come in different seasons, but every now and then you get into a cycle where you can't look up for a new enemy. And it's because you keep flunking your tests and God keeps giving you makeups. And the only way to grow in this area of development, of getting your relationships in order so you can stay focused on doing the will of God, is you have to master what you do when a detractor comes along. And you have to learn to love them. You have to learn to give them over to God. Pray. Some of you ought to thank God for your enemies because they're the ones make you pray. Some people wouldn't have a prayer life if it wasn't for their enemies. You know, if you're undisciplined in that area and you typically don't take the time to spend time with God, that's all right when your enemies get through with you. You're either going to pray or you're going to hurt somebody. And so they keep coming into your life. And so when you hit one of those seasons where it looked like they're just lined up somewhere, just waiting to come into your life, you'll know why.
5: 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Jesus had plenty of friends and followers, but he also had his fair share of detractors and disappointers. So will you. Now, let's turn our attention to the rest of today's Destined for Victory message, being holy, being human.
4: Then there's another category of people. They're disappointers. Now, disappointers are different from detractors. I've taught this for years, but it's an important concept for you to get. Detractors are people who don't like you. They resent you. They hate you. They resent what you stand for, whatever it is, whether they know why or not. They don't like you. And if they could, they'd do you harm. But aren't you so glad that when you belong to God, they can't determine your fate? So you have to deal with them by loving them. Now, you keep a respectful distance. Please understand, this humility thing is very important, but humility and lack of wisdom, two different things. You love enemies, but you don't turn your back on them. When somebody has proven to you that they don't like you, believe them. And don't give them entree into your life. Don't go out looking for them. Don't invite them to lunch. You say, but I'm supposed to love them. Send them lunch money. I'm telling you now, you got to walk in wisdom. Jesus didn't go around looking for the Pharisees. They came to him. You got to be wise in dealing with your enemies. But you master that. You walk in humility. You walk in wisdom. You can master that so that your enemies don't get in your crawl. You have people who are out against you. You got to learn how to properly defend yourself. Told you for years, when I first as a pastor started getting poison pen letters, people want to write you and tell you off what they don't like and all, and don't even want to sign it. When I was young and green in ministry, I'd read all that stuff and it would get all in my heart. And I'd just, oh Lord, look at this. And so they would get to just sniping me and talk about everything they didn't like and what they resented, what you need to do, and you ought to be. And I didn't even know who they were. And then they'd leave me messed up. And you know, there were seasons where for weeks, sometimes months, some sniper has gotten into my crawl through the stuff they said from a distance. And I had to learn. Now I teach younger pastors, don't open that stuff up. If there's no return address or no name at the bottom of it, a real name that you know, or they've identified themselves in the first paragraph, don't read that stuff. Don't let it get in your system. Don't let people snipe at you, because the Bible says if somebody got something to say to you, they ought to walk up in your face and say, I have a problem with you. I have a problem with a decision you made. I have a problem with what you did here. I have a problem with this, and I need to talk to you. That's a person with whom you can seek reconciliation. You let people snipe at you from the shadows. You're just putting yourselves in harm's way. And so I learned many years ago, and to this day, every now and then, it doesn't happen much, thank God, but every now and then, to this day, somebody will still send one of those things.

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1: Knowing God from Harvest with Pastor and Evangelist Greg Laurie.
2: Here's my question. Do you need a personal spiritual revival? I said, well, I don't know. How can I tell if I need one? Let me ask you a few questions. Was there a time in your Christian life when your passion for Christ was stronger? Was there a time in your life when you read God's word more faithfully and were involved in church more than you are now? If so, you need a personal spiritual revival. Was there a time when you shared the gospel more? In fact, you looked for opportunities to engage people with the message of Jesus Christ. If so, you need a personal spiritual revival, because these are signs of someone who has left their first love. Jesus said to the church of Ephesus, loose paraphrase, hey, I know you guys are busy. I know you're discerning. I know you work hard. I'm great with that. But let me just tell you something. I have something against you. You have left your first love. So remember, therefore, from where you have fallen, and repent and do the first works quickly. So really, here are the three R's of getting right with God, the three R's of having a spiritual revival personally. Number one, remember. Were things different before? Was your faith stronger before? Remember that, mark it. Number two, repent. Change your direction. Do a U-turn. Number three, repeat. Do the first works quickly. Do those things you used to do. Remember from where you have fallen. So revival starts with you.
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0: The Bible makes it clear that we are reconciled to God by grace alone. Today on Truth for Life, we'll consider why that same grace antagonizes us to the evil one and instructs us how to respond to spiritual forces. Alistair Begg continues our study in Daniel chapter 10.
1: Now, the real question and the taxing question in this chapter has to do with who this figure actually is. Who is this person? After all, if you noted carefully as we read it, three times Daniel refers to this individual as my Lord, in verse 16, in verse 17, and in verse 19. Many of my friends go to the Christophany, some of my other friends go elsewhere. And as I say, it seems to me that it's fair to conclude that what we have here is, as elsewhere in the Bible, an unnamed angelic figure. Incidentally, some people say he's not unnamed. This is clearly Gabriel, whom we've met already, and so on. But rather, I take it that it is an unnamed angelic figure who conveys in himself, something of the power and the glory of God in a manner that is quite frankly terrifying. So that it is not to diminish him in any way at all, but it is certainly to say it's possible for us, and irrespective of our conclusion regarding the identity of this figure, it doesn't alter the information that is conveyed or the implications of what is conveyed. So first of all, in 4 to 9, you have this devastating vision. Then in verse 10 and following, through to about verse 19, you have what I'm referring to as a clarifying message. A clarifying message. Verse 10 tells us that a hand touched him. And as a result of that, it set him trembling on his hands and his knees. The voice then assures him that he is greatly loved. Remember, we saw this in verse 23 of chapter 9. I have come to tell you a word, says the messenger, for you are greatly loved. It's a wonderful thought. And here again, Daniel is reminded of the fact that God has made him the object of his affection. So number one, I'm here to tell you that you are greatly loved. I am here also to tell you that your words were heard. What were his words? Well, his prayers. I'm here. I've been dispatched. The prayers of Daniel have released angelic forces from heaven. That's what the Bible is saying. It's amazing. It is, to the skeptic, entirely unbelievable. It is only by faith that we would bow beneath its instruction. Because you see, James tells us that the prayer of a righteous man is powerful and effective. Then he tells him that his delay in responding is on account of the fact that there has been a conflict in the heavenly places. Verse 13, the prince of the kingdom of Persia withstood me 21 days. Now here is where we get into this notion of, in the heavenly realms, a representative of Persia in these heavenly realms engaging with this individual, and for a period of 21 days this encounter takes place. Now you're going to see this again in verse 20 concerning Greece. Now I will return to fight against the prince of Persia, and when I go out, behold, the prince of Greece will come. Behind all these earthly powers stands this or these angelic princes. Now, this is just not something that has popped out of nowhere. In the prophecy of Isaiah in chapter 24, God says through his servant concerning the brokenness of the earth and the impact of the sound of terror that is there. He says, on that day, the Lord will punish the host of heaven in heaven. What is the host of heaven in heaven? How can you have this conflict in heaven? Well, I said the conflict is in the heavenly realms. But in actual fact, the untrammeled glory and beauty of heaven, as it exists in the wider heavenly realms, will bring about the execution of God's righteous judgment on those fallen angels who, in following Satan, have and do and will oppose the work of the kingdom of God throughout all of time. And once again, it is a reminder to us that the things that we see as evidences of chaos and discord and unrighteousness and bitterness and mayhem and so on are, as we said in our opening statement, a reflection of a conflict that is taking place in a realm that most people pay no attention to, and many, in fact, would deny the existence of it in its entirety. But the Bible says so, that behind these earthly powers, you have these evil forces. Now, he goes on then and says that it is Michael, this angelic warrior, who has come to his aid. But Michael, one of the chief princes, came to help me because I was left there with the kings of Persia and came to make you understand what is to happen to your people in the latter days, for the vision is for days yet to come. In other words, he says, you need to understand something, Daniel, that this vision is not going to be exhausted in the immediate. It refers to many days that will still unfold. Well, the impact of that in verse 15, Daniel tells us, when he had spoken to me according to these words, I turned my face toward the ground and was mute. I was struck dumb. So if we find it challenging, daunting, alarming, unsettling, we're in very good company. I mean, some of us can just sit here and absorb it. Daniel couldn't. For a second time, he is laid out. And once again, he's touched, and he's strengthened, and he's amazed, and he's overwhelmed, and he's weakened. And once again, he's reassured. You are greatly loved, verse 19. The one having the appearance of a man, touch me and strengthen me again. Aren't you encouraged by the fact that he needed this three times? He didn't just go, oh, I get it, and move on. He was faithful, but he was also fearful. He was definitely frail. Oh, man, greatly loved, fear not, peace be with you. Be strong and of good courage. And as he spoke to me, I was strengthened and said, let my Lord speak, for you have strengthened me. In other words, now, at the very end of this encounter, he is put in a position where he has the capacity to receive the vision. So, a devastating or a terrifying vision, a clarifying message, and then finally, a tantalizing question. Verse 20. Then he said, do you know why I have come to you? It's fascinating, isn't it? I'm sure Daniel says, well, I'm trying to know why you have come to me. I've been paying attention for a long time. At the end of chapter 9, he had been charged with the responsibility to consider the word and to understand the vision, to apply his mind to things. And once again, it is necessary for him to do the same. The question, tantalizing as it is a good question, and it is a necessary question. Because what he's doing is he's causing Daniel to think about what he has heard and to consider the implications of what he has heard. And what he is now told is that this conflict is going to continue. Behold, he says, you will find that I will have to go and resume the fight against the prince of Persia. And when I go out, that will be followed by the prince of Greece, and the battle will ensue. The inevitable question, of course, is what will happen then? Will God's people survive? Are they going to make it? But he says, I will tell you, verse 21, what is inscribed in the book of truth. There is none who contends by my side against these except Michael, your prince. In other words, and this is important for us to get, this vision, as taxing as it is intended to provide the assurance to Daniel that no matter how bad things appear to be, and remember the news from Jerusalem is bad, not what they might have expected or hoped for. No matter how bad things appear to be, no matter how chaotic or apparently hopeless things have become, God is actually so fully in control of things that he is able to disclose the sequence of the events before they actually happen. That's what's happening here. That's the vision. That is why, incidentally, liberal scholarship says, no, this did not happen. The dating of Daniel was way, way, way, way after this, because nobody could know that these things would transpire as they did, because history records the fact that the kingdom of Persia was so radically opposed to the cause of God's people, and when that was gathered up, then it was the kingdom of Greece, as we've seen in chapter 8, that came against the people of God. Well, how in the world could anyone know? Only someone who knows the end from the beginning. Only the God of all eternity could give to Daniel a vision that would make plain events that people had no knowledge of at all. And that, I think, is the significance of this thing in verse 21. I will tell you what is inscribed in the book of truth. It's a very enigmatic little phrase, isn't it? The book of truth. It may well be an allusion to Psalm 139, verse 16, which you will recall. All the days of your life were written in his book before one of them came to be. Nothing is taking God by surprise. He is sovereign over all these affairs. Or it may refer to Malachi, where the names of the saints of God are written in a book of remembrance. And so he says, Daniel, you need to understand something, son. You have lived your life. It's toward the end. The people have gone back. The news is poor. You've received this vision. You now must apply your mind and your heart to understand it, but you may rest secure in this reality, that ultimately God will triumph over all these things. And Daniel is therefore encountering 6th century BC what Paul is describing to the people of God in the 1st century AD, reminding the people of God of the triumph of Jesus in a realm of which most people know nothing. Even some of you, I can tell by the way you're looking at me, are going, is this for real? Are we genuinely agreeing about this? I mean, are you really telling us that there are angels? Are you really saying, yes, angels are mentioned in every part of the biblical record. There's no question that there are. Was Satan cast out of heaven? Yes. And the demonic forces that accompanied him? Yes. Are those forces at work in our world? Yes. Where are they? Every place. So that when we see the machinations of man, the evil of man, the forcefulness of man against the kingdom and authority of Christ, we see not simply man vesting his arrogant self, but man under the sway of evil influences. It's a quite staggering notion, isn't it? Evil powers at work in the corridors of the Persian and the Greek empires. Evil powers, anti-God, dark and demonic forces in the hallways of our senators and our congressmen, in the framework of the British Parliament, in the anti-God dimensions of an atheistic world. The God of this age has blinded the minds of men and women so that they cannot see the truth. They cannot be argued into the truth. Why do they not just respond to our best attempts at apologetics? Because their minds are at enmity with God. They're not in a neutral zone. They're not in a position where they can say, well, maybe or maybe not. They are actually opposed to God. And the forces of evil are ranged against the message of God. And therefore, the people of God need a vision of God to understand how things will actually unfold and finally end. The conflicts tonight of our world, the Bible makes clear, reflect the ongoing battle of Genesis 3:15, worked out by Augustine in his City of God and City of Man, a kingdom that is actually opposed to God and his might and his majesty and his Son and his love and all of his plan for the universe, his divine plan for the nature of life for men and women within the framework of family, vehemently opposed. You can find explanations for it in the superficial cursory readings of the newspapers. But behind that, says the Bible, you have dark forces that are ranged in the heavenly places against the kingdom of God. They will not triumph. The evil one is a defeated foe. It was checkmate at the cross. He cannot alter the final verdict, but he is dead sure that he's going to play out the final moves on the board. And as he does, the people of God in every place and ultimately in every generation will be confronted by the fact that we do not wrestle ultimately against flesh and blood, but against spiritual wickedness in the heavenly places. And the vision in Daniel 9, devastating as it is, and this explanatory message and this tantalizing question takes us into that realm. Now, some people trivialize it. Some people marginalize it. Some people sensationalize it. Some people take this and they run with it to extremes that you cannot imagine. I remember there was a book some time ago now, it's years ago now, I think it was called This Present Darkness, wasn't it? I can't remember who wrote it. And it was good up to a point, but it had demons everywhere, you know. Every time you turned on your bath, one came out, you know. You went for a coffee and there was another one there. Someone's, oh, there goes another one. And people were dealing with them all over the place. They had sensationalized the thing. They took something that is true and pushed it out to such an extreme that it became almost a nonsense in itself. We daren't do that. But what are we to do? Well, he tells us in Ephesians 6, in light of this fact, he says, put on the whole armor of God, the helmet of salvation, the belt of truth, the breastplate of righteousness, no armor for the back, nothing for the back. Why? Because we're not going to run and we're not going to hide. We're going straight on and the gates of hell will not prevail against us. That's what the Bible promises. So put on the whole armor of God, take up the weapons of God. For the weapons of our warfare are not the weapons of guns and swords and uniforms, but rather the weapon of prayer and the preaching of the word of God. Oh, do you really think you're going to do anything with that? Well, yes, God answers prayer. The angelic forces were sent as a result of the hearing of Daniel's prayer. And God hears our prayers too. I don't fully understand how it works, but I see the every evidence of it. So put on the armor, take up the weapons, and into battle we go. Quick march. Quick march. Isn't it strange how the idea of Christian warfare has become so politically incorrect, banished from hymn book after hymn book? Well, I'd be glad to sing it. I don't care. Onward, Christian soldiers, marching as to war. Because we're now involved in a continual and irreconcilable conflict. The same grace that reconciles us to God antagonizes us to the evil one. We once lived in a kingdom of darkness. We now live in a kingdom of light. You can't live in both places. And because we're now children of the light, the children of the dark don't like that. marching as to war with the cross of Jesus going on before. Kings and thrones may perish, kingdoms rise and wane, but the church of Jesus constant will remain. Mid toil and tribulation and tumult of her war, she waits the consummation of peace forevermore, till with the vision glorious, her longing eyes are blessed, and the great church victorious will be the church at rest. And I say to you again, as I said this morning, this is either true or it is the biggest load of bunk you ever heard in your entire life. But there ain't no middle ground. There isn't. So liberal Christianity is a crock. It is a complete waste of time. Every time you hear somebody getting rid of the difficult parts, run for your life. Because the challenge in the difficult parts is the challenge that is there in the very essence of it all.
0: You're listening to Truth for Life with Alistair Begg. He'll return to close today's program in just a minute. As Alistair just mentioned, as Christians, we need to be prepared for continual and irreconcilable spiritual warfare. But we won't be adequately prepared if all we study are the comfortable passages of Scripture. That's why at Truth for Life, we teach the whole Bible and encourage other pastors to do the same, even when it may be tempting to skip the difficult or unpopular parts. That's the reason Alistair initiated the Basics Conference years ago. This is a conference that aims to encourage and equip leaders to do the basics of Christian ministry well. And if you're in pastoral ministry, church leadership, or if you're in seminary, join Alistair as he hosts Basics 2026. It's taking place September 29th through the 30th in California. Basics is an opportunity for pastors to come together to address the unique challenges and responsibilities of ministry leadership. You'll be taught from God's Word and enjoy a time of worship and fellowship. 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I'll be there as well. We are all looking forward to this. 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
1: 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We scratch the surface of these things. We bow down before you, a good God, and we pray that you will open our blind eyes and soften our hard hearts and enable us to see what by nature we do not see, enable us to believe what by nature we reject, enable us to accept as wisdom what by nature we regard as folly. We do need your help and ask you for it. And we pray in your Son's name. Amen.
0: I'm Bob Lapine. Thanks for joining us this week. You ever struggle trying to understand passages like Daniel's prophetic visions? Is God trying to keep us guessing? Join us Monday when we'll consider his purposes. 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
11: With SRN News, I'm Jason Walker. The FDA approving a new flu vaccine, but it's for older people. It is the first made from the same mRNA technology that was key to fighting COVID. Moderna expects the supply to be available in stores very soon. By the way, the shot is for adults 50 and older. Ebola numbers in Congo just keep rising. Officials now say there are more than 4,000 confirmed cases. More than 1,800 people have died. Shares mixed in Asia, while oil prices gained just a little over 1%. China reporting its exports grew at slightly slower but still a robust pace. And the mayor of New York, Zoran Mamdani, has been booed off stage as he addressed a group of police officers. SRN News.
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0: 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Do you know Him yet?
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4: In 1796, George Washington made one of the most consequential decisions in American history. He chose not to seek a third term as president. So why does that matter? Because America was not built on permanent rulers. It was built on ordered liberty. Faith teaches that authority is a stewardship, not a possession. Leaders are accountable to God for how they use power. And why does that still matter today? Because republics survive when leaders respect limits and citizens defend them. Washington's lesson still stands. A republic is preserved when power has limits, and public service remains a duty to God and country, not a path to personal rule.
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9: 3 years after they were married, they got the diagnosis of MS on the part of Daryl. So really what motivated Stacy to get married, I want a strong man who's going to make me feel secure, who will take care of me, would never come true. She had to completely die to those expectations. And Daryl thought his relationship with Stacy would be, you can count on me, I'm going to be there for you, I'm going to take care of you. And now he says, decades later, she takes care of me.
10: That's Gary Thomas describing one of the many different kinds of storms that husbands and wives can face in marriage. But there's good news. God is always present with you in those storms. And with His help, you can experience a stronger, more intimate relationship. Gary is back with us today on Focus on the Family with Jim Daly, and I'm John Fuller.
8: John, we had a great conversation with Gary last time, and you know, what's frustrating with Gary is always saying something that I got to do differently.
10: That's frustrating.
8: And he's full of wisdom. He gives me those ideas. Okay, that's something I need to embrace and mm-hmm. do differently. And you are going to walk away with so many gold nuggets. Just stick with us. Gary is one of the foremost writers in this area of marriage. He's a pastor. John will give all those details in a moment. But I just love when Gary comes on and shares his wisdom that the Lord's given him. I'm reminded of that parable from Matthew 7 about building your house upon a foundation of rock and not sand. And when the storms of life come along, which is the theme of Gary's book, we have got to build that relationship, our marital relationship, on that rock. Mm-hmm. And that rock is the Lord. And we're going to talk about that today.
10: Right. And as you mentioned, Gary was part of the teaching team at Second Baptist Church in Houston, Texas for 11 years. He and his wife, Lisa, recently moved to Colorado, where he serves on the pastoral teaching team at Cherry Hills Community Church in Highlands Ranch. Gary has written over 20 books. He's a prolific speaker. He's a longtime and favorite guest here at Focus on the Family. And a book that really is the foundation for our conversation, and this is part two. If you didn't hear part one, stop by the website to hear it or watch it. The book is called Making Your Marriage a Fortress. And of course, we have copies of that book here at the ministry.
8: Gary, welcome back.
9: Thank you.
8: It's so good to have you. Okay, last time we started with that parable or that theme of the hurricane in Houston that you didn't prepare for. You had blue duct tape and cardboard. Didn't work too well. So my storm story, we can relate to marriage. So In August, I buy a snowblower when we bought our house here in Colorado. I thought, I'm ahead of the curve. In fact, the guy at the store said, you're really in thinking August. Outside the box. Yes. It's August, you know. So I got it. I put the oil in it, put the gas in it, started up. It ran great. I shoved it into the corner of the garage. The first snowstorm here came, 2 feet in October. Mm. I went and pulled that thing out, went to start it, and the engine had seized. Oh. After running just like for 3 minutes. So then I got stuck. I couldn't buy a snowblower. We were having all these big storms and they were sold out. And I thought, all that preparation, and it still went down. So how does that relate to marriage?
9: Well, there are three building blocks. I relied somewhat on the research of Dr. Archibald Hart and Dr. Sharon May, which is fun because it's a father-daughter team.
8: Yeah,
9: who wrote
8: she's
9: their
8: great.
9: Book together. Dr. Hart has gone on to glory. Dr. May is still writing and teaching, but they talk about the three building blocks of emotional connection. And that's where you don't want your snowblower to have the immediate. And the three things they talked about were trust, which is so key. And it's not just issues of betrayal that you're not going to be unfaithful to me. It's if you say you're going to pick up the bread, pick up the bread. If you're going to be there for your kids' event, be there for your kids' event. That trust is so key to intimacy. Mm. Betrayal is to a marriage what dynamite is to a door. I mean, it just blows it apart. And we too often think of betrayal just in the terms of, you know, sexual unfaithfulness. But we need to build trust in other areas. The second thing was emotional availability. And this can be tougher for guys. It's just that I'm making myself available for my wife. I'm letting her explore. I'm exploring. I'm being there so that I can be present with her in her issues and she can be present in mine. And then sensitive responsiveness. And this was helpful for me because so often as a guy, our wife says something that's hurting her and our first thing is, okay, I'm going to fix that. I can take care of that. You're not going to have to deal with that. And what they really want to know right now is that there's a sensitive response. You want to fix it because you don't want to have to live through this with me. That the process matters so much to our wives. And so if you lose trust and emotional availability and sensitive responsiveness, you're on your road to getting further and further and further apart. But those are also three tools that couples can use to begin to rebuild their marriages. Give an example where a wife had to be sensitively responsible. She was the one in the book I talked about where she had had an affair. Her husband was really grilling her one night. He was trying to catch her like a detective. Well, you said you went there, and you said he called you there, and how could those both be true? And so he asked her again, and she said, David, you've asked me that question 100 times, and I'll give you an answer 100 times. I'm so sorry for what happened, and I understand why you're doing it. It was so, she wasn't being defensive. She was almost saying, I get why you're suspicious. It makes sense. And so I'm going to be sensitively responsible. Where it doesn't go well, and I see guys do this more than women, they'll confess and say, well, when are you going to get over it? Hmm. Maybe never.
8: Right.
9: That's not a sensitive response. It's understanding, I put this fear in you. I put this hurt in you. I put this suspicion in you. I get it. It's on me, not on you. I'm not asking you to get over it. I'm willing to bear it.
8: Well, and I think in part, and you're going right to what I would describe as some of the extremes in the marriage storm,
9: yeah,
8: you know, that kind of thing. But you also speak in the book, you write in the book about the mundane things that create breaches, right? I thought one of the interesting ones, and I experienced this, Gene and I did this when our boys were little. I remember coming home from work. I had a long day. And I was exhausted. I mean, I literally got 1 foot in the door. Gene was at the door with Trent and Troy, one in each arm. And my 1 foot is in the door. And she goes, you got to take the kids. Yeah. I'm done. Yeah. I'm done for the day. Take the kids. And I'm like, I put the briefcase down. I throw my jacket on the

0: Okay, I took the boys and took them to the basement and played with them. And but it was hard because I was saying to Gene later, I said, man, I just need like 5 minutes. Just let me change my clothes, put a t-shirt on and some shorts, and then I'll do whatever we need to do with the kids. But it was like, it was hard. And that is a little bit of drift that you talk about too. And so I'd ask you kind of a more simple question in that regard, like the young couple that has 1, 2, 3-year-old children,
1: Yes.
0: and the drift that can create, the
1: Yeah.
0: separation that can create, if they don't notice the storm warnings of what they're entering.
1: And it's a great point, Jim, because so often we think of storms as bad things happening. A storm can be a good thing that happens, like bringing a new baby into the house.
0: A great thing, but
1: Right.
0: disruptive.
1: Well, my friend Dr. Les Parrott has a great line. When a new baby is born, a new marriage is born. Even if it's a second or third baby,
0: Well, it's a different family.
1: it
0: It's not the
1: is.
0: same family.
1: And couples have told me before the baby comes, I says, what are you going to take out? And they go, what do you mean? Well, do you think God gives you 30 hours more a week? Here's a baby, here's 30 hours. I go, and the couples that made it, Jim, we're talking about John and Deborah here from the book and others, where their kids were older, but during COVID, he had to double down. He was a pastor and launch online services. They were ruthless in cutting out what they could, and they were intentional, I mean, industriously so, in saying, we're going to come out of this closer together. And I think every time a couple brings home a new baby, there should be this pledge. And I think spoken out loud, our first goal is that 18 years from now, we're closer because we brought this baby home, not further apart.
0: Wow.
1: It's the best thing for the baby, it's the best thing for the marriage, it's the best thing for the legacy that they would leave behind. But they made tough choices. In the case of John, now he's an eye surgeon, but he talked about what they do for their Sunday night check-ins. And you talk about emotionally available. He wasn't the first year. He was going through residency. He said, Gary, every picture of me that first year, I'm laying on the couch asleep with the baby on top of me because I was so tired. And they realized, okay, this can't go on. This can't happen with baby number two. He now works 3 days a week. And he works 5 minutes from home so he can come home
0: Wow.
1: from lunch. And you might say, would you make that sacrifice? He goes, yeah, I drive an older car. He goes, but if you could have the relationship with your wife that I have, he wasn't speaking to me directly, but generally, he goes, it's an unmatchable connection. I like the life of intimacy that we share, the fun we have, the joy and connected. I would rather be this connected to my wife with maybe a couple $100,000 less in the bank than have money that I may never spend and feel like we don't know each other and being frustrated with each other all the time. And another huge help for couples that were facing busyness, whether it was bringing a new child home or a new work challenge. And I didn't lead anybody. This just came up three different times, were the importance of check-ins. If we're not intentional about connecting with each other, it's not going to happen. In fact, the couple I called the relationally industrious couple have three different kinds of check-ins. They have their date nights, which is just about fun. Then they have their business nights, which might be, who's going to pay this? We need to get this fixed in the house. Or it might be, I was hurt when you did that. You feel like you've been distracted. And then they have their daily check-ins, and that's just 5 or 10 minutes. And here's how they thought through it, Jim. They said, if we don't do the other two meetings, the date night gets sabotaged. We want to deal with our business on date night instead of have fun. We want to air our grievances. And this is about time that we enjoy together. And the morning check-ins, he found, we just want to know what's happening with each other's day. And he found out, this was Randy, that Hannah does better when she's caffeinated. So he gives her the
0: Not
1: coffee.
0: everybody will react that way.
1: He comes back in, and it might just be five to, okay, what do you got going? How can I pray for you? What's going on? And they do it. And here's what I thought was just a beautiful truth that came out of it. Hannah says, we even occasionally do marriage seminars, and everybody says, you guys are so lucky. You're such a good match. You found each other. And she said, Gary, luck has nothing to do with it. We didn't find this marriage. We created it, and we work hard to keep it. She goes, we can be distant easily. And they've learned the hard way that when they didn't do the three different ones, they had a date night. They live in British Columbia. Beautiful sunset. I mean, it was just a gorgeous summer evening, paddleboarding, and they wrecked it because they had one of their worst arguments ever. And these friends came by in a boat and said, oh, this is such a romantic evening, isn't it? And they're like, this has nothing to do with romance. But I love that because younger couples often think, okay, you find the right person and you reap a great marriage. These couples discovered you have to be intentional, and check-ins were just a wonderful tool. For John and Deborah, it was Sunday evenings, 2 to 3 hours. That was their time. It was inviolate. The kids could not come into their room. They would not schedule anything. Hmm. And I'm just saying, I see the seeds that they planted, and I see the crops that they have reaped, and I think that kind of intentionality pays off big time.
0: Yeah. You mentioned money there, and I want to come back to that, because here at Focus, that's one of the reasons many, many couples will contact us, because money creates such friction in the marriage. And you use the illustration of the doctor who decided to work 3 days a week, drive an older car, those kinds of things. Those are all good decisions. But speak to how finances can create such a, I guess, storm, a hurricane in the marriage, and what can couples do practically to get their hands around those issues, that issue of finance.
1: Well, I featured two different couples, one that were buried in debt to where they owed more than they earned in a year, and that was a wake-up call. And another couple that was very poor when they got married, then very wealthy, and then they lost it all, and they've been dealing with that for a decade and a half. So they don't have that happy ending. Well, you start tithing and miraculous things happen. That happened to one couple, not to the other one. The two key lessons I got from this on finances were this: communication is so important. In both cases, one spouse didn't communicate to the other just how bad it was.
0: Right.
1: With one couple, the wife was an accountant, and her husband thought, well, she's an accountant, she knows what's going. But she just didn't share that they were going a little bit more into debt, a little bit more. And so they said, okay, let's figure this out. And when they found out they were more in debt than they earned in a year, he was just angry that she let him get into this situation. Both of the couples mentioned that communication is so key. Even if you're in a family where one person primarily handles the finances, in my marriage, that's my wife. We still have to have these quarterly meetings where I know this is where our investments are. This is where we're given. This is where we're settled. We don't have debts other than a house right now, so that's not an ongoing issue. But I do think if you don't want finances to pull you apart, there's got to be great communication. The second issue was the anger that resulted from that and learning how to deal with it. And I found one verse that I think a lot of couples take too literally in a way that hurts their marriage. And that's that verse, do not let the sun go down while you're angry, and do not give the devil a foothold. And so they think they have to keep working this out before they go to sleep. And that's what happened with Randy and Hannah. They're going around and around and around. Well, we don't let the sun go down on your anger. And it only got worse. It took Randy 3 days to come to grips with his anger and frustration before they could deal with it productively. Hmm. And I think when you look at that scripture, there are three statements, not one. There's, in your anger, do not sin. That's one. Do not let the sun go down while you are still angry. That's two. And do not give the devil a foothold. We pull that second phrase, don't let the sun go down while you're angry, out of context and make that the whole message. But Paul's directly quoting wisdom literature, which most people know they're not laws. It's just general wisdom. And in the Old Testament times, that was, don't delay paying somebody, because at that point, if you did, they might go home hungry. If you've taken somebody's coat, return it by midnight so that they're not cold through the night. It was just a way, this is in Ephesians, and it was largely had a large Jewish community. Paul's just using language from scripture they would understand. But what he's really saying is, in your anger, do not sin, and don't give the devil a foothold. The don't go to sleep, I think, is a legalistic application. If you're going around and around and around, and it's 2 a.m., my suggestion is get a good night's sleep, wake up, have a bagel, a cup of coffee, process it, maybe talk to God, and then come together. I don't think you're disobeying that verse. I think you're saying, okay, I don't want to sin in my anger, and I don't want to give the devil a foothold, and use that other one as a general principle. That's what the couples found was most helpful for them. And this is a great thing about marriage challenges, is they teach us how to handle things like anger, like fear, like a lack of forgiveness, like arrogance. Huh.
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0: Gary, I'm circling like a buzzard coming back to some of the themes that you're mentioning, but one of the things you said that caught my attention was that busyness can be the sucker punch of a marriage. And I think I get that, and you're pecking around all of that, but describe how we need to be aware of the sucker punch.
1: Well, the destruction of a sucker punch is that you don't see it coming. Most of us see sickness as a serious assault on our marriage. When you get a diagnosis, you have MS, you have cancer, you have Alzheimer's. Okay, this is something that we have to face head on. When a child is born with a disability, okay, we have to face this head on. Busyness is more by degrees. It's like gaining weight. You gain a quarter pound every 2 weeks, which means you gain half a pound in a month, which means you gain 6 pounds in a year and 12 pounds. And, you know, it's just this gradual thing where
0: how did you know that's what happened to me?
1: but it's not that much, right? You think a quarter. And I think with marriages, you can experience that distance where you don't know more. And so I would just ask couples today listening, if you're in your kitchen, you're in your living room, you're driving down the road, do you know your spouse's greatest temptation right now? Do you know the greatest frustration at work? Do you know the greatest fear they have for their children? Do you know the greatest hurt from their childhood that they're trying to deal with that keeps coming back and really challenges how they view themselves? Do you know their best way of connecting with God? Do they feel far from God? So often we just assume that we know our spouses and that we're walking this life together. Those are basic things that we often just never get around, and it's just because we're just too busy. It's a sucker punch. We don't see it coming until all of a sudden we're knocked out and say, how did that happen? And you see it, Jim, how many times have you heard this? I love him. I'm just not in love with him anymore.
0: Right.
1: And more often than not, that's just busyness. You haven't worked on the marriage. You've slowly grown apart, so you can't even see your way back. There is a way back, but it doesn't feel like it at the time.
0: Yeah. Gary, let me ask you, in your book, Making Your Marriage a Fortress, you describe a couple who lost their 19-year-old son. Oh. My brother and his wife had that experience with their 30-year-old son. Mm-hmm. I asked him one day, I just said, you know, how often do you think of Bobby? He said, Jim, every day I think of Bobby. That probably brings tears to my eyes even thinking about it now, because I don't know that there's any greater loss than the loss of a child.
1: I don't think there is. And when it's the loss of an only child, because it's not just your current loss, Jim, it's the future losses. What they found is that the second year was more painful than the first.
0: Wow.
1: The first year, they're numb. But the second year, okay, every Christmas now, we don't have Garrett with us. Garrett's friends graduate from college. They get jobs. Well, we don't have that. His friends get married. We're never going to have a daughter-in-law. They have kids. We're never going to have grandchildren. It's an ongoing loss. It's not like a one-time hurt. It's the hurt that keeps on hurting. What they found that kept them through was they had been serious students of Scripture. And it was so helpful. We talked earlier about whether you view Bible reading as Tylenol or vitamins. So often we go to the Bible if we need Tylenol. We've got a headache. We've got a hurt. Okay, what will solve it? Vitamins is a wiser approach because you need to draw upon it. And Janelle said something to me that blew me away. That this is faith in action as they're sharing freely about the devastation of losing this beloved son, a really good kid. In fact, as this airs, Jim, it'll be almost 10 years exactly that they've lost their son. But Janelle said to me, Gary, God didn't just call Garrett from us. He called Garrett to something. And applying the scripture to be absent from the body is to be present with the Lord. She goes, I know today Garrett is perfectly serving the God who created him. She goes, my friends, they have issues sometimes with daughters-in-law, or there's alcoholism or work problems or depression or whatnot. She goes, Garrett has none of that. He's doing exactly what God created him to do. And Jim, the faith and the excitement, he's just perfectly serving God in a way that my friends' kids aren't yet, because they're still here in a fallen situation. And I was blessed by a woman for whom scripture became real. She needed it to be real, and she found scripture to be true. And it was a refuge, and it was balm in the midst of her tremendous hurt. Another big help for them was just the community. She mentions grabbing the lapels of one of her best friends the morning she found out. She said 70% of marriages end up in a divorce when this happens. Please don't let me lose my husband. I've lost my son. I don't want to lose my husband. And this church just wrapped their arms around her. She was getting 5 or 6 texts every day. After the first year, Joe's friends kind of dropped off. Janelle's friends, maybe, not saying it's a gender thing, but they were right there. But I think Joe's friends said, okay, we've traveled through this a year. It's time to move on. And so at 18 months is when he kind of broke. And it was interesting because Janelle said, for the first year, it was 95 Joe and 5% me. Joe was the strong one. He was holding me up. The second year, she says, it became 75% me and 25% Joe. It just... he was devastated. And what was so devastating to her, every time he saw Janelle's face, he was reminded of Garrett. Garrett looked so much like her. So he wants to love his wife, and yet just the grief that he's reminded of his son. And so they had one of the biggest arguments of their marriage about 18 months after Garrett had died. And Joe stormed off, and Janelle just got on the phone and she called his friends. Y'all got to go get him. I don't know what's going to happen, but he doesn't need to be alone right now. And they did. And that's why I say to people listening, church does matter. God doesn't want us to walk through this life alone. It's not just husband and wife. It's husband and wife and church. Because right now, people need you if you're not going through a storm. But the day will come. Jesus says, in this world, you will have trouble. If you believe Jesus, the day will come when you need those church members to wrap their arms around you, and it's too late if you wait for it. So keep listening to Focus on the Family. Get the daily vitamins. Grow in scripture so that you can draw that powerful truth when you need it. Have those relationships so that you can stay together. What Joe and Janelle have today is so precious. It's buried 70% of couples who have faced it. It's given them 100% increase in their love for each other.
0: Yeah, that's so wonderful and so well said. And, you know, that's what God does in our hearts when we lean into Him, not away from Him. And the test for us is where that bitterness and that anger goes. Do you trust God to bring you through the valley and out the other side and raise you up in a mountaintop, even if circumstances aren't dictating that's the joy you should have? That's the joy God brings. So, man, this has been terrific, Gary. Thanks so much for spending the time with us on day two. And as John said, if you missed day one, go back and get it. You can do that through your smartphone, through the app, or come to the website and download it there. But the basic premise here is Gary's poured his heart into this book, Making Your Marriage a Fortress. And there's so many nuggets of truth in here. You need to get a copy, and we'd love it if you would participate in ministry with us. Get the book directly from Focus, become a monthly supporter. We'll send it as our way of saying thank you. If you can't do that, we get it. One-time gift is another great way to do ministry with Focus on the Family, help more marriages. And I'm telling you, John, I've said this a lot. The breakdown of marriage is, I believe, the core problem in the culture. I don't care what color your skin is or any of that. Marriage is a significant problem in the culture today, and kids are struggling. You talk about fighting poverty, we need to keep marriages together. And Gary has devoted his life to that, and it's worth reading. So get a hold of us and get a copy today.
2: 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I'm John Fuller, inviting you back as we once again help you and your family thrive in Christ.

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9: With SRN News, I'm Jason Walker. Earlier this morning, reports had indicated it was a fire. Was not. Police now say a student opened fire at a high school outside of Bangkok, killing at least six people, wounding several others. Authorities say mass shootings are somewhat rare in Thailand. New York Mayor Zoran Mamdani booed off the stage as he began a speech to a group of New York City police officers and their families. Democratic candidate for governor in Wisconsin, Francesca Wong, maybe regretting some of her thoughts now. She said, and we quote, "It's about time we 86 Trump." FDA has approved a new flu vaccine for those who've been around a while. Moderna said it'll be available soon. Shot is for adults 50 and older. SRN News.
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13: Sort of a capstone here. It's of great significance. Why? Well, verse 3, God set apart the seventh day as a special day. He made it holy. Why? Because he commemorated the completion of creation and the perfection of what he had done. When God says, "Behold, come see," this is very good.
12: 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Today on Grace to Live, Pastor Keith continues his series in the book of Genesis. So if you have your Bibles, please turn with us today to Genesis chapter 2. Now here's Pastor Keith with today's study.
13: I'm going to just talk to you today about rest. Rest. What does rest mean to you? That's a particularly interesting question here in Northern California. It's, if not a perplexing one, because we are in the heart of Silicon Valley, and rest is completely foreign to our environment. I know many of you have Zoom meetings, FaceTimes, WebExes with people on the other side of the world in all kinds of crazy time zones. I was in Russia years ago teaching. Russia is so wide, it has 11 time zones. So you could be over on this side of Eastern Russia and talking to somebody in Western Russia, and it's just amazing. The UK, I know some of you interact with the UK, they have a 9-hour difference. Mumbai in India, 12 and a half hours ahead of San Jose. Seoul, Korea, 16 hours ahead, and you're trying to get up. It's night, it's morning, it's day, and you are running around like a chicken with your head cut off. People are burning the candle at both ends, and they need rest because they are moving faster than the speed of life. I had a friend who was a landscaper, and he was always doing the work, supervising the work, trying to line up work for the future to keep things going. And there's just no rest for the weary, as they say. And then sometimes we're so caught up in the things of this world that when we're with our family or with the people of God, our minds are somewhere else. And that's why God has prescribed rest. Rest, the Hebrew word for rest is Shabbat. It can be a verb and it can be a noun. But it's Shabbat. It's where we get our English word Sabbath. And you find that in your Bibles rendered as Sabbath. And that really is a day of rest. As we know, as we're working our way through Genesis, we're in this series right now, right? Why things are the way things are in our study of Genesis. And Genesis tells us who we are, where we came from, how things were supposed to work, how things are working now, and what's going to happen in the future. Genesis. Why things are the way things are, the lens through which we see the world around us and interpret it. As we've been talking about, if you get Genesis wrong, you get the whole Bible wrong. And so we are working through Genesis, and we have come to the point in Genesis where we're going to talk about rest. Rest. Yeah, it is, they're pictured for us at the end of God's creation, right? He rests. And he sets aside this day. Later on, it will be associated not with creation, but also with Israel's deliverance from slavery in Egypt. And indeed, rest is so important in the picture of God's unfolding drama of redemption that the Passover table, you know, when Jesus is with his disciples, they're reclining at the table, remembering the deliverance from Egypt, and they are no longer slaves, but men at rest, and that's why you recline at the table at Passover. Rest, Sabbath rest, also pictures salvation. You know, Jesus will talk about that in Matthew 11, come to me all you who are heavy laden, and I will give you rest. And ultimately, rest will show up in the discussion of the eternal state, Shabbat, Sabbath, where we enter into a final rest at the feet of God. This whole concept is woven together with the larger themes of Scripture, you know, creation, fall, redemption, consummation. Shabbat, rest, a biblical theology of rest is woven through all of that. It's an amazing concept if understood rightly. There's this whole seventh day debate, which we're not going to get into today so much, but we will get into the concept of that rest. Genesis illustrates it for us. It takes the creation and it anthropomorphizes it. God rests, it says, on that seventh day, having created everything in six literal solar days. And in it, we have a picture of us because we need rest. And God models that for us. He's not tired. He's just done. He's finished his tasks. And all the work that he's done is behind him, and he rests. That is a picture for us to emulate. That's an example worthy of our emulation. Rest. Rest is a biblical concept. We have it today in different ways. It's modeled for us in natural revelation. an unnatural revelation. If you think about the things that we build, right? We do preventive maintenance on cars. We do preventive maintenance on aircraft. For every so many hours they're in the air, they are on the ground. It's the same with us. That's this whole concept of rest. We are built to rest after we labor. Rest is needed. It is our preventive maintenance. Now, it's for radically different reasons. Like what? Well, we need to tighten our spiritual bolts and tighten the ropes and lines that we are connected with God so that we do not drift away from Him, distracted by all the work that we do. And so, when it comes to Sabbath rest, Christians today have real challenges in terms of rightly understanding it because there's a lot of confusion about it. We look at the Old Testament, we look at the commandment to set aside a day for God, to remember the Sabbath, to keep it holy, and we're told, well, that's the ceremonial law. It doesn't really apply to us today. It does. The Ten Commandments are not ceremonial laws, and you just don't have a ceremonial law just kind of put in there willy-nilly. There's a point to this. Now, that gets back to the question, what does rest, what does Shabbat, what is Sabbath, what does rest mean to you? And as often, we often find ourselves asking the wrong question. That is the wrong question. It isn't what it means to you. It's what it means for you. What does the author of all creation, what does the creator of words and concepts want us to understand? For some, you know, rest means zoning out and chilling, kicking back, putting the brain in neutral. The question is that rest? For some, it means staring at a computer screen and endlessly scrolling through pages and pages of on whatever device you're connected to. Looking at Instagram, Facebook, hour after hour, maybe a Slack channel or Twitter or TikTok and just going through, you know, almost vegging. Or listening to too many podcasts, maybe. There are all kinds of definitions of rest, but they're mostly wrong because where they do not line up with Scripture or God's definition of rest, they're just wrong. And only one definition counts, and that's God's definition. He's the author of rest. And so what we're going to look at today is his description and rationale, starting with the book of Genesis. We'll move all over the Bible because this concept, as I said, is woven through the Old and New Testaments. Today we're going to discuss a biblical theology of rest. I know that doesn't sound exciting. It should be, because we all need rest, the right kind of rest, because we all need to be restored and encouraged as we actively worship the one who loves us so much, he sent his one and only son to die for our sin. And so we return to our series in Genesis, Why Things Are the Way Things Are. Our sermon titled today is Stop Chilling and Get After It. It sounded good at the time. I don't like, but I always put a subtitle in there, right? A Biblical Theology of Rest. Our text is Genesis chapter 2, verses 1 through 3, and there's some other text. I'm going to also read 131 just for context here. So if you look in your Bibles at Genesis 131, I'm going to start there. And God saw everything that he had made, and behold, it was very good. And there was evening, and there was morning the sixth day. Thus, verse 1, the heavens and the earth were finished, and all the host of them. So everything was made, and the contents too. And on the seventh day, God finished his work that he had done, and he rested on the seventh day from his work that he had done. So God blessed the seventh day and made it holy. Some translations say set it apart. Because on it, God rested.

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4: Look for, let me just set them up for you right now. They should be in your sermon notes. Facet number one is physical rest. Facet number two is spiritual effort. Facet number three is eternal salvation. And facet number four is final consummation. And like I said, this closely follows the structure of the Bible. You know, creation and fall, redemption, restoration, final consummation. That's the story of the Bible in a nutshell. And the Sabbath rest is woven through that, is very much part of it, very much part of that structure. So let's look at our first facet. Physical rest, facet number one. Where do we see physical rest in our passage? Well, let me look at verses 2 and 3. And on the seventh day, God finished the work that he had done. That rules out evolution, right? It's done. He rested on the seventh day from all his work that he had done. So God blessed the seventh day and made it holy because on it God rested from all his work that he had done in creation. What do we have here? We have a stoppage, so to speak, modeled for us by God of physical action, physical activity. And don't miss the importance. In communicating to us the cessation of God's creation, we see this idea of rest, sort of a capstone here. It's of great significance. Why? Well, verse 3, God set apart the seventh day as a special day. He made it holy. Why? Because he commemorated the completion of creation and the perfection of what he had done. When God says, behold, come see, this is very good. Not just good, very good. God has very high standards, right? His standards are perfection. So God has given us this finished creation. He finished the work that he had done, and he rested on the seventh day from all the work that he had done. And we understand that this is a picture of having completed the creation week, right? God saw everything that he made, and behold, it was very good. And there was evening and morning. The sixth day, we go to the seventh day, and we have this. Now, I want you to notice something here. There's this idea of stoppage and contemplation here. So I want you to, for lack of a better descriptive term, think thoughtfully about this. Don't let your mind race to something else. God has set aside a day for no creation activity. And he's modeling for us this physical rest. Now, he doesn't get tired like we do. You know, we talked about how we are created in the image and likeness of God. And so he creates something out of nothing. We're in his image and likeness, so we can't do that. You know, we can't speak light into existence. We can't create human beings. I know people think we can. We can't. And so we procreate, right? We talked about be fruitful and multiply. So we don't rest like God. We don't cease from creating the universe, but we cease from our activities. And that's what's going on here. And as you read the Old Testament, you see this idea of physical rest tied to the Sabbath, Shabbat, the seventh day. Look with me in Deuteronomy 5:12 through 14. Deuteronomy 5:12 through 14. This is the reiteration of the Ten Commandments as they're about to enter. They're sitting on the plains of Moab. They're about to enter the Promised Land. Moses is speaking to the generation that's been raised up and replaced the ones who rebelled against God and perished in the wilderness. And he's repeating the Ten Commandments. And I want you to look about what he says here in verses 12 through 14 in Deuteronomy 5. Observe, that's a verb, observe the Sabbath day to keep it holy. As the Lord your God commanded you, it's not an option. 6 days shall you labor and do all your work, but the seventh day is a Sabbath to the Lord your God. On it you shall not do any work, you or your son or your daughter or your male servant or your female servant or your ox, your donkey, or any

of your livestock, or the sojourner who is within your gates, that your male servant and your female servant may rest as well as you. Look how comprehensive this is. The landowner, his guest, his animals, his visitors, in fact, he's going to give his servants the day off. They're not even going to serve the visitors. And if you know anything about ancient Near Eastern hospitality, that's a radical thing. Everyone and everything rests. You shall not do any rest. It's personal, it's relational, it's operational. You or your son or your daughter, no family member, it doesn't matter the age, rank, your male servant, your female servant, your guests, your animals, your livestock. That's a huge deal. But it really is a repetition, a reiteration of what he taught to the first generation in the Exodus. And we'll look here at Exodus 28 through 11, and we'll see that nothing's really changed. Exodus 28 through 11. Remember the Sabbath, there's another verb, a command, to keep it holy. 6 days shall you labor and do all your work, but the seventh day is a Sabbath to the Lord your God. And you have to understand how the Hebrew works. In other words, the Sabbath is to him. He's the focus. On it you shall not do any work, you or your son or your daughter or your male servant or your female servant or your livestock or the sojourner within your gates. For in 6 days the Lord made the heavens and the earth, the sea and all that is in them, and rested on the seventh. Therefore the Lord blessed the Sabbath day and made it holy. And we'll come back to these two passages. But in the meantime, notice these are commands not to labor. Physical work ceases. It's a day set apart to the Lord for us to focus on the Lord. But on the seventh day is a Sabbath to the Lord your God. On it you shall not do any work, right? Observe the Sabbath to keep it holy. Remember the Sabbath to keep it holy. But the seventh day is a Sabbath to the Lord your God. On it you shall not do any work. It's pretty clear. It's pretty clear. It's interesting because Exodus 20 talks about the creation. And if you read further on in Deuteronomy 5, that's tied to them being delivered from slavery in Egypt. And we see different aspects of God's work here, right? Creation and redemption, right? It's part of that larger series of themes. And in fact, this Sabbath is a witness to those in our household. These rules, these Ten Commands, right after this, you know, you come to Deuteronomy 6, the great Shema. Hear, O Israel, the Lord your God is one. And then he goes through, you will teach this to your children, and you will teach this, and you will teach that. And we come to Deuteronomy 6, 20 to 25. And it talks about the effects of the commandments, including the Sabbath. And we read this, when your son asks you in time, what is the meaning of the testimonies of the statutes and the rules that the Lord your God commanded you, then you shall say, we were Pharaoh's slaves in Egypt, and the Lord brought us out with a mighty hand. See, this is a time to reflect on the Lord. These rules aren't there to break us. They're there to take us to a place where we think about God. This idea of rest just shows up again and again and again in the Old Testament and the New. Exodus 31, 17, it talks about the Sabbath. It is a sign between me and the people of Israel, the seventh day. That in 6 days the Lord made the heaven and the earth. On the seventh day he rested and was refreshed. God stopped creating, and it points to our need to cease from our activities, to be still and know that he is God. And this will show up again in Hebrews. You know, again, this is, you know, there's a parallel here for us. We're not like God. He didn't get exhausted. The word refreshed is more tied to intensify the idea of his cessation of work. But it also has a parallel illustration for us. We, like God, work hard for the glory of God, for the good of others, and our own growth. But we stop for one day of all this stuff.
all these distractions, all these pressures, and we really, really, really focus on him. That's what's going on here. Jesus will pick up and elaborate later on the Sabbath when he talks about he's the Lord of the Sabbath, and the Sabbath was made for man, not man for the Sabbath. But rest, understand, is a cessation from activity, a break, and it's tied to the Sabbath. Why physical rest? Because if you're engaged in physical work, you're concentrating and you cannot focus on God. Jesus and Martha, right? Martha and Mary, you know the story. You know the historical account from the book of Matthew. He says, you know, Mary's sitting at Jesus' feet listening to the teaching. And Martha's bouncing around like a BB in a boxcar on a train. And she stops and says, "Can't you make my sister help me?" And he says, "You know, Martha, you're worried about so many things. Mary has chosen the one needful thing. Rest." She stopped, she rested, she focused on God. When we are busy, we lose focus on God. There is a time and a season for everything under heaven, a time to labor and a time to rest, a time to be still and know that he is God. And we are to make time like that in our week. A time in your week where he is the all-consuming priority, bar none. It's a lesson for you and me and our families. You know, this whole idea about multitasking, I can do all this. No, multitasking is a lie. Neurologically, it's an impossibility. You can be thinking about one thing and stop and shift to another and stop, and it might be a microsecond, but you can't do several things at once. And you can't serve God and all your other tasks. You know, Jesus talks about it in a different way. You can't serve God and the world. No one can have two masters. You can't multitask that way. And our Creator knows it, and so he says to us in Deuteronomy, observe the Sabbath day to keep it holy. 6 days you shall labor, but the seventh day is a Sabbath to the Lord your God. Set aside time, set aside a day exclusively for the things of God. I'm not saying you can't go outdoors. I'm not saying you can't walk around the block, but you don't need to be doing a bunch of chores. You don't need to be doing work. You don't need to be doing your dusting. You don't need to be doing your checkbook. You don't need to be sending emails hither and yon. You can do that. You have 6 other days to do that. There has to be a day in your week that belongs to God. So rest your body and spend time with God on that day of rest. These are commands. And that's why I said stop chilling and get after it. Don't zone out. Work to develop your relationship with God. Lay aside all the physical activity. Which brings us to our second facet. And that is spiritual effort. And I kind of alluded to that already. You remember the psalm we read, Psalm 46, verses 8 and 10. Come behold the works of the Lord. Be still and know that I am God. I will be exalted among the nations. I will be exalted in the earth. When you rest from your earthly labors, you are engaged or inclined towards spiritual ones. You're not zoning out. You're not chilling. You're not tuning out. On the contrary, on the Sabbath day, on that rest day, on that God-centered day, you are worshiping God.

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And if you'd like more information on Pastor Keith or Hillside Church, here's how you can connect with us. 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Also, I'd like to remind you that Pastor Keith and the staff here at Hillside always look forward to hearing from you. So if you'd like to drop us a note, you can email us here at keith@hillside.org. Well, we hope that you'll join us again next time for Grace to Live. But until then, I'm your host, Kevin Reeves. And on behalf of Pastor Keith and everyone here at Hillside Church, it is our prayer that the Lord will richly bless you. And thanks for listening.

0: to the dead. Notice chapter 5 and verse 4. But in the end, she is bitter as wormwood, sharp as a two-edged sword. Her feet go down to death, and her steps lay hold of hell. Notice chapter 5, verse 22. His own iniquities entrap the wicked man. He is caught in the cords of his sin. Notice chapter 6 and verse 27. Can a man take fire to his bosom and his clothes not be burned? Can one walk on hot coals and his feet not be seared? Look at verse 33 in the same chapter. Wounds and dishonor he will get, and his reproach will not be wiped away. Look at chapter 7 and verse 22. Immediately he went after her as an ox goes to the slaughter, or as a fool to the correction of the stocks, till an arrow struck his liver as a bird hastens to the snare. He did not know it would cost his life. Now, when you put all those together in those pictures, one right after the other, my friend, there is another side to immorality that nobody talks about. There is the pain and the anguish and the hurt and the brokenness and the separation and the awful disappointment. And I know I speak to some wounded hearts, and I do not mean to open the wound and make it more difficult for, but I must speak the truth. Wherever I travel, I see the awful pain of this kind of activity. When I see children being hustled off between mother and father, taken on an airplane so that they're crying when they leave one parent, and then they go to another parent and they stay with them for a while, and they're back and forth because of the broken vows of marriage. My friends, it is an epidemic, and it touches the church almost with the same incidents that it touches the world. And maybe it's time that we go back to read what God says. Maybe if we hear something more about the penalty of immorality from the Word of God, which speaks the truth, we will be cautious not to allow ourselves to be caught in the trap of sin. For Satan goes about as a roaring lion, seeking who may devour, trying to destroy us and ruin our effectiveness for God. He's having a heyday today in the church, among leadership, and in the parishioners of congregations. The price of immorality. Notice, first of all, the pictures. But let me break it down in another way. Let's talk for a moment about the price tags. We all know that when we sin, there is a spiritual price tag. When we do that which God tells us not to do, we pay the penalty. There is always some scar tissue from sin. Yes, God forgives, but God does not take away the consequences. I remember when I was a young man as a pastor, I was reading an article in his magazine written by a quite well-known writer at that time by the name of Walter Trobisch. Walter Trobisch was writing on sexual purity and God's forgiveness, and he made a statement in one of his articles that just jumped off the page to me. The statement was that God's wonderful forgiveness is so wonderful that God can make done things undone. And I looked at that and I thought, that's not true. That's not true. I never wrote a letter to anybody who wrote an article in a magazine before in my life, but I wrote him a letter. I said, I read your article, and it is wonderful except for one statement. God cannot make done things undone. How many of you know that? I was at that time counseling with a young lady who was in trouble because of immorality. She was carrying a child that she should not have been carrying. She had no husband. She had been immoral, and she was brokenhearted, and she asked God to forgive her, and God did forgive her, no question about it, but the baby was born. You can't make done things undone. So there is a price, spiritually. But I don't want to talk about the spiritual price. I want to get down to the practical issues that affect this in our churches and in our homes, because Solomon looks at us is almost as if he's taking an x-ray picture of this particular time in history, and he tells us what happens when we do not follow God's clear direction about moral purity. First of all, we suffer personally. Proverbs 5:9 says, "Lest you give your honor to others and your years to the cruel one." One commentator I read said the word cruel one means blackmailer. Lest you give your honor to others and allow yourself to be blackmailed. You pay a price emotionally. Proverbs 5:11-14 says that this kind of activity fills your life with remorse and regret. And you mourn at last when your flesh and your body are consumed, and you say, "How I have hated instruction, and my heart despised correction. I have not obeyed the voice of my teachers, nor inclined my ear to those who instructed me. I was on the verge of total ruin in the midst of the assembly of the congregation." Notice, hated instruction, despised correction, obey not the voice of his teachers, incline not his ear to those who instructed him. Here's a person who looks back on his life and realized that he had been forewarned and he had ignored the warning and had walked headlong into the whole situation in spite of that.
1: I can't tell you how prevalent the story we have just read is today in our world, in our churches, in the people that you and I know. This is a subject we need to understand and be prepared to deal with. The Bible helps us and gives us principles to keep us on the right track. And if you're studying along with us in the book of Proverbs, you know that there's much information here about this subject. We'll take part two of this on Monday. In the meantime, it's Friday. Therefore, I want to give you my little Friday speech about going to church. Do hope you will do that. So many people have come back to the church, and unfortunately, so many people who left during COVID have not come back. You need to be in church if you want to grow in the Lord, and I hope you will make that a priority for the weekend. Wherever you are, find a church that honors the Lord, teaches the Word of God, and be blessed. We'll see you then on Monday. Thanks for listening. Have a great weekend.
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9: Hi, I'm Mark Finley with Hope Lives 365. In Daniel chapter 2, Daniel interprets the king's dream. As Daniel comes in before the king, he says in Daniel 2 verse 28, "There is a God in heaven who reveals secrets. He's made known to King Nebuchadnezzar what shall be in the latter days." There is a God in heaven that reveals secrets. Not there might be a God up there. Not maybe there's a God up there. Not perhaps there is a God up there. I love the certainty of it. There is a God in heaven. What does he do? He makes known to King Nebuchadnezzar what shall be in the latter days. The dream of Daniel chapter 2 takes us down the stream of time. It gives us confidence that in the play and counterplay of human history, that God indeed is still in control. We can face the future with confidence because God is in control.
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13: Hello and welcome to Destined for Victory with Pastor Paul Shepherd. 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
13: No matter how great and wonderful you may be, some people won't like you. Some may be unbelievers who oppose your faith. 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What's the godly way to handle these relational conflicts? 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The message is called Being Holy, Being Human, and it starts right now.
15: There are people who don't like you. Now, the people who don't like you are in two categories. Some of them know why they don't like you. And if you give them half a chance, they will tell you why they don't like you. It can be personality conflict. It can be some of your strengths that are their weaknesses. It can be any number of reasons, but they know why they don't like you. Then there are other people who are your detractors, and they don't even know why they don't like you. And you ask them, and it's just something about that. Well, they wouldn't tell you probably straight up, but they tell somebody else just something about her. I don't know what it is. Something I just can't put my finger on it, but something. Some folk just looked at you one day and just decided they did not like you. Trying to help you now. I'm trying to help you. And they don't necessarily know why. Detractors. Jesus had them. You know Jesus' detractors were? Religious folk. Gave him the worst trouble. Sinners, he could hang. Because they knew who he was. He knew who he was. Everything was cool. He came to build relationship with them, not to go down to their level, but to bring them up to his. So the Bible called him a friend of publicans and sinners. He befriended people religious people resented. So when religious people saw him befriending sinners, then he became their enemy. And then when he preached against their hypocrisy, even more so, they became his enemy. Because one time he looked at the Pharisees, he said, "Y'all remind me of a graveyard." He did. He said, "You're all cute and on the outside, white stones all cleaned up," because the Pharisees wore these white robes and stood in public places and appeared to be spiritual and prayed these public prayers. And Jesus said, "Y'all look just like a cemetery with white stones but full of dead men's bones." Well, you know, when you talk about folk like that, I mean, you know, good luck trying to get invited to their, you know, special events. But those were his detractors. And you have detractors. What are you going to do with them? You're going to do what Jesus said. If you're going to live a productive life, live a balanced life, get the will of God done, you're going to do just what your Savior said. He said, love your enemies. Love them. Don't go down to their level. Because they're rolling their neck and snapping you off and sucking their teeth. Don't go down there with them. Don't go down there with them. No, don't go. Don't do that. Jesus said, don't go. Love them. Do good to them. Don't do them any harm. Do them good. Leave them on that level by themselves. What will happen is some of us will find that this pushes a button for you. Your enemies push a button for you. They push your pride button. And you feel like, see, I don't let people dog me. No, see, you don't understand me. No, you're not going to come at me like that. No, Pastor, I'm sorry. No, that people don't treat me that way. Do you know where I am? You know where I'm from? You don't treat people, do you? I will cut you. Do you? Well, see, God let those enemies come into your life so you could discover the fact that you had too much pride to do his will. Because to do the will of God, you have to humble yourself. You have to humble yourself. You don't have to put yourself in harm's way, but you have to humble yourself. See, a lot of people misunderstand that. They'll look at the teaching on the Sermon on the Mount, and they say, I've heard people, you know, pacifists, and there are many Christian pacifists in the body of Christ, and thank God they are brothers and sisters, but I respectfully disagree with them on this issue of, you know, that you should never under any circumstances take up defense of yourself if you're attacked, because Jesus taught us not to do that. And I said, no, he didn't. No, Jesus wasn't against self-defense if somebody presents genuine harm to you. He wasn't against self-defense. He told his disciples in Luke chapter 22, he's about to be betrayed. They're about to be on their own. He knows how scared they are. He said, if y'all don't have a sword, this is about a good time to buy one. And he was talking about a defensive weapon. He's not talking about going out and starting a fight. But they lived in a hostile environment. They lived among people. They didn't have a police force that was there to protect and to serve. And right in your Bible, I didn't write it, it's in there. He was giving them the sense of security that they had a felt need for. And again, it was under those circumstances. And I've seen Christians fight back and forth and argue back and forth. You know, Christians love debate and stuff. Over now, given our present circumstances, what's appropriate and what's inappropriate, and should Christians ever take up arms and all. Y'all can figure all that out later. I got to finish my message. Point is, in the Sermon on the Mount, when Jesus said, if they slap you on one side of your face, turn your cheek, he's not talking about self-defense. Because a slap on the cheek isn't going to kill anybody. He's talking about your pride. He's saying, prove to them your Roman oppressors. He's talking to the Jews under Roman occupation. He said, prove to them you're bigger. Prove to them you have more character. Prove to them you don't have to defend yourself every chance somebody insults you. So if they slap you on one side of your face, turn the other cheek. Let them slap that one too. And I've heard carnal folks saying, all right, but now what I do after the second one? All right, Pastor, I won't do what Jesus said, but now after that second one, can I light into them? No. He's not trying to tell you to count hits now. You know, because some of y'all would be, but hit me again. Come on, no, right there. Go on, hit me again. He's not talking about self-defense. He's talking about pride issues. They were trying to humiliate the Jews. Same principle. He said, if they make you carry their burden 1 mile, when you get to the end of that 1 mile, carry it a second mile. So there's no physical harm in walking 2 miles. Do most of us a lot of good. He's talking about issues of pride. If you humble yourself, God can fight your battle. But if you're always fighting them, then God stands back. And some of y'all say, no, God, I got this. And so your detractors keep pushing your button. And have you wondered why enemies keep on coming into your life? Sometimes it's because you haven't passed the test. Now, enemies will come in different seasons, but every now and then you get into a cycle where you can't look up for a new enemy. And it's because you keep flunking your tests and God keeps giving you makeups. And the only way to grow in this area of development, of getting your relationships in order so you can stay focused on doing the will of God, is you have to master what you do when a detractor comes along. And you have to learn to love them. You have to learn to give them over to God, pray. Some of you ought to thank God for your enemies because they're the ones that make you pray. Some people wouldn't have a prayer life if it wasn't for their enemies. You know, if you're undisciplined in that area and you typically don't take the time to spend time with God, that's all right. When your enemies get through with you, you're either going to pray or you're going to hurt somebody. And so they keep coming into your life. And so when you hit one of those seasons where it looked like they're just lined up somewhere, just waiting to come into your life, you'll know why.
13: 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The second half of today's message is coming right up. 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Jesus had plenty of friends and followers, but he also had his fair share of detractors and disappointers. So will you. Now, let's turn our attention to the rest of today's Destined for Victory message, being holy, being human.
15: Then there's another category of people. They're disappointers. Now, disappointers are different from detractors. I've taught this for years, but it's an important concept for you to get. Detractors are people who don't like you. They resent you. They hate you. They resent what you stand for, whatever it is, whether they know why or not. They don't like you. And if they could, they'd do you harm. But aren't you so glad that when you belong to God, they can't determine your fate? So you have to deal with them by loving them. Now, you keep a respectful distance. Please understand, this humility thing is very important, but humility and lack of wisdom, two different things. You love enemies, but you don't turn your back on them. When somebody has proven to you that they don't like you, believe them. And don't give them entree into your life. Don't go out looking for them. Don't invite them to lunch. You say, but I'm supposed to love them. Send them lunch money. I'm telling you now, you got to walk in wisdom. Jesus didn't go around looking for the Pharisees. They came to him. You got to be wise in dealing with your enemies. But you master that. You walk in humility. You walk in wisdom. You can master that so that your enemies don't get in your crawl. You have people who are out against you. You got to learn how to properly defend yourself. Told you for years, when I first as a pastor started getting poison pen letters, people want to write you and tell you off what they don't like and all, and don't even want to sign it. When I was young and green in ministry, I'd read all that stuff and it would get all in my heart. And I'd just, oh Lord, look at this. And so they would get to just snipe at me and talk about everything they didn't like and what they resented and what you need to do and you ought to be. And I didn't even know who they were. And then they'd leave me messed up. And, you know, there were seasons where for weeks, sometimes months, some sniper has gotten into my crawl through the stuff they said from a distance. And I had to learn. Now I teach younger pastors, don't open that stuff up. If there's no return address or no name at the bottom of it, a real name that you know, or they've identified themselves in the first paragraph, don't read that stuff. Don't let it get in your system. Don't let people snipe at you, because the Bible says if somebody got something to say to you, they ought to walk up in your face and say, I have a problem with you. I have a problem with a decision you made. I have a problem with what you did here. I have a problem with this, and I need to talk to you. That's a person with whom you can seek reconciliation. You let people snipe at you from the shadows, you're just putting yourselves in harm's way. And so I learned many years ago, and to this day, every now and then, doesn't happen much, thank God, but every now and then, to this day, somebody will still send one of those things. It goes straight, and I know they said, I hope he got it. I never even saw it. If you sent one, I'm telling you now, I don't know what you said, because I learned that it wasn't good for me to expose myself like that. Anybody who had something to say, that there were ways, there were opportunities for them to do it according to the word of God. Bible says if somebody's offended you, go and show them their fault, and the two of you sit down. And so you have to learn how to be wise. But your disappointers are in a different category. Your disappointers are people who don't hate you. In fact, many of your disappointers would say they love you. That's what makes them disappointers. In Joseph's life, Joseph of the Old Testament, he had the disappointer who was the king's cupbearer. You remember when he served him while they were in jail? And he prophesied to him, he had a dream, and he told him that means that 3 days from now, you're going to get your job back. And because I've taken good care of you while you've been down here in prison and what have you, when you get your job back, would you remember me to Pharaoh? I'm down here. I'm innocent of this charge of attempted rape. I did not try to rape Potiphar's wife. She came on to me, and I fended her off, and she got mad. And so she decided she was going to say I tried to rape her, and I've been in jail for years for a crime I didn't commit. Would you please remember me to Pharaoh? Reasonable request. People disappoint you because you have what you think are reasonable expectations of them. But here's the thing. Disappointers, although they may love you, or at least certainly don't have any harm intended towards you, they are uniquely human. Some of them have weaknesses and flaws and besetting sins. Some of them were messed up from childhood. They have family of origin issues. They have all kinds of stuff. You could write a PhD on some of these people, a dissertation for a PhD. I'm telling you, some folk are just messed up. And so when they come into your life, they might have good intentions, but they're still jacked up. And the result is, when you make a reasonable request, and Joseph said, just remember me to Pharaoh so I can get out of jail. I've been in here for years. And the Bible says the cupbearer got his job back. My man was so glad to get his job back. He forgot all about Joseph. For 2 years longer, Joseph remained in jail until one day the king had a dream and no one in the kingdom could interpret it. And the cupbearer was standing there by the king's side. And suddenly it dawned on him when they heard, is there anybody who can interpret this dream? Here's the cupbearer. Oh! Don't you have people like that in your life? 2 years late, but here they come. Oh! King, I was supposed to tell you about a Canaanite who's down in jail, and he can interpret your dream. He's a man of God. King said, go get him. See, the thing I like about Joseph is he kept his spirit right. That's what I'm telling you you got to do. If you're going to do the will of God, you got to balance your life. You can't just pray. You got to keep your spirit right. Amen. And when your disappointers disappoint you, you can't have an eternal attitude toward them. You're going to have to give them over to God. Now, I'll be the first to tell you, that's not always easy. And sometimes in the church, we're guilty of making folk think everything is easy. Not everything is easy. Some things you have to work through. Some things you have to wrestle with. You got to get down to the core of those issues, find some loving people you can trust to work it through with. And I'm telling you, it's not always easy, but by God's grace, it's possible, because he doesn't want your disappointers to hinder your future. And so you're going to have to find in him the grace. You know Joseph found it, because if he hadn't found it, when he got up there, finally got out of jail 2 years later, and the cupbearer standing right there, you know if Joseph didn't have the victory, he said, I'll be with y'all in a minute. You know, he'd be ready to go for somebody's throat. He had his spirit right. He was ready. He was good. You know why? Because he understood his life is in God's hands. His life's in God's hands. And you got to understand that about your disappointers. They don't mean you any harm, but sometimes they harm you anyway. And sometimes it hurts you more because they keep swearing they don't mean you any harm. And some of them won't acknowledge the harm they did. You ever had a disappointer who harmed you, and all you can get them to talk about is the fact that they didn't intend to harm you? Look, if you ran me over and I'm laying there bleeding and wounded, and all I can get out of you is, I never saw you, that's not going to help me now. Would you get me an ambulance? Would you shut up? Come on, somebody. And would you say, I'm sorry? Please forgive me. Oh, I feel horrible. Oh, this is the last thing I would have wanted to do. Not, I ain't mean to hurt you. And see, sometimes when you have people like that in your life, you have to pray harder. Because it's sometimes easier to resent them than your enemies. Did you get that? Because you never expected anything good out of your enemies. But a disappointer is somebody you have some level of trust in. So when they hurt you, that can be hard. That stuff can get in your craw. And you gotta find that grace of God. Find those trusted fillers and wise people who can help you work it through, pray it through. And if you have a disappointer who won't come clean, who won't acknowledge what they did, some of your disappointers live in denial. And so if that's them, God wants you to release them anyway. See, forgiveness is a two-sided coin. And we love talking about the part where if they come to you, then you forgive them. That's one side. But let me tell you, there's another side of the coin. What if they don't come? What if they don't acknowledge? You have to have a heart of forgiveness anyway, just so that you are free. If you never come, if you never acknowledge what you did to me, I can't let you in my life. Because when you have a person in your crawl, they leave you stuck right at the moment of the offense. I know people who today they are living 15 years ago, 20 years ago when some offense happened, and they're right there. Emotionally, they are right there psychologically. And you can't let your disappointers do that to you. Your disappointers are people who you've got to give over to God, just like your detractors. Reconcile. Sometimes brothers and sisters in the family of God, sometimes in your natural family, your family of origin, whoever it is, the Bible tells you how to get those straight. 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If they're in denial or resentment and don't want to deal with you, then you have to deal with it in prayer and let God help cleanse you of any resentment and bitterness. Sometimes you have to get people out of your system who are dead. I'm not telling you what I think. 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I want to let you know God loves you too much to leave you in bondage over something people did, over mistreatment. 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
15: You and I have to learn that we've got to get our act together with people. God doesn't want you to be one of these kind of folk who says, oh, just give me Jesus and leave those folk alone. That's not balanced Christian living. That's not living that can please God. You can't please God without getting your relationships right with people.
13: And that's next time in our continuing message, Being Holy, Being Human. Until then, though, remember, he who began a good work in you will bring it to completion. In Christ, you are destined for victory.

0: Jesus says, if I be lifted up, I'll draw them into myself. They know what he's talking about. He's going to be crucified. He said that. He's talked about his death. So he says, it's okay. If I be lifted up, I'll draw them into me. He was saying this to indicate the kind of death by which he was to die. He was telling them, I'm going to get crucified. I'm going to be lifted up on a cross. So the crowd says, verse 34, we have heard out of the law that Christ is to remain forever. What are you talking about? You're going to be the Messiah and die? No, no, no, no, no. The Messiah is going to remain forever. Maybe he's going to be like Enoch or like Elijah and never die. How can you say the Son of Man must be lifted up? What is this Son of Man? Jesus said, for a little while longer, the light is among you. Walk while you have the light so the darkness doesn't overtake you. He who walks in the darkness doesn't know where the light, or doesn't know where he goes. While you have the light, believe the light so that you may become sons of light. You better believe, he says. You better believe. I've given you the truth. You better believe. Jesus spoke that, went away, and hid from them. Wow. Verse 37, though he had performed so many signs before them, yet they were not believing in him. This was to fulfill the word of Isaiah the prophet, which he spoke, Lord, who has believed our message, and to whom has the arm of the Lord been revealed? Then this, for this reason, that they wouldn't believe, they couldn't believe. For Isaiah also said, and this is in Isaiah 6:10. He has blinded their eyes, hardened their heart, so they would not see with their eyes, perceive with their heart, be converted, and I heal them. And these things Isaiah said because he saw his glory and he spoke of him. Verse 42 is an amazing footnote. Many even of the rulers believed in him. So convincing. But because of the Pharisees, they were not confessing him for fear they would be put out of the synagogue, for they loved the approval of men rather than the approval of God. So they were damned by wanting human approval. Why didn't they believe? From a spiritual standpoint, theological standpoint, they thought they could establish their own righteousness. From a sovereign standpoint, God shut down their opportunity sovereignly. There's one other view of their unbelief, and it's the view of Isaiah 53. And starting in verse 2 and going through verse 3, they explain why they didn't believe in Jesus. They explain why they didn't believe. They looked at his life, and they were unimpressed with the beginning of it, they were unimpressed with the middle of it, and they were unimpressed with the end of it. And the accumulation of all of that unimpressive reality in their minds was the historic reason why they didn't believe.
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9: I hate flying. I've never put all of my weight on an airplane yet. I was on a plane once, and the man next to me had his young son sitting next to him. The little boy went to sleep with his head in his father's lap. While he was sleeping, we went through some very rough turbulence. Do you know what that little boy did? He kept on sleeping. Jesus said we should become a child. And that's hard because children have no power. Don't get credit for anything except being little. But then, that's the point, isn't it? I'm Steve Brown. You think about that. Share what you just heard with a friend. 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
10: I'm being there so that I can be present with her in her issues, and she can be present in mine.
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10: And then sensitive responsiveness. And this was helpful for me because so often as a guy, our wife says something that's hurting her, and our first thing is, okay, I'm going to fix that. 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
16: When you come to know Jesus, if you confess Christ as your Lord this morning, you're going to be justified and regenerated at the same time. But there are two different things. One is the objective work of Christ for you on the cross 2,000 years ago. The other is the subjective work of the Holy Spirit in your heart, not 2,000 years ago, but right now.
17: Hi, I'm Caleb, and welcome to Building Your House with Tim Brown, pastor of Calvary Chapel Fremont. The Bible says that unless the Lord builds the house, they labor in vain who build it. Building Your House is a verse-by-verse study through the Bible. 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
16: Hi, good morning. Yeah, if you need a Bible, raise your hand up. They'll get it to you. Isaiah 38 this morning, verses 1 through 6. And let's read together. In those days, Hezekiah became mortally ill. And Isaiah the prophet, the son of Amoz, came to him and said to him, "Thus says the Lord, set your house in order, for you shall die and not live." And then Hezekiah turned his face to the wall and prayed to the Lord and said, "Remember now, O Lord, I beseech you, how I walked before you in truth and with a whole heart and have done what is good in your sight." And Hezekiah wept bitterly. And then the word of the Lord came to Isaiah, saying, "Go and say to Hezekiah, thus says the Lord, the God of your father David, I have heard your prayer, I have seen your tears. Behold, I will add 15 years to your life. I will deliver you and this city from the hand of the king of Assyria, and I will defend this city." So, Father, in the name of Jesus, we pray your blessing on the reading and the teaching of the Word of God, and may we have an ear to hear what the Spirit is saying to the church. In Jesus' name, amen. Amen. Go ahead and be seated. If there is a roaring lion running at you, and you know that you're his next meal, would you want a slingshot or a high-powered rifle? Well, if your name's David, you'd want a slingshot, but your name, you're not David, so you'd want a high-powered rifle. But what if your high-powered rifle jammed? The thing meant to unjam the jam you're in is jammed up, which means you're in a pickle, right? And that's exactly where Hezekiah finds himself right now. See, when the weakness of the flesh and the attractiveness of the world and the hostility of the devil come roaring at you, and they will and they have. Maybe they are right now. Do you want the power of positive thinking, or do you want the power of faith-filled prayer? Of course, you want prayer. But if your prayer life is jammed up, and you all know what I'm talking about there, if your prayer life is jammed up, you truly are in a jam. And when your prayer life gets jammed up, this jams up life even more. What is it about prayer that jams up your life, or what can get jammed up about your prayer life? Well, you don't pray enough. Any preacher can make any church feel guilty any Sunday preaching a prayer, sermon on prayer. Have you prayed enough this week? Well, I pray 10 minutes a day. Only 10 minutes a day? Are you serious? Okay, I pray 15 minutes a day. Only 15 minutes a day? Are you serious? I think any preacher can make any congregation feel guilty because they don't pray enough. Or really, you don't know what to pray about. Like with this Hamas-Israel thing. Okay, I can pray that Israel wins or Hamas is defeated and goes away. And I guess that's good enough to pray. But beyond that, do I pray about borders? Do I pray about a new president for Israel? I'm not sure what to pray about sometimes. Or you ask me to pray for your 80-year-old aunt in Minnesota, and she's on the doorstep of death, and she's been that way for 10 years, and ask for the Lord to heal her. You know, maybe she just wants to go meet with Jesus. And sometimes I really don't know how to pray the way that I should. And so I can get jammed up in my prayer life because of that. Or I can pray, but I don't pray in faith. And you all know what that's about too. We pray ritual prayers. We pray, you know, prayers that were obligatory prayers. And sometimes our prayers aren't with faith. And the thing, prayer, which is meant to unjam life, gets jammed up itself, which gets us in a double kind of a jam. And this is where Hezekiah finds himself here. He finds himself in a jam. But through prayer, he comes into the presence of God. Through prayer, God delivers him. Through prayer, Hezekiah gets out of a jam. But what I want to show you this morning is that effective prayer has a beginning point. You just don't pray out of thin air, if you would. And spiritually, and I'm going to be talking to you about something that's very real, but in our minds it can get really kind of abstract. So I'm going to try to make it concrete for you this morning. But effective prayer has a very definitive, a very well-known, established starting place. And that's what I want to talk to you about this morning. An unjammed prayer life, it flows from a place that Hezekiah's prayer here is going to demonstrate to us. So I want to take the history of the story here, Hezekiah getting sick, and Isaiah saying, set your house in order for you're about to die. And then he prayed and God delivered him. I want to put that on the back burner right now, okay? So kind of put it back there and let it simmer. And I want to bring something else to your attention this morning. I want to talk to you about the temple. The temple, whether it be the tabernacle or the temple, and the layout of the tabernacle and the temple, and how it relates to Hezekiah and his praying. So let's go to that next slide. We know that the temple of the tabernacle, each of them, they had three different compartments, three different divisions. There's the courtyard, there's the holy place, and then the Holy of Holies. And each of these divisions, each of these places in the tabernacle temple, they're meant to teach us something about God and about the Christian life and our response to God. There in the courtyard, you have the altar of burnt offering. So if you were to come into the temple, this is the courtyard where back in the days of Moses, any male Jew could come. There was the altar of burnt offering and the bronze laver. On the altar of burnt offering, obviously, they would take the sacrificial animals, the bulls, the goats, the rams, the lambs. They would take them and they would slit their throats, drain the blood, split their bellies open, take out all of the guts. And then they would part it out and they would take some of the blood and they would pour it at the base of the altar. But they would take that animal, whether it was a guilt offering, a sin offering, a peace offering, a whole burnt offering, and they placed it on the altar of burnt offering. And then the bronze laver there was for the priests to wash in. But obviously what the altar of burnt offering represents, it's the cross of Jesus Christ. It represents there for us the sacrifice for our sins. Because in the guilt offering, the sin offering, the offer would come, they'd place their hands upon the animal, they'd confess their sins over the animal. God would transfer the guilt of the offerer to the animal, and the animal would be destroyed instead of the offerer. Substitutionary atonement, substitutionary sacrifice. And so what the altar of burnt offering there represents is justification. The bronze laver filled with the water represents the cleansing of the Holy Spirit. When you come into New Testament theological terms, We have the altar of burnt offering representing justification, the bronze laver, the work of the Holy Spirit representing regeneration. And those together eventuate, result in your salvation. Justification has to do with the work of Christ for you on the cross. Regeneration has to do with the work of the Holy Spirit inside of you, making you come alive. Those are not synonymous terms. They represent two different works. I believe they're simultaneous works in the life of the believer. When you come to know Jesus, if you confess Christ as your Lord this morning, you're going to be justified and regenerated at the same time, but they're two different things. One is the objective work of Christ for you on the cross 2,000 years ago. The other is the subjective work of the Holy Spirit in your heart, not 2,000 years ago, but right now. And so the courtyard really speaks of the salvation that we have in Jesus Christ. Now, the second compartment of the temple tabernacle was called the holy place. So there we have the holy place. Inside the holy place is the golden lampstand, the table of showbread, and the altar of incense. The table of showbread represents the loaves of bread there. Those loaves represent the word of God. The golden lampstand, the menorah, represents the illumination of the Holy Spirit. And so when you read your Bible, you're asking the Holy Spirit, God, give me wisdom. Man, I don't understand this, or I want to understand this deeper. Holy Spirit, open my eyes that I might behold wonderful things from your word. And hopefully, now I believe that Bible reading can be just merely an intellectual exercise, meaning, hey, I'm going to read the whole book of 1 Kings right now just to get the whole thing, the whole sweep of the history under my belt. And that's great. That's awesome. There's also where you study and you meditate, and there's the illumination of the Holy Spirit. Lord, shine, shine. You know, a lot of people, before they come to know Christ, they'll read a Bible verse and they'll go, what does that mean? That's so stupid. Why do you guys believe this? Are you intellectual Neanderthals or something? You know, why do you believe this? And then they get justified in regenerated. They'll open to the same passage and they'll read it and they'll go, wow, this is awesome. Why? Because they have the illumination of the Holy Spirit. They've come into the holy place. And they're communing with the Word of God. This is the table of showbread. This is the bread that's put out in the holy place once a week. And then the Holy Spirit shining on it. You go, wow, wow, wow. And there's all this incredible discovery as the Holy Spirit speaks to you about the Word of God. And so there in the holy place, we have the Word of God plus the illumination of the Holy Spirit. And that represents revelation. Their salvation, and then when you open your Bible and you read it under the inspiration and the illumination of the Holy Spirit, there's revelation. God is showing you things. God's revealing himself to you. God wants you to know him. He wants to be downloaded into your life, into your heart, into your consciousness, into your mind, into your life. And there in the holy place, there's the revelation. The Holy Spirit illuminating the Word of God leads to illumination. But you might be saying, hey, Tim, you missed a piece of furniture because the altar of incense is in the holy place also. Let's talk about the altar of incense for a moment. I get all of my pics, pretty much 99.9. I just put Google images and I'll write in Solomon's temple or tabernacle in the wilderness or lion running at you. You know, whatever happens to be. So I get all my stuff from there. And in every picture, hundreds upon hundreds, the altar of incense is always depicted, always drawn as being in the holy place. And here's what Exodus 30 verse 6 says about that. You shall put this altar, speaking of the altar of incense, which is a picture of prayer. Incense is a picture of prayer going up before the Lord. You shall place this altar in front of the veil that is near the Ark of the Testimony. So where was the Ark of the Testimony? In the courtyard, the holy place, or the what? The Holy of Holies. And so the altar of incense is right in front of the veil, and then if you go through that veil, you go into the Holy of Holies. You shall put this altar in front of the veil that is near the Ark of the Testimony, in front of the mercy seat that is over the Ark of Testimony, where I will meet with you. The Ark of the Covenant, which had in it the Ten Commandments, which represents Mount Sinai, which represents the law, was covered by the mercy seat where the blood was sprinkled, which represents Calvary and the blood of Christ. We have the law, we have the holiness of God and the love of God. In a sense, because of the law, no one can keep the law. We have the judgment of God, but then we have the grace of God. Right there at the heart of God is His holiness and His love, His law and His mercy and His grace. But the altar of incense is outside the veil there. And so again, every depiction has the altar of incense outside of the Holy of Holies in the holy place. And we know that how many times a year could someone go into the Holy of Holies? Once a year, and who was that? The high priest. But we know that twice daily, priests would enter the holy place to take the ashes out of the holy of out of the altar of incense and take out the old ashes and put in new coals and put new incense on it. So this cloud of incense was constantly rising before the Lord. These prayers of worship and intercession and praise were always rising before the Lord. And so we know that if the altar of incense was inside the Holy of Holies, the Holy of Holies would be entered twice a day. But since it wasn't, the altar of incense was there in the holy place. But note this. This is what Hebrews 9, verses 2 through 4 says. This is very interesting. For there was a tabernacle prepared, speaking now of the tabernacle of Moses, the outer one in which were the lampstand and the table and the sacred bread. So the table of showbread and the lampstand, the menorah. This is called the holy place. Behind the second veil, there was a tabernacle, which is called the Holy of Holies, having a golden altar of incense and the Ark of the Covenant. Now, the author to the book of Hebrews, whoever you think it was, he was an expert when it comes to Old Testament theology and Old Testament events and history and whatnot. This guy was an expert. How could he make such a fundamental mistake as placing... Let's go to the next slide there, if we could. The next one. Yeah. How could he make such a fundamental mistake as putting the altar of incense in the Holy of Holies with the Ark of the Covenant? And I think the reason is this, is that the location of the altar of incense was in the holy place. But its function was to bring you into the Holy of Holies. When you pray, you're before God. When you pray, you're in the presence of God. In the holy place, that you have the word of revelation, which is the table of showbread, and the illumination of the Holy Spirit, which is the candlestick. And as God reveals Himself to you in His word, this draws you deeper into God, deeper into the things of God. It draws you to prayer. How many of you in your Bible studies, as you meditate upon the word, you just kind of flow into prayer? Because it's just natural, like breathing. Whether you worship the Lord or pray for your family or pray this word into your heart. God, this, your word says this. I don't see this in me. God, make this happen in me, you know. But prayer draws you, you know, if you're in the holy place. Let's go back a few slides. I know I'm messing with the PowerPoint guy this morning, so be sure to tip him afterwards. Go back. Okay, you're there, and you come from the courtyard into the holy place from the right there. And you see the table of showbread on the right, the golden lampstand on your left. But as you're drawn deeper in, deeper into the things of God. You come to the golden altar of incense, which represents what? Prayer. You're drawn into prayer. And the author of Hebrews makes the point that when you begin to pray, even though you're in the holy place, if you would, its function is to bring you into the very presence of God Himself. When you pray, you are in the immediate presence of God, the place of presence, the place of communion. You're in the throne room of God. Prayer brings you to the throne room. Because what did God say about the mercy seat that topped the Ark of the Covenant? He goes, that is my what? That's my throne. That, there, is where I'll dwell among you. God calls it His throne. And when you pray, you come into the throne room of God. I've told you about this before, but in one of our last trips to Israel, there, 100 yards to the north of the Dome of the Rock on the Temple Mount, there's a little cupola, this little dome structure. It's called the Dome of the Tablets or the Dome of the Spirits. And there's been some excellent archaeological work done that believes, where these archaeologists believe, that the Temple of Solomon wasn't built where the Dome of the Rock is right now, but it was actually 100 yards north. And that this little cupola, this little place, is actually called the Dome of the Tablets and the Dome of the Spirit, because this was the Holy of Holies. And that little cupola, which is the whole Temple Mount is covered with flagstones, but there it's just bedrock. This is where the Ark of the Covenant was in Solomon's temple. It's incredible to be there and to experience that. I have a picture of me standing under it, you know. I wish I had taken my shoes off because I was on holy ground, but there I was, you know. The Holy of Holies. When you pray, you come into the very throne room of God. And this is what Hezekiah is going to find out. And it's in the presence of God that things get unjammed. In Psalm 73, the psalmist had a real dilemma. He says, I look all around me, and the righteous people are getting persecuted. The righteous people are, they have the worst paying jobs. They're the poorest, all this kind of thing. And the evil people, they're fat, and they're happy, and they're eating, and they're having a good old time, and nothing bad is happening to them. All the righteous people, everything bad is happening to them. And then he says this, until I came into the tabernacle of God, and then I saw their end. Certainly God has set them in slippery places. And he goes on to talk about the destruction of the wicked. When he came into the presence of God, as he looked around him with his unaided reason, he saw that the evil people, the wicked people, they were getting away with all of their sin, all of their wickedness, all of their crime. They weren't being punished. They weren't being judged. No one was bringing them to account for all of their wrong. But when they look upon the righteous of the land, the pious, those that are seeking God with their whole hearts, man, they're having a hard time. He goes, I don't get this. But then God revealed to him, in the temple, his heart, his mind became unjammed in the presence of God. And when you come into the throne room of God via prayer, this is the beginning place of prayer. Know this, when you bow your head and say, dear Jesus, you know what? In the spirit, you are in the throne room of God. This isn't something you have to work yourself into, you know. I have to get it into my mind. I have to get into my mind an image of God sitting on the throne. You have to do that. When you pray, Heavenly Father, in the name of Jesus, you're in the throne room of God. Our Father who art in heaven, you're in the throne room of God. You're at the center of the universe when you pray. Altar of incense was in the holy place, but this expert who wrote the book of Hebrews says no. It was behind the veil in the same room as the throne of God, because that's the function of prayer, to bring you before the very presence of God himself. So when you pray, you're in the throne room communing with God. That's an awesome thing. I think we could stop right now and say hallelujah and pass the plate. And I mean the communion plate. We can pass the other plate too if you really want to. But that just blesses me to know that when I bow my head and I say Jesus, I'm before the very throne of God. Now, in the Holy of Holies,
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24: In 1796, George Washington made one of the most consequential decisions in American history. He chose not to seek a third term as president. So why does that matter? Because America was not built on permanent rulers. It was built on ordered liberty. Faith teaches that authority is a stewardship, not a possession. Leaders are accountable to God for how they use power. And why does that still matter today? Because republics survive when leaders respect limits and citizens defend them. Washington's lesson still stands. A republic is preserved when power has limits. And public service remains a duty to God and country, not a path to personal rule.
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3: Well, happy Friday, the first Friday of August. I'm Jordan Michaels. Glad you're with us this morning. You know, I just want to encourage you to expect God to use you today, to use your God-given talents to serve Him and to do His will. If you were on the wake-up list this morning, and you were because you're listening to this, God has a plan for you. You know, following Jesus is an adventure, isn't it? Because God's always working to bring about His will in our lives. We are living in some pretty exciting times. The world changes every day. And, you know, with God, everything could change in the twinkling of an eye. And I am just so thankful that He holds us in the palm of His hand. So no matter what's happening in the world, we are safe in Him. And like the song says, "Be still, my soul. The Lord is on your side." Have a great Friday. Coming up, Dr. Robert Jeffress is here with Pathway to Victory.
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26: So fearful were ancient mariners of the Kraken that they refused to even utter the name, thinking that just mentioning it would summon that huge beast to destroy them and send them to their watery graves. But more terrifying are the creatures we are going to discover today. And perhaps the most frightening thing about these creatures we're going to look at today is that they're real.
27: Welcome to Pathway to Victory with author and pastor Dr. Robert Jeffress. The book of Revelation describes a time of destruction that will take place during the earth's final 7 years. And while some judgments will be directed toward the planet, others will directly affect mankind. Today on Pathway to Victory, Dr. Robert Jeffress describes a time during the Great Tribulation when demons run free. But first, let's take a moment to hear some important ministry updates.
5: Thanks, David, and welcome again to Pathway to Victory. Final Conquest is the title of my verse-by-verse study through the book of Revelation. And in a moment, we'll venture into a passage in Revelation 9 that describes Satan's demise in the bottomless pit. Even though it's a difficult subject to address, I believe the Lord has given me this teaching series for such a time as this. We're living in a dark season when it appears the enemy is gaining territory. The book of Revelation makes it very clear to us that God will have the last word. So be prepared to jot down our contact information at the close of today's message, because I want to send you a copy of my commentary on Revelation. Like this teaching series, my book is also called Final Conquest. In my book, I'll help you understand the difficult passages in Revelation, like the one we're addressing today. You see, sometimes it's easy to get confused by the strange imagery in Revelation, but it all has a clear purpose, and that's to reinforce the victorious unveiling of King Jesus. A copy of Final Conquest is yours when you give a generous gift to support the ministry of Pathway to Victory. All right, let's get started with our next study in Revelation. I titled today's message, Day of the Demons.
26: Before the advent of modern map-making or satellite technology, ancient mariners really didn't know a lot about the oceans on which they sailed. They thought the earth was flat, and if they went too far, they could fall off the edge of the earth. They didn't know really what lurked beneath the seas as well. And that gave rise to many myths. And perhaps the myth that was the greatest of them all was the myth of the Kraken, that large squid-like beast that, according to mythology, was able to wrap its tentacles around the mast of a ship and drag it below the sea and cause the death of all the sailors aboard. So fearful were ancient mariners of the Kraken that they refused to even utter the name, thinking that just mentioning it would summon that huge beast to destroy them and send them to their watery graves. When we get to Revelation chapter 9, you might be relieved to know there are no krakens. We're not going to see any creatures like the kraken beneath the sea. But more terrifying are the creatures we are going to discover today. And perhaps the most frightening thing about these creatures we're going to look at today is that they're real. And God says one day he's going to release them to do their destructive work on the face of the earth. If you have your Bibles, I want you to turn for a very sobering passage in Revelation 9 as we discover what happens on the day of the demons. Revelation chapter 9. Look at verse 1. Then the fifth angel sounded, and I saw a star from heaven, which had fallen to earth, and the key of the bottomless pit was given to him. This fallen angel was given by God a key, and it was a key to a bottomless pit. Look at verse 2. And he opened the bottomless pit, and smoke went out of the pit like the smoke of a great furnace, and the sun and the air were darkened by the smoke of the pit. Where is this bottomless pit, and what is it? The abyss is the place where a group of demons who have already been judged are being held captive until their final judgment and dispatch into the eternal lake of fire. This angel, this demon, was given a key to open the bottomless pit. But notice what else that he saw besides the smoke and the fire. He saw demonic tormentors from the abyss. Look at verse 3. Then out of the smoke came locusts upon the earth, and power was given them, as the scorpions of the earth have power. And they were told not to hurt the grass of the earth, nor any green thing, nor any tree, but only the men who do not have the seal of God on their foreheads. That's the 144,000 who've been sealed and saved by God. And these locusts were not permitted to kill anyone, but to torment for 5 months. And their torment was like the torment of a scorpion when it stings a man. And in those days, men will seek death and will not find it. They will long to die, but death flees from them. Apparently, these demon locusts have the ability to inflict a sting like a scorpion. Now, for children, a scorpion sting can be fatal. For most adults, it's not fatal, but it can be accompanied, if it's severe enough, by convulsions, by continuous feelings of nausea, by continual vomiting. You can wish you were dead. And that's exactly what happens here. Have you ever been in such agony that you wished you could die? I've had that happen twice, both times with food poisoning. Well, it's going to be much more severe during this period of time. The sting that these scorpion-like creatures are able to inflict will cause men and women and children to cry out for death. Their mission is to inflict pain upon human beings. Notice their appearance. Verse 7, the appearance of these locusts was like horses prepared for battle. If you look under a microscope at a locust, it does look like a horse. But this will be like a horse prepared for battle. And on their heads appeared to be crowns like gold, signifying their victory. And their faces were like the faces of men, probably an indication of the fact that they had intelligence. They had hair like the hair of women. Now, ladies, this is no slam against women. Like a woman. What does that mean? Well, remember, the Romans were constantly fighting barbarians, hordes of barbarians. And barbarians in the first century did not cut their hair. It added to their appearance of ferocity, their long hair. That's what this is signifying as well. Their teeth were like the teeth of lions, showing their voracious appetites. They had breastplates like the breastplates of iron, and the sound of their wings was like the sound of chariots, of many horses rushing to battle. Verse 10, they have tails like scorpions and stings, and in their tails is the power to hurt men, not kill them, for 5 months. They have a king over them, the angel of the abyss. His name in Hebrew is Abaddon, and in Greek he has the name Apollyon. Both of those names means destroyer. The first woe is past. Behold, two woes are still coming after these things. As terrible as this judgment is, unimaginable pain for 5 months, it's nothing compared to the second woe, the sixth judgment that is yet to come. The sixth trumpet, the second woe, is that of a demonic army. Look at Revelation 9, beginning with verse 13. Then the sixth angel sounded, and I heard a voice from the four horns of the golden altar, which is before God, and one saying to the sixth angel who had the trumpet, release the four angels who are bound at the great river Euphrates. And the four angels who had been prepared for the hour and the day and the month and the year were released so that they would kill a third of mankind. What is happening here? This sixth angel with the sixth trumpet is not only sounding the trumpet, he's participating in the execution of this judgment. He is commanded to release the four angels bound at the river Euphrates. Now again, are we talking about heavenly angels or demonic angels? Well, the key is they are bound, they are chained. No heavenly angel is chained. These are four judged angels who have been chained at the river Euphrates. And the four angels, the four demons who had been prepared for the hour, the day, and the month, and the year were released so that they could kill a third of mankind. Remember, the locusts were told they can't kill anyone. But these four commanders of a demonic army will kill one third of mankind. And how is it they're going to kill a third of the human beings on the earth? It's going to be through a 200 million member demonic army. We find it described beginning in verse 16. The number of the armies of these demonic horsemen was 200 million. I heard the number of them. In Greek, it says twice 10,000 times 10,000. There's no reason to take that symbolically. That's pretty precise. 200 million. Look at the description that you find of this army in verse 7. And this is how I saw in the vision the horses and those who sat on them. In other words, this is what it looked like to me, John. The riders had breastplates. The color of fire, that would be red. And of hyacinth, that would be blue. And of brimstone, that would be yellow. And the heads of the horses are like. Notice the word like the heads of lions. These aren't real lions, but they appeared to John like lions. And out of their mouths proceed fire and smoke and brimstone. And a third of mankind was killed by these three plagues, by the fire and the smoke and the brimstone, which proceeded out of their mouths. For the power of the horses is in their mouths and in their tails. For their tails are like serpents and have heads, and with them they do harm. So many times John uses the word, it's like, it's like. It's like. Now, this is conjecture, imagination on my part, but I think it's sanctified imagination. If you were John on that island of Patmos in the first century, and God had transported you to the 21st century or the 22nd century to look at the end of the world and a great war that was occurring, how would you, as John from the first century, describe the weapons of modern war in the 21st century? What words would you use to describe a helicopter flying through the sky, or a massive tank that billows smoke and destruction, or a rocket launcher sending missiles? How would you describe that? You would use language just like this. And I think that's what you're seeing John do here. He's describing a real war with real forces at work. And what was the result of this plague? The result was a third of mankind was killed. Now remember, back in the seal judgments in Revelation chapter 6 and the fourth judgment, a fourth of humankind had already been killed. Now you add a third. That means by the end of this plague, over half the world's population. Today, that would be 3.5 billion people. have died. Now you would think if the world had witnessed that fifth trumpet judgment, those scorpion-like creatures causing people to beg to die, and the sixth judgment, a third of the world killed, you would think certainly that would bring people to their knees to repent and turn to God.

sinned even more frequently and intensely. You know, you see that happening today. None of this is hard to believe. Worshiping demons. We see the worship of Satan and demons at an all-time high right now. I just read this week of a case of a group involved in satanic worship. A pregnant woman was killed along with her six children. You read of horrific things happening in the name of Satan. That will happen then. Idolatry. It's not just wood statues, but gold and silver and stone and wood. Today, materialism is an idol to so many people. They worship money. They worship their possessions instead of the God who gives them those possessions. And they did not repent of their murders. How can that be? How would people murder and not repent of their murders? As Christians, we acknowledge the horrible, horrible sin of abortion in our country today and the government legalization of abortion. And every year, 1.4 million children are murdered as a result of abortion. And what do we do? Do we repent of that? No. A large segment of our population absolutely celebrates it. And one of the worst perpetrators and facilitators of abortion is Planned Parenthood, which is nothing but a slaughterhouse for the unborn. That's all that it is. Oh, they talk about they're there to protect women's health. They're there to protect a woman's reproductive rights. Well, just think about it. If 1.4 million children are killed through abortion every year, that means 700,000 of those are girls that are killed. How does that work out for their health? How does abortion help their reproductive rights? Planned Parenthood is a racist organization. It was founded by a racist named Margaret Sanger to control the black population by killing them. They believe in abortion for any reason. If you don't like the sex of your child, murder it. Get rid of it. If that baby is inconvenient to you, get rid of it. They believe in unrestricted abortion for any reason and for any time in the pregnancy, including up until that child is born. While that fully formed baby is in the mother's birth canal, if the parent wants to kill it, the Democrats say. That is barbaric. That is evil. And it is time that America repent of that barbaric position. Now, I want to say something very clearly here. God hates a lot of things, not just abortion. God hates lying. He hates the oppression of the poor. He hates immorality. So, Pastor, why are you singling out abortion and murder? Here's a very simple reason, because of history, and especially the dealings of God with his own people. You remember in Jeremiah chapter 1, when God looked down at his own people, the nation of Israel, he saw them sacrificing their own children to the pagan god Moloch. It wasn't violence, it wasn't immorality, it wasn't greed that incited God like this, the killing of children on the altar of convenience, the altar of immorality. And when God saw what his own people were doing, he said, "It never entered my mind that you would do such a detestable thing. But because you have done such a detestable thing, I'm going to send the Babylonians to take you captive." There is something about the murder of children, the sexual abuse of children, that incites the anger of God like nothing else. And you listen to me. God is no respecter of people, of political parties, or of nations. God is not a Republican, he's not a Democrat, and he's not an American.
God is impartial in his judgment, and any nation that honors God will be blessed by God. But any nation that dishonors God and murders its own children is going to be judged by Almighty God, and that includes the United States.

0: States of America. And that is why I'm saying what I'm saying today. And here is some good news for you. At the end of the first service, a young woman came down. She said, "Today, I prayed to accept Christ as my Savior. I had an abortion, but now today I understand God can forgive me of that sin. And today I'm trusting Christ, and I'm going to spend the rest of my life telling people about God's ability to forgive and warning women about the harm of abortion." Don't you ever think, if you're listening to me, that you've committed the unpardonable sin. If you've had an abortion, God can and will forgive you. But you have to repent. You have to repent. And in these final days, people will not repent. It's unbelievable that people after those kind of judgments would not repent. One commentator says it this way: "Nowhere will you find a more accurate picture of humanity pressed to the extreme. One would think that the terrors of God's wrath would bring rebels to their knees. Not so. Past the point of no return, they respond to greater punishment with increased rebellion. Such is sinful nature, untouched and unmoved by the mercies of God. Once the heart is set in its hostility toward God, not even the scourge of death will lead people to repentance." Then what is it that causes a person to repent? Only one thing: the work of God in that person's heart. The ability to even know of your sin and turn away from that sin and turn to Christ. Your ability to do that is a gift that comes from God. You say, "Where do you find that in the Bible? I thought that was something I did." No, it's a gift from God, the ability to be able to repent. In 2 Timothy chapter 2, verses 25 and 26, Paul says, "If perhaps God may grant them repentance, leading to the knowledge of the truth, and they may come to their sense and escape from the snare of the devil, having been held captive by him to do his will." If you are held captive by Satan right now, the only chance for your eternal salvation is for God to give you the gift of repentance. Listen to me. It's a gift, but it's a gift that will not last forever. Today, before it is too late, is the day of salvation. It's exciting to realize that at this very moment, men and women around the world are making decisions to move forward in their relationship with God. The book of Revelation continues to inspire readers to do just that. In closing today, let me say a word of thanks to our Pathway partners and all those who financially support Pathway to Victory with generous gifts. You make it possible for us to present this teaching series on the Book of Revelation to men and women around the globe. To say thank you for your generous gift today, I want to send you my commentary on Revelation. Like our current teaching series, it's also called Final Conquest. 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And in my book, I'll show you how to implement our hope-filled future into the decisions you make every day. 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
1: 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Box 223-609, Dallas, Texas, 75222. That's P.O. Box 223-609, Dallas, Texas, 75222. I'm David J. Mullins. Jesus said, "Man shall not live by bread alone, but on every word that proceeds out of the mouth of God." Next time, we'll look at an unusual passage from Revelation that reminds us of our dependence on God's Word. Hear a message called, "You Are What You Eat." That's Monday on Pathway to Victory. Pathway to Victory with Dr. Robert Jeffress comes from the pulpit of the First Baptist Church of Dallas, Texas.
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4: And a good Friday morning. I'm Jordan Michaels. You know, growing up, whenever I was having a rough day or I didn't understand something, or, you know, whenever something exciting happened, I could always depend upon my dad to listen and to encourage me and to give me direction and advice. You know, the scriptures reveal God to us as creator, sustainer, Lord of all. And another thing the Bible says is that he is our Father. 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
7: I am Pastor Cheeley from Church of the Highlands here in the city of San Bruno. And in this early hour of this new day, it's my joy and delight to greet you in the name of our blessed and wonderful Christ. The mercies of our Creator God are new every morning. So let's rejoice and be glad, for this is the day that the Lord hath made. It's my daily prayer that in these brief moments that we have to be together, and from the reading of God's eternal word, you will receive strength and courage for your Christian journey. It's Daybreak, and it's time for us to read the scriptures, and we're reading this morning the 10th chapter of the Gospel of Luke. After this, the Lord appointed 72 others and sent them two by two ahead of him to every town and place where he was about to go. He told them, "The harvest is plentiful, but the workers are few. Ask the Lord of the harvest, therefore, to send out workers into his harvest field. Go. I am sending you out like lambs among wolves. Do not take a purse or bag or sandals, and do not greet anyone on the road. When you enter a house, first say, 'Peace to this house.' If a man of peace is there, your peace will rest on him. If not, it will return to you. Stay in that house, eating and drinking whatever they give you, for the worker deserves his wages. Do not move around from house to house. When you enter a town and are welcomed, eat what is set before you. Heal the sick who are there and tell them, 'The kingdom of God is near you.' But when you enter a town and are not welcome, go into its streets and say, Even the dust of your town that sticks to our feet we wipe off against you. Yet be sure of this, the kingdom of God is near. I tell you, it will be more bearable on that day for Sodom than for that town. Woe to you, Chorazin! Woe to you, Bethsaida! For if the miracles that were performed in you had been performed in Tyre and Sidon, they would have repented long ago, sitting in sackcloth and ashes. But it will be more bearable for Tyre and Sidon at the judgment than for you. And you, Capernaum, will you be lifted up to the skies? No, you will go down to the depths. He who listens to you listens to me. He who rejects you rejects me. But he who rejects me rejects him who sent me. The 72 returned with joy and said, Lord, even the demons submit to us in your name. He replied, I saw Satan fall like lightning from heaven. I have given you authority to trample on snakes and scorpions and to overcome all the power of the enemy. Nothing will harm you. However, do not rejoice that the spirits submit to you, but rejoice that your names are written in heaven. At that time, Jesus, full of joy through the Holy Spirit, said, I praise you, Father, Lord of heaven and earth, because you have hidden these things from the wise and learned and revealed them to little children. Yes, Father, for this was your good pleasure. All things have been committed to me by my Father. No one knows who the Son is except the Father, and no one knows who the Father is except the Son and those to whom the Son chooses to reveal him. Then he turned to his disciples and said privately, Blessed are the eyes that see what you see. For I tell you that many prophets and kings wanted to see what you see, but did not see it, and to hear what you hear, but did not hear it. On one occasion, an expert in the law stood up to test Jesus. Teacher, he asked, What must I do to inherit eternal life? What is written in the law? He replied. How do you read it? He answered, Love the Lord your God with all your heart and with all your soul and with all your strength and with all your mind, and love your neighbor as yourself. You have answered correctly. Jesus replied, Do this and you'll live. But he wanted to justify himself, so he asked Jesus, And who is my neighbor? In reply, Jesus said, A man was going down from Jerusalem to Jericho when he fell into the hands of robbers. They stripped him of his clothes, beat him, and went away, leaving him half dead. A priest happened to be going down the road, and when he saw the man, he passed by on the other side. So too a Levite, when he came to the place and saw him, passed by on the other side. But a Samaritan, as he traveled, came where the man was, and when he saw him, he took pity on him. He went to him and bandaged his wounds, pouring on oil and wine. Then he put the man on his own donkey, took him to an inn, and took care of him. The next day he took out 2 silver coins and gave them to the innkeeper. Look after him, he said, and when I return, I will reimburse you for any extra expense you may have. Now, which of these 3 do you think was a neighbor to the man who fell into the hands of robbers? The expert in the law replied, The one who had mercy on him. Jesus told him, Go and do likewise. As Jesus and his disciples were on their way, he came to a village where a woman named Martha opened her home to him. She had a sister called Mary who sat at the Lord's feet listening to what he said. But Martha was distracted by the preparations that had to be made. She came to him and asked, Lord, don't you care that my sister has left me to do the work by myself? Tell her to help me. Martha, Martha, the Lord answered, you are worried about and upset about many things, but only one thing is needed. Mary has chosen what is better, and it will not be taken away from her.

And Lord Jesus, we can face tomorrow. In fact, we can face today, knowing that you live, that you're our wonderful Heavenly Father, and that you, Lord Jesus, provide for us. You've promised never to leave us nor forsake us, because you live. We have hope. Because you live, we can be more than conquerors. Because you live, we know that when our journey here is over, we're going to be able to spend eternity forever with you. And I pray for the faint-hearted today. I pray for those that are discouraged, for those who have lost direction, for those who feel that life really doesn't have purpose. Lord Jesus, by your precious Holy Spirit, minister to them. And may your presence, may your peace, may your love, may your Holy Spirit fill them today. And we go on our way rejoicing. We face the issues of today and all of its challenges because you live. You live within our hearts. We can face today. Thank you, Lord Jesus. Amen.

0: 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If you live in the Bay Area or just visiting, we'd love to have you join us at Church of the Highlands in San Bruno this Sunday. We start the day early at 7 a.m. at our multi-purpose center at the end of our parking lot for those early risers. And then in our sanctuary, we meet at 8:30, 10, and 11:30 for our morning services. Our Sunday school classes for all ages meet at 10 a.m. Children's church and nursery are available at all services. Highlands Christian Schools is an award-winning school that has been training up children in the way they should go since 1966. Tens of thousands of students have benefited from the solid foundation provided at Highlands for over 50 years. If you have a child from 18 months through 8th grade, please contact the school office to answer any questions or to schedule a tour. 650-873-4090. 650-873-4090.
1: Well, the ancient psalmist said, "I was glad when they said unto me, let us go into the house of the Lord." Our services this coming Lord's Day, the first service is at 7 o'clock in the morning. And we provide this service. The crowd is not large, and sometimes very small. It varies from time to time. But it does provide an opportunity for worship for those who have to work on Sunday or for those whose personal schedules may would not allow them to be in worship if it was a later hour in the morning. Our second worship service is at 8:30. Our third worship service is at 10 o'clock, and our fourth worship service is at 11:30, and our fifth worship service is at 5 o'clock in the evening. We just have a wonderful time here at the church. We enjoy great music, and we enjoy being together. And the church is located at the corner of Skyline Boulevard and Sneath Lane here in the city of San Bruno. You know, on these weekends when the rain does come, we have a wonderful convenience. We have a parking lot, and from the parking lot to the very front door of the church, we have a shuttle bus service. So just people wait till the bus comes, which is only a few moments' time, and they quickly leave their car, get into the bus, and in a few moments, they're at the front door of the church. It's so convenient and for our congregation, and it's so much appreciated. We'd love to have you to come and worship with us. If you do not have a church home and your heart is reaching out for God and you have a hunger to be in the house of God, why not come and join with us? We'd love to have you as our guest. And if you have any questions concerning the church, concerning the ministry here, if you can call us at 873-4090. 873-4090. And someone is there at the phone, they'll answer any of the questions that you might have concerning the church. Well, we'd love to have you come and be our guest this coming Sunday. And as now you go on your journey and you begin the day, I just pray that God's wonderful presence will be with you, that His peace will fill your heart, and that His joy will overflow you. God bless you.
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5: You are God's field. You are God's building. So the first element in a healthy church is the recognition that the church belongs to God. It doesn't belong to the pastor. It doesn't belong to the elders. It doesn't belong to the board. It doesn't belong to the denomination. It doesn't belong to the largest contributors. It doesn't belong to the government. It belongs to God.
6: Ownership of the church. It is indeed the Lord's. 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Today, we are back in 1 Corinthians chapter 3, passing inspection. There is an inspection that goes on here, and the Apostle Paul lays it out for the church at Corinth and you and I today. Let's catch up with Pastor Leighton Sheely and find out what that inspection is all about on Study Verse by Verse.
5: Now let's begin reading in chapter 3. It says, Paul writes, "Dear brothers and sisters," so we know that he is writing to fellow Christians because he describes them as brothers and sisters. Those are terms that are reserved for those that are in the family of God. We're brothers and sisters in the family of God. "When I was with you, I couldn't talk to you as I would to a spiritual people. I had to talk to you as though you belonged to this world, as though you weren't even Christians at all, or as though you were infants, babes in the Christian life. I had to feed you with milk, not solid food, because you weren't ready for anything stronger." Now, one thing we find when we look through the scriptures is that Paul had a highly refined ability to be offensive. He mastered being offensive. I mean, you look at the book of Acts, everywhere he goes, he offends somebody. He caused riots, they beat him up, and he doesn't seem to take the hint. He's just a naturally offensive person. And what he's saying is, he's standing in front of his congregation, he's saying, "You're all a bunch of babies." That's what he's saying. "You're acting like babies." Well, what do babies act like? Well, babies are characteristically selfish. Everything revolves around them. They demand others to feed them and to play with them and to give them attention. And they personify the "it's all about me" philosophy. By contrast, a mature person is considerate of others, thinks of others, helps others, tries to meet the needs of others. Now, it's cute for a baby to act like a baby. It's not cute when the person's 25 and still acting like a baby. There comes a point at which it's time to grow up. And what Paul is saying is, time to grow up. You're still acting like babies. In fact, he couldn't even speak to them as though they were Christians because they were so immature in their faith. And you know that there are some people who believe that just receiving Jesus Christ as Lord and Savior is it. You receive Jesus Christ as Lord and Savior, you come, you sit, and you warm a pew, and you wait to either die or for Him to come and get you. And they miss the point that receiving Jesus Christ as Lord and Savior is only the beginning of a process of maturing and growth that should take place every day of our lives and when we step into eternity. When we step into eternity, we're not going to sit around on clouds and strum harps. We're going to be learning throughout all of eternity. And you still aren't ready, for you are still controlled by your sinful nature. You know, one of the measures by which we can mark progress in our maturing is in our ability to control our sinful nature. And if we are continuing to be controlled by our sinful nature, then we've got a problem. We're not growing, and we're supposed to grow. Now, controlling our sinful nature is a struggle. So if you, as a Christian, haven't had a struggle in a while, you got a problem. You're not growing. Because we as Christians, we struggle. We struggle against our sinful nature. We struggle against this world and the allurements that are constantly bombarded upon us. We struggle against a spiritual warfare that's taking place all around us. Christians struggle. And if you're not struggling, join the war. We need you. And it says, "You are jealous of one another and quarrel with each other. Doesn't that prove you are controlled by your sinful nature? Aren't you living like people of the world? When one of you says, 'I am a follower of Paul,' and another says, 'I follow Apollos,' aren't you acting just like people of the world?" You see, jealousy and quarreling are indicators of immaturity. If we're immature, then we get jealous when somebody has something we don't have and we want. Now, that's true, and you know, if they have a home or the car or a job or a spouse or whatever it is that they might have, it's also true in churches where somebody looks like they pray better than we do, or they know their Bible better than we do, or whatever the case might be. And if we're immature, we're going to respond with something like, "Huh, they think they're all that." You know? But if we're mature, then we're going to look on that person and say, "You know what? That person looks like they know how to pray. that person looks like they know how to read their Bible and understand their Bible. And I need to improve in those areas. Maybe if I ask them, they can help me. You see, God designed it so that each and every one of us have strengths and each and every one of us has weaknesses. And the reason that we have strengths and weaknesses is so that we can give to others from our strengths and we can receive from others in our areas of weakness. If we don't know how to pray, then we need to find somebody who does and say, hey, can you teach me how to pray? If we don't know how to read our Bible, then we need to find somebody who does and say, can you teach me how to read my Bible? We need to be mature in the way that we handle it. After all, who is Apollos? Who is Paul? We're only God's servants, busboys, through whom you believe the good news. Each of us did the work the Lord gave us. I planted the seed in your hearts, and Apollos watered it, but it was God who made it grow. It's not important who does the planting or who does the watering. What's important is that God makes the seed grow. You see, it's all about Jesus. It's not about the workman. Paul founded the church. Apollos nourished the church, but they weren't really important. What was really important is that God makes the seed grow. You see, it's all about God, and Jesus is God. And Jesus said, I will build my church. I will build my church. So we should never say something like, look at the church so-and-so built. Because if it's really a church of Jesus Christ, then it wasn't so-and-so who built it. It was Jesus Christ. Because Jesus Christ said, I will build my church. The one who plants and the one who waters work together with the same purpose. What is he saying? He says we should work together as a team. We each have our own parts. We have our different callings. We have our different spiritual gifts that we've been given. But God is the one who's orchestrating all of these parts to accomplish his work. And our goal is to work together in God's work. And both will be rewarded for their own hard work. You know, the Bible teaches clearly that God rewards based on individual merit. Now, I want to say that again because that might catch some of you by surprise. The Bible clearly teaches that God rewards based on individual merit. Now, we're not saved by individual merit. We're not saved by individual merit. We're saved by grace. But some of us are going to have greater treasures laid up in heaven for us because of the decisions and the sacrifices we chose to make while we were here on earth. Now, rewards are mentioned again later in this chapter, so we're going to expand on that in just a moment. But at this point, verse 9, Paul now directs his attention towards six elements that are present in a healthy church. The first element is found in verse 9. For we are both God's workers, and you are God's field, and you are God's building, Paul writes. And so when we look through the scriptures, we find that the church is the assembly of believers. We find that the church is described with various metaphors. For instance, we're called in some places a family. In other places, we're called a body. In some other places, we're called a flock. In fact, that was Jesus' favorite description of us. And here, Paul uses the metaphors field and building. And what he says is, you are God's field. You are God's building. So the first element in a healthy church is the recognition that the church belongs to God. It doesn't belong to the pastor. It doesn't belong to the elders. It doesn't belong to the board. It doesn't belong to the denomination. It doesn't belong to the largest contributors. It doesn't belong to the government. It belongs to God. This is not Pastor Layton's church. It's not Pastor Sheely's church. It's God's church. Pastor Layton and Pastor Sheely are merely busboys here serving God. Now, a second element of a healthy church is found in the next verse, verse 10. Because of God's grace to me, I have laid the foundation like an expert builder. Now, that may first strike you as sounding rather arrogant of Paul to claim to have laid a foundation like an expert builder, but look at that, how he phrases how he prefaces his comment. He says, because of God's grace to me. And what he's doing there is he's saying, it's all God. I'm giving the glory to God. I could not do what I'm doing if it wasn't for God. God gets all the glory. So the second element of a healthy church is that it must be well designed. It must be well architected. Physical buildings have to be well designed, well architected, in order to withstand storms and earthquakes. And likewise, healthy churches need to be well designed, they need to be well architected in order to weather spiritual storms and spiritual earthquakes. They need competent staffs and adequate tools and effective policies and procedures and balanced budgets for their situation and mission, all assembled according to scriptural principles. Now, there's a third element that is found here of a healthy church, and that is that it is not personality-centric. Paul writes concerning the foundation he laid, now others are building on it. In other words, the work does not revolve around a single person, one charismatic superstar. We've all seen what happens to churches when they have been built around a charismatic superstar and that superstar leaves the scene for whatever reason. The church collapses. No healthy church is built around one charismatic superstar or one person. The foundation should be so well established that others can continue to build on it.
6: It is the Lord's, and it needs to stay that way. Celebrityism? No place for it. Not in God's church. This has been Study Verse by Verse with Pastor Leighton Sheely from Church of the Highlands here in San Bruno. If you'd like to know more about the church, we invite you to visit our website, highlands.us. 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You're more than welcome to join us here at Church of the Highlands in San Bruno. Our website, highlands.us. That's highlands.us. Have a great weekend. Until Monday, God bless.
7: Well, all this month, Pastor Chuck Swindoll walks us through the story of Job, a man who lost everything and still held on to his faith, from the devastating opening rounds of Job's suffering to the painful, quote, counsel of friends who actually made things worse, to the hard-won wisdom on responding to criticism and grief and false accusation, and he did it with grace instead of bitterness. 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

0: Clouds of doom seem greater than the sun of tomorrow. And our view is blocked, and out gushes how we really feel. And thankfully, no one is there to hear. But with Job, there were three friends who sat and stared and heard every word and began to put together their thoughts so they could set him straight as soon as they got a chance to talk. How tragic. Allow me a couple of somewhat technical comments as we get underway, may I? At this point in the Hebrew text, poetry begins. In the prologue, chapters 1 and 2 are written in prose, just as they appear in your Bible, in a narrative form. As you would pick up a novel to read it, that's prose. As you would read a newspaper article, that's prose. It reads just like a book. But when you get to chapter 3 in the Hebrew, you begin to read poetry, and it appears in meter. It appears as poetry. And that runs all the way through chapter 42, verse 6. So the greater part of this book is poetry. That's why the book falls in the category of the poetry section of the Bible. It is mainly poetry. Now, you remember from your English literature classes that poetry is full of allegory and wonderful word pictures and duplication of similar thoughts, repetition, as the author, as the writer of the poetry, turns thoughts over in his mind and revisits them from several different angles. No good student of poetry tries to make every line walk on all fours. Some things you leave said, and you simply say it's poetry. So please, give yourself the freedom to say, when you come to certain things in it, in the poetry, I just don't know. I'm just not sure exactly what he had in mind. And you can let yourself off the hook by saying, it's poetry. Now the second little technical comment, Job's outburst, get this, is not prompted mainly because of physical suffering. It's prompted because he's lost touch with God. It's a major difference. He doesn't write like he does, or he doesn't say what he does in chapter 3 because he has these sores, though that's certainly a part of it, but that's not the cause. It isn't because he can't sleep at night. These are not nocturnal meanderings that come because he's restless. He is miserable because he's lost his best friend. How close he had been with God when he got married to Mrs. Job. How happy their relationship was, meaning his and God's, as the first of the few children were conceived, and as the babies were born, and as these seven boys and three girls filled their home with laughter, how near God seemed to him, and as the business grew, and the caravans multiplied, and the profit began to come in, and as he was blessed with the joy of prosperity, and as he and God walked together in the cool of the evening, how close God was until that day, everything broke loose. And he lost camp, he lost livestock, he lost all of the animals, he lost home, he lost all 10 children, and he lost his health. And worst of all, the heavens were brass. And God no longer walked with him in the cool of the evening. And God no longer came alongside to say, my son, let me explain what this is all about. The devil came and he dared me to do, and I want you to know I'm trusting that you'll... No, he knew none of that. You and I know all of that. He's never read the first two chapters of Job. He's just living out the result of the chapters. And he's reached the end of his rope. This is the day you slam the door shut. This is the day you say to those even close to you, leave me alone. This is the day in his life when he cannot find his friend, his heavenly Father.
1: Job Job didn't lose his faith in God. He lost his sense of God. And for anyone who's ever walked through a season where the heavens felt like brass, where the one you've known most intimately seemed suddenly, inexplicably silent, you understand why that can be more devastating than any physical loss. Chuck Swindoll will continue this message next time on Insight for Living. He titled his message, The Mournful Wail of a Miserable Man. 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I'm Bill Meyer. 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
18: 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I'm Jordan. Alistair Begg continues his four-part series on the forces of evil today. And his scripture reference is from the book of Daniel. The scriptures are clear that grace alone reconciles man to God. But you know, that same grace antagonizes us to the evil one. So how do we, or how are we supposed to respond to these spiritual battles? Well, that is what we're going to find out next as the study of Daniel's prophecies continues. And Alistair's quote, "Only the God of all eternity could give to Daniel a vision that would make plain events that people had no knowledge of at all." And Alistair has more for us next on our Friday edition of Truth for Life.
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9: I'm Donnie, booed off stage at a heated New York event.
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9: Welcome to Sekulow. Let's open up the phone lines. I'm going to wait for him to do it. Let's see.
11: Happy Friday.
9: Happy Friday. They're still not open. Still not open. One day they're going to open up. Well, there they are. 1-800-684-3110. Give me a call right now to be on the show. 1-800-684-3110. We made it to a Friday, as Will said. It's August 7th. It's just me and Will for the next hour, which also means I want to hear from you. That's always the most important voice. Any of the topics that we've been talking about the last couple of weeks. Look, open phones Friday, as Will likes to say.
11: Why do you always keep throwing this on me? That
9: you said we could do open phones Friday.
11: Yeah.
9: And I said that goes well all the time.
11: Let's see.
9: Let's see.
11: Are you team Will that open phones Friday will go very well? Or are you team Logan that's like, they're not going to call me?
9: Yeah, they mainly, yeah. Mainly, it just makes me sad because I go open phones and then no one calls. They're having a phone line, but no one rings. It's an emo song.
11: We have 2 people calling already.
9: Yeah, they're regulars. They were going to call regardless. That being said, let's get back to it because they always get mad when I don't talk about the topic right off the top here. Look, mayor of New York City, and I've been talking about this, and I said, you know what? I love the people of New York City. I love New York City. It's my favorite places in the entire world. I lived there. I spent so much time there. I spend the time the most there. Probably second or third to my hometown. So hometown Nashville, I'm either in Central Florida or I'm in New York City, probably the most. So I love it there. I also love the people. And I know that what you see in the news doesn't reflect all the people of New York City. I know when you hear the mayor of New York City going out and make these crazy statements sometimes, that that does not reflect the overall feeling of a lot of New Yorkers. And they made their voices very clear. Mayor Mamdani, he was out making at a police event, an NYPD event on Staten Island. Would you know anything about New York City? You know, Staten Island is one of the places where they maybe are a bit more, I don't want to say conservative, but let's just say you're probably going to have a lot more friendly conversations there on Staten Island than you are politically on other places. Let's just look at the pure brass tacks of what happened in the last election. The last election, you had Mayor Mamdani coming in second by a hair to Sliwa, neck and neck within a couple thousand votes. And then you had what, a 60,000 swing?
11: Yeah, it was 82,000 voted for Andrew Cuomo on Staten Island, 33,000 voted for Mamdani, and then Curtis Sliwa got 31, almost 32,000.
9: So if there was a moment of where Andrew Cuomo would have had what they could Staten Island. So when the mayor comes up at a NYPD event on Staten Island to do just a short address, I wonder what is going to happen with the current state of New York City. Let's actually just see it in real time. Here you go. Bite one. I mean, you can't even hear what the mayor was saying in his short one-minute address being booed aggressively and obviously cursed out by the people in Staten Island who had a few choice words to say about the mayor. But remember, not saying that's good, look, that we should be up there causing a scene, but I just wanted a quick reminder that when you see the news, to not forget that there are people in these states, whether that is in Wisconsin, whether that is in Michigan, whether that is in New York, whether that is in Southern California, who not only disagree with what's going on, they're willing to stand up and make it, you know, say their piece, if you will. I cannot imagine that was very fun or honestly felt very secure for the mayor. You got to give it to him, I guess, for going to make that statement, knowing that he was walking into that kind of territory. What do you think? Give me a call, 1-800-684-3110. 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
9: Well, you told people to open up the phone lines, and guess what happened? They're calling in, but you know what? Stay on hold if you're on hold. Look, I know it takes a second for our phone screener to go through all of you, so just be patient. We'll get to you. Again, phone lines are open at 1-800-684-3110. Before we step right back in to the Mamdani situation, I do also want to let you know, because, look, our ACLJ team, I got to love them. Sometimes they send me some highlights of what we need to cover when we're talking about these special drives. Like right now, we got this impact match. It's a lot of text here, everybody. I'm going to be honest. This is a lot of text. So I can tell you, I'll just summarize. ACLJ do real good things. ACLJ does real good things. We're helping people who need help. But I could go through it if you want to know about very specific proposals out of California, things that we're working on right now. We'll walk you through it. But it is part of our impact match that's happening right now. You guys have already made it a real go. If you like the legal work, if you like the fact that we do all this and we do it without a paywall, I need you to continue supporting. Again, if you hear an ad in your local market, that doesn't go to us. That goes to the network or to the local station. If you are getting an ad on YouTube, understand that that does go to us, but it is such a small proportion of our revenue that even like a full year's worth of that is not paying for even close to the budget of just this show. So I want you to know that really the only way this exists is because of you. And right now we have other ACLJ members and champions ready to unlock their pledge right now to match your donation. So again, if you can donate $50, it becomes effectively $100. Become a supporter. If you can opt in and become an ACLJ champion, that's something that gives every month. Know that we'd appreciate it, and you can cancel it every time because we're engaging in these battles. Look, the ACLJ, just like we never charge you, we never bill a client as well. So again, no paywalls on anything we do like that. It's pretty amazing. So thank you so much again. That's at aclj.org/impact. We'll just put a finger up. Like
11: no, I didn't. No, I just kind of stretched.
9: Oh, I thought you're doing great today. You had something to say.
11: Yeah. Well, I mean, I do. I've got lots to say because I just saw that clip in the previous segment of the mayor of New York getting booed off stage.
9: Yeah. Let's go to Robert in Maryland. You know, he's always good. Classic caller. Well, one of the originals. Let's go ahead, Robert.
15: I appreciate it. Thank you. Okay. Now, let me kind of preface this before I ask the question. I heard the clip, right, about the mayor going to a police event in Staten Island.
11: Right.
15: And so he's getting booed, he's getting cussed out because they're bleeping it, right?
11: Right.
15: And so based on that, based on how he campaigned and now how he's governing, I know New York is very blue. I live in a blue state of Maryland. I know New York is very Democratic. Maryland's very Democratic. As openly socialist is the reasons you believe he still ended up being elected mayor, particularly over Thomas Silva, more so than I think the former governor.
11: Right.
15: Cuomo, right. So what are your views on that?
11: Well, I think, one, you look at Manhattan, which is the largest voter base of the five boroughs. It's very progressive, very far left. You think of even what we've seen prior to his election. You look at the encampments on Columbia's campus. You think about all of the things that happened in Manhattan, and that is a big, big portion of the voting base. Staten Island, as we said, you know, it's much smaller. What were the numbers?
9: A few hundred thousand.
11: Add it up, it's not even 200,000 votes that were cast in Staten Island. So yeah, there are differences in the demographics in all of the boroughs, really. But specifically here, and once again, I don't think it was wrong for him to go to the National Night Out event. He is the mayor.
9: Yeah, that's where he should be.
11: And these events, what is the National Night Out? I mean, this is an event that happens all over the country. It's the first Tuesday in August is when this happens. Many of you have probably attended them in your hometown. It's a community outreach between police departments and the community. It's supposed to make it a place where people can interact with the police in a positive
9: way,
11: in a way that fosters a community and shows that, okay, police are here to help, not to be the bad guy. When you campaigned though that way, and then you are the mayor and you show up at an event like that, I think it's to be expected that that's what's going to happen, especially when you think of the blue collar nature of Staten Island. You think of, as Robert said, it is more of the Curtis Lewa kind of vibe. It is much more old school, blue collar New York, more moderate, I'd say, but
9: more
11: maybe
9: suburban.
11: Traditional. Democrat,
9: I think that's the way to say it. Think about it as Manhattan would be your downtown and Staten Island would be your suburbs. I mean, I think there are visuals in, you know, on Staten Island you'd look at and you would not even understand you're in New York City.
11: Right.
9: So it's a much more comparable lifestyle to what maybe you're used to. I'd love to live there. It's a cool place. That being said, it is also you have New York to address Robert's question, how this get elected in the first place. You have a very progressive city. You also have a city that always just feels like, one, it's very young. There's a huge young population that comes in. You have mayor, you have Zoran who comes in, who is a very gifted communicator, very good at social media. You put him up against a two old white men. Let's just be honest. And you have a very progressive base that also is going to vote in a way that makes them feel good. And they think it makes them feel good, by the way, to vote for the young, hip, Muslim. How much the Jewish community did support Mamdani? It's a lot. Why? Because they're so progressive. They so want to fight back against the stigma that's been put on them that they're willing to even put their own lives at risk, I feel like, often, to not feel like they are being some sort of, you know, being labeled in some sort of way as a conservative or even worse, as a racist or something like that, that they will fight so hard against it that sometimes this is what happens. I think New York is one of those places as of recently. Remember, before this, Eric Adams, Mayor Giuliani, Michael Bloomberg, these were not young, hip people by right. any means. These were pretty strong, aggressive guys who came in and did the job. I think what you have right now is what you have in a lot of places, which is a fight back against that from young people and old people who want to feel young.
11: Well, and I think also what we need to draw the contrast, if you saw the video in the break, it was talking about what's going on in Wisconsin. We saw this week that there was a primary that elected El Sayed in Michigan to be the Democrat nominee for Senate. In Wisconsin, this coming Tuesday, we have a primary for governor in Wisconsin that has Francesca Hong, who is another DSA candidate, very progressive, has gotten a lot of attention recently, because I think the DSA has been marching towards this, trying to notch new victories. It's not just House seats anymore. It's trying to get U.S. Senate seats. It's also trying to get executive positions in states like the governor. What does she believe? She believes not just in defunding the police, but abolishing the police. She has said previously that she supports defunding the police as a first step to abolishing the police. And what have we seen happen? There was a police-involved shooting in Wisconsin, in Madison, and they have after the George Floyd incident. And what have they done? Autonomous zone. No one can come in, trying to keep the police out, shutting down a portion of the city. They're acting like totalitarian socialists, where they're saying, you're not even allowed in unless we want you in. The jokes are abound about them setting up borders and checkpoints. But then you look at what the gubernatorial candidate is saying.
9: Did you say the jokes are?
11: The joke, oh, not joke czar. The jokes are.
9: I thought I would like to be
11: C-Z-A-R. You could be a joke czar.
9: Yeah, that's not what the comments say. They say not funny, which may be perfect for it.
11: No, that's why you're the best at being the joke czar.
9: Yeah.
11: If you're not funny, that's real good at it. Kind of like the border czar.
9: Right, yeah, they just need, I'll never tell a joke.
11: Never. But it's like you'll police
9: them. I'll talk about it. It's like, I'm not going to visit the border.
11: That one's not funny. What did she say? It got so out of control from people fighting in this autonomous zone that the police had to go in. Surprise, surprise. What did the gubernatorial candidate say? I'm deeply disappointed that the situation ended with police intervention and arrests rather than the voluntary community-led resolution that so many of us had worked toward. That sounds like a joke. It sounds like a parody account because, yeah, no kidding. When there's autonomous zones with no law enforcement of radical revolutionaries playing pretend, then what's going to happen? They're going to end up being fights and things that have to get settled by the police. And like she plays this joke on herself. However, there's a good chance she's going to be the nominee for the Democrats to be the next governor of a state. That is where we are. So when you see the mayor going to this event in Staten Island and you seeing him getting booed, it doesn't tell us that, oh, the people are waking up. To me, it shows that, yeah, places like Staten Island understand what's going on. But Wisconsin, a place that will simultaneously elect a Republican governor and a Democrat for Senate and vice versa, it is a traditional purple state in that sense where they will split the ticket. They could very likely elect someone like this as their next governor. And that person has more power to do things like defund the police than a senator ever would in Michigan.
9: Hey, we got only a couple seconds left here. We got a bunch of lines open now. 1-800-684-3110. Go ahead and give me a call. 1-800-684-3110. Support the work of the ACLJ during this impact match. We are wrapping up this week. Let's help us end this week strong. We also got some special video presentations we're going to run throughout this show just to let you know what's going on in the world of the ACLJ. Some that you have loved, some that have gone viral. We'll talk about that coming up in just a minute. We got some really good ones that are rolling out next week, Will. We'll see. Get excited about.
11: We'll see.
9: All right, scan the QR code you see on the screen right now. Support the work of the ACLJ.
16: We've witnessed monumental legal victories from defending the 14th Amendment and protecting our sacred American right to vote, the overturning of Roe versus Wade, and standing up for the religious liberty of our kids and seniors. But even with the many historic wins we've achieved, the battle is far from over. The attacks on our constitutionally protected rights persist. Countless unborn babies remain in jeopardy, and across the globe, innocent Christians are being targeted and killed across this country and around the world. This fight isn't just the ACLJ's, it's all of ours. It belongs to every American who wants to preserve the values and beliefs on which this nation was founded. None of the victories we've won would have been possible without the unwavering support of ACLJ members and ACLJ champions. It's been an honor to fight for you all these years. 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
19: In 1796, George Washington made one of the most consequential decisions in American history. He chose not to seek a third term as president. So why does that matter? Because America was not built on permanent rulers. It was built on ordered liberty. Faith teaches that authority is a stewardship, not a possession. Leaders are accountable to God for how they use power. And why does that still matter today? Because republics survive when leaders respect limits and citizens defend them. Washington's lesson still stands. A republic is preserved when power has limits, and public service remains a duty to God and country, not a path to personal rule.
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9: Welcome back to Seculo. We do have some phone lines open. We have a special video presentation we want to run as well in this segment. Phone lines, though, are open. I'd love for you to go ahead and get on hold. 1-800-684-3110. Well, this is a video that we've run before, but it's really an important one people need to see.
11: Well, I think especially when we're talking about what's happened this week in Michigan, when you look at the Senate race and the socialism that's coming forward, just to remember that that is an ideology that is very competitive in fighting with the foundations of our country and where our rights come from. It's completely different than how our founders envisioned. And so I thought it was important to play this video again as we see these candidates rising, because it reminds us what we need to be focused on. So let's go ahead and roll that for everyone.
20: Our rights come from God, not from the Constitution or legislation or a petition or anywhere else. This isn't a fringe idea. It's a foundational belief put on paper 250 years ago in America's Declaration of Independence, endowed by their creator with certain unalienable rights. Jefferson wrote it, and it is one of the most iconic, recognizable, and powerful sentences in the world. So why then does it seem that so many people in America today don't agree with it, or at least don't understand it?
21: The notion that rights don't come from laws and don't come from the government, but come from the creator, that's what the Iranian government believes. It's a theocratic regime that bases its rule on Shia law and targets Sunnis, Baha'is, Jews, Christians, and other religious minorities. And they do it because they believe that they understand what natural rights are from their creator.
22: Those voices have sought to distort the self-evident truth that we know so well, that our founders boldly proclaimed in the Declaration, that our rights do not derive from the government. They come from you, our Creator and Heavenly Father.
23: Is this him putting God over the Declaration of Independence?
21: So the statement that our rights do not come from our laws or our governments is extremely troubling.
11: Politicians like Senator Kaine, who ran for vice president just 10 years ago, and journalist Katie Turr, who has a national news platform,
16: probably wouldn't take such positions if their opinions were on the fringe of culture or unpopular. Because political discourse is, generally, a reflection of the values and beliefs of the culture it represents. But do people really believe our rights come from somewhere other than God? Just how popular is that viewpoint? We decided to send our...
0: The Bill of Rights in the Constitution. I think just being a basic human should be where our rights come from.
2: Our founding fathers.
3: The people.
4: I think the Constitution.
24: Beginning in England and the Magna Carta, that was a good start.
25: The Constitution, the Bill of Rights.
26: The history of people making mistakes and realizing what we need as a society.
27: The law of the land, so I think it comes from the Constitution, you know, things of that nature. So,
0: sure.
16: That's a harsh reminder of how important it is to pass down the biblical values that are enshrined in our founding documents. The ACLJ still believes, no matter what culture may say, our rights come only from our Creator.
28: What the government does is ensures that the rights that we are endowed with by God are enforced, meaning we are human beings who are put on this earth and created by a higher power. And whether you're a Christian or you're a Muslim or you're a Jew, it doesn't matter, right? God is the reason why we're here, to exist on this earth, to do good and to make our fellow man better. And I think that's very, very important. And our founders were very intentional about that, right? They wanted to make sure that everyone understood that our country was probably the first country in the history of Earth to sort of reverse that and say that human beings have free will that is endowed to them by God. And it is the government's job to make sure that it is creating a society where those rights are able to be expressed by every single one of the citizens. And when you look at sort of the ways in which our country is failing, I think a lot of it can be linked directly back to a straying from faith and a straying from the idea that being faithful and trusting that your life is in the hands of a higher power and trusting that our government was created under the auspices of for being an atheist. But it does mean that we have a government that was created to ensure that an atheist's rights are equal to that of a Christian or a Jew or of a Muslim. And so faithfulness doesn't know a specific creed, but our government was so smart to use the basis of the Christian faith in order to make sure that everyone's rights, particularly their rights to worship and their rights to speak, were always going to be protected at all costs. I mean, there's a reason why it's our First Amendment, and the reason why it is our First Amendment is because it's the most important one for building a proper society. Every single word that you find in the Constitution and in our founding documents can be applied to all the new technological changes and things that happen in society. But they all get back to those founding Christian principles that they said were the best way for a society to govern itself. And it doesn't mean you have to be Christian, like I said before, but it does mean that those guiding principles should be guiding all the decisions that are being made in every single legislature across this country. And I think that's what's so genius, is it gives the kind of wiggle room for our laws to change, but for our founding principles to remain rock solid and to never change.
9: At the end of the day, it doesn't matter what we believe about the origins of our rights if we aren't willing to defend them. You see, if our rights indeed come from God and are recognized in our laws and constitution, then it's our responsibility to make sure they're exercised freely and enforced as written. Because history teaches us that our constitution is only as powerful as the people and efforts to uphold it. It's why when a street preacher legally comes under attack in Chicago for practicing his First Amendment rights, the ACLJ jumps into action. We aren't just defending that preacher, we're defending his right and ensuring it can be freely applied and exercised by all Americans. Otherwise, that God-given right is trampled and destroyed. At the Constitutional Convention in Philadelphia, Benjamin Franklin famously called America a republic, if you can keep it. Now, 2.5 centuries later, the ACLJ remains dedicated to keeping our beautiful constitutional republic and all our rights as one nation under God.
11: And as we show in that video, Logan, and at that ending that was so pertinent, I feel like, and so timely, because as we look at what these candidates are trying to do, it is completely out of touch with the founding of this country, where our rights come from, and that's what is so devastating when you think about our constitutional framework.
9: That's right. We got a minute and a half left here. I want you to be a part of not only the ACLJ, but a part of this show today. Some of you don't get the full hour on your local radio station. 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Don't go anywhere. We got a very short break coming up, like less than a minute, just for reset for those who are listening on radio. 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I want you to do it. You're engaging in a different way. 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It's fun to watch. 1-800-684-3110 is also the number to call in to the show. 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If I do lose you here, though, I can't let you go without telling you this is the time. It's Friday. 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
5: Well, hope you're having a good Friday morning. I'm Jordan. Our memory verse for the week is James 1 and verse 12. Blessed is the one who perseveres under trial, because having stood the test, that person will receive the crown of life that the Lord has promised to those who love him. So, you know, the main takeaways from this verse are hard times test your faith, and staying strong brings a reward. And God keeps his promises. Ever wonder what the crown of life looks like? Well, you know, with Jesus as your Savior, one day you'll find out, because you'll have one. It's promised. James 1, verse 12. Coming up, Dr. David Jeremiah with Turning Point.
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7: And thank you for joining us. This may seem to be a subject that you're not interested in, but if you just look around to your friends and loved ones, there's hardly any environment that you can talk about where this does not become an issue. What does the Bible say about this, and how do we find this truth? We've selected the Proverbs from this book of Solomon's writings, and we've put them together in this lesson, and we're going to talk about them today and again on Monday. 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But this gives you the background of all these materials that we're talking about and the verses where these truths are found in this incredible book we know as the Book of Proverbs. And I hope you will take advantage of that and get that study guide for your own use, and maybe have a study with some of your friends from the Book of Proverbs. Here we go today with this lesson. Here's part one of Power Up Purity, Proverbs for the Pure.
8: We live in a day when immorality seems to be the popular discussion in almost every venue, where it seems as if there's no place where it is not accepted. Christians argue for their immorality. Politicians openly and flagrantly express their immorality. talk show hosts make it the brunt of their jokes. It filters down. It has an impact. It touches all of us whether we know it's happening or not. And yet the Word of God is very clear, and the book of Proverbs especially deals with the issues that affect us in this society in which we live. There are several extended passages in the book of Proverbs in the early part of the book where we see a father trying to warn his son about the problems that await him if he is not careful, problems of immorality. At this place in the book of Proverbs, it becomes quite apparent that the source of the instruction is the Ten Commandments. The message in Proverbs is an exposition of the seventh commandment found in Exodus 20 and verse 14. You shall not commit adultery. It affects not only immorality within a marital relationship, but immorality before any relationship. Solomon, who is the human author of most of the Proverbs, is remembering what happened to his father David, and he's knowing the tendency of his own feeble heart, and he's watching the addiction of his own sons. And he does all he can do to shout out the warnings concerning the dangers of playing with the fire of immorality. The first words come in the second chapter, beginning in verse 16. And I want you to note that Solomon said all these things, and I'm going to read them to you. Somebody's going to say, you shouldn't talk about this in church. Well, if we shouldn't talk about it in church, it shouldn't be in the Bible then, right? I want to make sure you see this is in the Bible. That's why I want you to look down at your Bibles and read what I'm going to read, beginning in the second chapter in the 16th verse. To deliver you from the immoral woman, from the seductress who flatters with her words, who forsakes the companion of her youth and forgets the covenant of her God. For her house leads down to death and her paths to the dead. None who go to her return, nor do they regain the paths of life. Now turn over to the fifth chapter. My son, pay attention to my wisdom and lend your ear to my understanding, that you may preserve discretion and your lips may keep knowledge. For the lips of an immoral woman drip honey, and her mouth is smoother than oil. But in the end she is bitter as wormwood, sharp as a two-edged sword. Her feet go down to death. Her steps lay hold of hell. Lest you ponder her path of life, her ways are unstable, you do not know them. Therefore hear me now, my children, and do not depart from the words of my mouth. Remove your way far from her. Do not go near the door of her house, lest you give your honor to others and your years to the cruel one, lest aliens be filled with your wealth and your labors go to the house of a foreigner. Turn over to chapter 6 and verse 24. To keep you from the evil woman, from the flattering tongue of a seductress, do not lust after her beauty in your heart, nor let her allure you with her eyelids. For by the means of a harlot a man is reduced to a crust of bread, and an adulteress will prey upon his precious life. Can a man take fire to his bosom and his clothes not be burned? Can one walk on hot coals and his feet not be seared? So is he who goes in to his neighbor's wife. Whoever touches her shall not be innocent. People do not despise a thief if he steals to satisfy himself when he is starving. Yet when he is found, he must restore sevenfold. He may have to give up all the substance of his house. Whoever commits adultery with a woman lacks understanding. He who does so destroys his own soul. Wounds and dishonor he will get, and his reproach will not be wiped away. For jealousy is a husband's fury. Therefore he will not spare in the day of vengeance. He will accept no recompense, nor will he be appeased, though you give him many gifts. These are the Proverbs about immorality. And these passages teach us that it's easier to avoid the pitfalls of sin if we avoid the path of temptation. Almost all of secular living today is tainted by the lure to impurity. Most advertising today is slanted in that direction. We use sexual temptation to sell everything, everything, even things that you cannot even remotely connect with it, we sell with sexual impurity. In some of the translations of the passages that I have read, the word immoral woman is translated by the term strange woman. Now, that's not talking about a woman who's strange. First of all, the term strange woman in Israel referred to all those who were outside of the covenant of Israel, who followed the ways of Baal and other gods and practiced the religion of the nations around them. Any such woman would be a strange woman to the man of God. And in Israel, there were some who had forsaken their own commitments to God, who had once walked with Jehovah but had walked away from him. And such a woman who would do such a thing would be considered by a man of God as a stranger. This description is also used on occasion for those women in Israel who were unfaithful to their own husbands, who had broken their vows to the Lord. And so whenever you read that in the book of Proverbs, you're talking about one of those three things: either someone who is a Baal worshiper or an idolater outside of the covenant of Israel, someone within the covenant of Israel who has forsaken the way of God, or someone who is an unfaithful spouse. Now, I need to tell you that in these passages, it appears somewhat one-sided, as you can see. It sounds as if we're picking on the women and not being faithful to the men. But please understand that this passage is a passage that describes a father's counsel to his son. So therefore, he's going to warn his son about what he considers to be the dangers out there awaiting him. If Solomon had chosen to sit down and talk with his daughter, he could have said exactly the same things to her about those men who would lure her into temptation. It seems to me today that within our culture, the ground is kind of level there. It's not one more than the other. It seems to be both and. So we will take this in a rather generic way. And every time you think that I'm talking about women in an unkind way, just remember I'm just using the words of the scripture as they were presented from the format of a father talking to his son. Now, having read all of these instructions in chapters 2 through 6, the Proverbs of immorality, I want to tell you a story. I want to tell you the parable of immorality. If you have never read this, you will wonder if somebody who is a screenwriter hasn't gotten a hold of the book of Proverbs and changed it around. For once again now in your Bibles, turn to Proverbs 7 and verse 6. Solomon tells this story about immorality. Listen. For at the window of my house, I looked through my lattice, and I saw among the simple, I perceived among the youths, a young man devoid of understanding, passing along the street near her corner. And he took the path to her house, and in the twilight, in the evening, in the black and dark night, and there a woman met him with the attire of a harlot and a crafty heart. She was loud and rebellious, and her feet would not stay at home. At times she was outside, at times in the open square, lurking at every corner, so she caught him and kissed him. With an impudent face, she said to him, "I have peace offerings with me. Today I have paid my vows. So I came out to meet you, diligently to seek your face, and I have found you. I have spread my bed with tapestry, colored coverings of Egyptian linen. I have perfumed my bed with myrrh, aloes, and cinnamon. Come, let us take our fill of love until morning. Let us delight ourselves with love, for my husband is not at home. He has gone on a long journey and has taken a bag of money with him and will come home on the appointed day." and with her enticing speech she caused him to yield. With her flattering lips she seduced him. Immediately he went after her as an ox goes to the slaughter, or as a fool to the correction of the stocks, till an arrow struck his liver. As a bird hastens to the snare, he did not know it would cost his life. That is Solomon's parable of immorality. It sounds like the plot of some of the movies that are out there today. It sounds like the storyline of some of the novels. Someone caught in the trap of infidelity and immorality. One modern writer has paraphrased it like this: it was early and the shadows of the night were just beginning to shroud the city with their darkening mantle. Solomon's eyes fell upon a young man. This youth had turned his back upon all counsel. He was involved with the wrong crowd. He thought he had all the answers, and yet he was untaught, immature, and unprotected. Apparently, he had no wise plans for the evening hours. Having idle time on his hands, he was a sitting duck and an easy victim. Slowly walking the street, he is met by the temptress. She is an interesting yet revolting study. She is a married woman, but an unfaithful one. She is dressed in sexy attire and has a subtle approach. She is talkative to the point of being boisterous, well acquainted with the evil ways of the world. She is self-willed, brash, possessive, and flattering. She inflates his ego, but deflates his resistance. She had her plans well staked out and attractively prepared. Her victim was chosen. He was flattered by her attention, and he was ready to yield. The temptation was giving every promise of success. Instead of running from it, the youth remained to enjoy it. The delight of temptation was about to become the tragedy of indulgence. She insinuated that her husband had gone away, taking plenty of money so that he could have a good time. So why shouldn't she have a good time while he's gone? She not only flattered this young man, but she played upon his sympathy. As she downgraded her husband, her victim was becoming elevated in his own thinking. Five words tell us the graphic story of the moral collapse of this young man. Look at them. She caused him to yield. And thousands of men have fallen in exactly the same way, with decayed character, destroyed morals, and diseased souls. They have become like department store merchandise, slightly soiled, greatly reduced in price. The parable of immorality. And it's very quiet in here because we all know people who have gone through that exact experience. Some may have walked through that in their own lives. The Bible speaks very pointedly and very powerfully to the problem of impurity. Here in these passages of Scripture, one of the most important things for us to notice is the price of immorality. We've seen the parables and the proverbs. Let's notice the price. The price of immorality is first of all presented to us in a number of pictures. I'm sure all of you know what a metaphor is. It takes something that is spoken and uses a picture to build the concept of that in your mind. And if you go back with me to the second chapter again of the book of Proverbs, to the first passage that we read, you will notice that salted throughout all of these texts are little word pictures that Solomon uses to describe the price that is paid for immorality.

0: complete the course. You know this is true. Those of you that have had families, the new parents are always fun. Such enthusiasm. And in the current environment, that first baby in a family, particularly if it's the first baby and the first grandchild, it takes like a sprinter van for all the gear. Right? And they have to be completely protected from dirt and germs and people, precious cargo. By the third child, feed them dirt. Throw them in the back seat. There's a couple other kids back there. They'll help them. If they're hungry, there's French fries and gummy bears in the seats. You can find something, feed them. We'll work it out. Don't send me a note. You know, we're growing up in the Lord, and it requires us to change and learn and grow. It's frightening and intimidating, and you feel unprepared, and you want somebody to prepare you. But the reality is, as we help one another, is how we grow. It's not somebody else doing all the maturing and then handing you the cliff notes. It's in serving and listening and overcoming and becoming fatigued and persevering that we gain strength. So I brought you a prayer. I thought we could just pray it together. I don't want you to stand. I'm afraid some of you try to run out. So you can pray seated as well. But let's read this prayer together. Heavenly Father, give us the wisdom to recognize the season and your purposes for this time. Give us understanding hearts that we may participate with you. Holy Spirit, reveal any barriers within or without, and grant us the courage to cooperate with you. In Jesus' name, amen. It's a pretty good prayer to put into your devotions for a few days. Lord, I want to participate. I want to grow.
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8: In 1796, George Washington made one of the most consequential decisions in American history. He chose not to seek a third term as president. So why does that matter? Because America was not built on permanent rulers. It was built on ordered liberty. Faith teaches that authority is a stewardship, not a possession. Leaders are accountable to God for how they use power. And why does that still matter today? Because republics survive when leaders respect limits and citizens defend them. Washington's lesson still stands. A republic is preserved when power has limits, and public service remains a duty to God and country, not a path to personal rule.
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12: 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The question is how? Well, he is going to dig into that subject next. It's a practical look at the spiritual power tools that can help us serve God more effectively. 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
14: You are not all that in a bag of chips. And some people think they are. They just think they're the cat's meow.
15: We all know people who are a little self-important, full of themselves. Well, today on A New Beginning, Pastor Greg Laurie says it would be better if they were full of the Spirit.
14: They may be gifted, but they are arrogant. And if you want to see God work in your life, you cannot be an arrogant person. You need to see yourself as you really are. This is-

0: Whether you're a woodworker, a steel worker, or in another form of construction, you know that the tougher the job, the more the need for power tools. Hard to build a skyscraper with just a tape measure and a good idea. Well, spiritually speaking, with some of our assignments, the Lord gives us power tools. And today on A New Beginning, Pastor Greg Laurie points out the importance of putting them to work. It's part of a series in the book of Acts, a series called The Upside Down Life.
1: All right, so let's grab our Bibles and turn to Acts chapter 2 and Romans chapter 12. And the title of my message is The Gifts That Keep On Giving. Question, how many of you have ever received a gift for Christmas or any other time you did not like? Raise your hand up, okay. Not everyone's raising their hand. So some of you have always liked the gift you've received. So you get that gift and let's start with the fruitcake. What is the deal with the fruitcake? Does anyone here like fruitcake to eat? You think it's good? Get out. No. No, don't. He's leaving. No, don't. Maybe as a weapon, maybe as a doorstop or something to step up on, but really to eat, they're awful. And my theory is there's one fruitcake on the face of the earth, and we just keep recirculating it decade after decade. Well, question, have you ever seen two fruitcakes next to each other? No, you have not. All right. So fruitcakes, I don't get that as a gift at all unless you don't like the person. But then there's a person that gives you clothes. Can I give you a word of advice? Don't give clothes to people unless they specifically said, I want that dress or I want that shirt, because you probably have bad taste, all right? And then you receive the gift and you open it and you have to lie. Oh, wow. Oh, thank you. And you're immediately looking to reserve a seat on this so I can return it. When I give a gift to someone, I say, look, I didn't know what to get you. I thought you might like this. If you don't like it, please take it back. The receipt's in the box. Get what you want. Maybe let me know what you got. I'm fine with that because I want people to be happy with the gift I gave them. And no, there's a person. First, they give you the ugly shirt. That's the first insult. Then a week later, when are you going to wear that shirt I gave you? In your mind, you're thinking, never. Oh, sometime soon. You know, and you never get around to wearing it. It's just those gifts. So then you think, maybe I'll re-gift it. How many of you have ever re-gifted? Re-gifted means you take a gift given to you and you give it to someone else. How many of you done that? Here's the key. Remember who gave it to you. Don't re-gift a gift to the person who gave it to you in the first place. Awkward moment, yeah. So gifts, we give them, we receive them. Did you know God loves to give gifts? He loves to give gifts, and he has specific gifts just for you. We call them the gifts of the Holy Spirit. And in the book of Acts, we're looking at the work of the Holy Spirit through the lives of very ordinary people. As I mentioned earlier, sometimes this book is titled The Acts of the Apostles. By the way, the Bible doesn't call it that. That was added later. I think we could more accurately describe it as The Acts of the Holy Spirit, because we see the Holy Spirit at work in this book, moving through the lives of people. And I want to take just a moment to think about what this means. The Holy Spirit's power in our life is a practical power. Acts 1:8 says, you shall receive power after the Holy Spirit has come upon you to become a raving lunatic. No, I don't think I've read that verse. It says, you shall receive power, Acts 1:8, after the Holy Spirit has come upon you to be witnesses unto me. See? It's power that enables us to do what God has called us to do. And with that power comes supernatural gifts or abilities we did not previously have. The gifts of the Holy Spirit are not toys to play with. They're tools to build with, and they're weapons to fight with. And we want to find out what those gifts are that God has given to us so we can start using them. And I think if we try to stay away from it, we end up throwing the baby out with the bathwater. By the way, where did that expression come from? Did someone actually throw a baby out with bathwater once? I think back in the old days of the West, you know, they didn't have hot and cold running water, so they'd heat up the old tub, you know, and every family member would go in the same bathwater. And by the time the ninth member of the family was in, you'd probably get dirtier being in the bathtub and staying out of it. And I guess the last one to go was the baby. And where's the baby? Oh, she or he was thrown out with the bathwater, whatever. We don't want to miss out on this great blessing of the gifts of the Spirit. 1 Timothy 4:14 says, don't neglect the gift that is in you. Or as another translation puts it, keep your gift dusted off and in use. I like that translation. Keep your gift dusted off and in use. So Paul's talking about our place in the church and how we can use our gifts. Here's one word I would use to sum up the early church: together. They did things together. Remember, my last message was better together. So these folks engaged together. They learned together. They loved together. They worshiped together. They took care of one another. If one believer was in need, other believers would help to meet that need. And this was a powerful testimony to lost people. And in the same way, a unified church is a powerful witness to a divided world. Let me say that again. A unified church is a powerful witness to a divided world, because our culture is so divided right now, isn't it? So together, that was the early church. A story is told of a visitor who came to visit the city of Sparta. And the king of Sparta was boasting about the walls of his famous city. The visitor looked around and said, I don't see any walls. And then the king of Sparta said, see, in Sparta, every man is a brick. And then he pointed to his army, and the king said, these are the walls of Sparta. And the same is true in the church. Every man is a brick, as the great theologian Pink Floyd once told us. All in all, you're just another brick in the wall. Every person matters. Every brick matters. You are the walls of the kingdom of God. And as we stand together, we can get a lot more done than when we're pulled apart.
2: Pastor Greg Laurie will have the second half of his message in just a moment. Well, Pastor Greg, it's such an encouragement to us here at A New Beginning when listeners tell us how this broadcast has impacted their life.
1: Yeah.
2: In fact, some people even call us and leave a recording of how the program has affected them.
1: Mm-hmm.
2: That's really the way that impacts us most, because we get to hear that in their actual voice. Isn't that true?
1: Oh, yes. I can't tell you, Dave, how many times I've met people just out and about who will tell me I'm maybe in an airport or, you know, walking through a market or whatever, and they'll say, are you Greg Laurie? I'll say yes, and then they'll slap me. That happens most of the time, and I don't like that. No, they don't. But, no, generally people are so nice, and they say, I have to tell you a story. Do you have a moment? Yes, I do. Mm. And they'll tell me of how they came to Christ hearing our radio broadcast. That's such a blessing to me, and I want other people to hear those stories. So here's my question to you. Have you made a commitment to Jesus Christ listening to A New Beginning? And maybe you came to Christ at one of our Harvest Crusades, or are watching something we did online, or whatever it is. But if you came to Christ through our media ministry, I'd love to hear your story. I want you to tell me what happened to you, and we just might use it and put it on air. And a lot of people will be blessed to hear what God has done in your life. So there's a number you can call. It's a designated number to share your story. And Dave, what is that number?
2: Yes, 866-871-1144. You can call anytime. Again, 866-871-1144. Tell us how the Lord has used this ministry to bring you to the Lord. Well, as a part of his series called The Upside Down Life, Pastor Greg is presenting a message today called The Gifts That Keep Giving. And you can get a replay of this insight at harvest.org.
1: Let's go over to Romans 12 and see what Paul says. Romans 12:3, Paul says, I give each of you this warning. Don't think you're better than you really are. Be honest in your evaluation of yourselves, measuring yourselves by the faith that God has given us. Point number one, you are not all that in a bag of chips. Yes, that's an actual sermon point. You are not all that in a bag of chips. You've heard that expression, right? And some people think they are. They just think they're the cat's meow, whatever that means. But, you know, they may be gifted, but they are arrogant. And if you want to see God work in your life, you cannot be an arrogant person. But God gives grace to the humble, you see, and goes out of his way to use unexpected people. You know, I've had the opportunity to meet famous people and powerful people. And so many of them I think of are very down-to-earth, humble people. I think of Daryl Strawberry. The guy's an icon, you know. I interviewed Daryl Strawberry at Angel Stadium. Daryl's walking around. He's a pretty noticeable guy. When you walk with Daryl, you feel very small because Daryl's very tall. And everyone recognizes him. That's Daryl Strawberry. People are running up to him, shaking his hand. And he's such a chill person. Oh, he takes time for people. He prays for people. He uses that fame, if you will, well. I find that interesting. Here's a really gifted, talented person who's genuinely humble. Then I meet someone who isn't really that talented or gifted, and they're arrogant. My attitude is, dude, you're not even talented enough to be arrogant. You should be the most humble person of all. You know why? Because you're not all that in a bag of chips. And if you want to be used by God, you need to see yourself as you really are. Know this, cemeteries are full of indispensable people. You think God's dependent on you? I know God's not dependent on me. He could replace me in a nanosecond. So it's a privilege when God works through me or when God works through you. So here's what Paul is saying. Don't think you're better than you are. Don't think you're worse than you are. Think realistically. If you are given a gift by God, use that gift. Point number two, whatever gift you have is just that, a gift. Whatever gift you have, it's been given to you by God. It's a gift. Romans 12, verse 5, we being many are one body in Christ, having gifts differing according to the grace that is given to us, so let us use them. Listen to this. If God has given you a gift or gifts, and more likely it's a few gifts, it's irresponsible to not use them. Let me take it a step further. It could even be sinful to not use the gifts that God has given to you. Because we're told over in the book of James, chapter 4, verse 17, to him that knows to do good and does not do it, to him it is sin. So you got to use that gift that God has given you. Number three, we all have a part to play in the church with our spiritual gifts. We all have a part to play, Romans 12, 4. Just as our bodies have many parts, and each part has a special function, so it is with Christ's body. We are many parts of one body, and we all belong to each other. Think of the human body. Now, when you meet someone, you might notice their eyes, you might notice their hair, you might notice whatever, and you don't notice internal organs. But the reality is, what's more important, how beautiful my hair is or how well my heart is functioning? I can tell you, you can function without hair. You miss it. You wish you had it. And any bald person that says, oh, I like being bald, they're lying. Right? We wish we had hair, but we don't, so we've just accepted it. But, you know, you can function without hair. To be technical, you can function without sight, you can function without the ability to hear, but you cannot function without your heart beating properly. You cannot function without certain organs functioning as they should. So the point of it is, I don't know what part you are in the body of Christ, but we all have a part to play. We're not all the same. Some are more outgoing, some are more reserved. Some are more big picture, some are more detail-oriented. But everyone has a role. So let's look at a partial list of the gifts of the Spirit. Romans 12, verse 6. In his grace, God has given us different gifts for doing certain things well. If God has given you the ability to prophesy, speak out with as much faith as God has given you. If your gift is serving others, serve them well. If you're a teacher, teach well. If your gift is encouraging others, that's a gift of exhortation, be encouraging. If your gift is giving, then give generously. If God has given you leadership ability, take that responsibility seriously. And if you have a gift for showing kindness to others, do it gladly. I'll stop there. Certain terms bubble up here. Do it well, generously, gladly. Take this responsibility seriously. So the gift of service is mentioned right next to the gift of prophecy. Now, we might think of the person who prophesies or speaks for God as having the more important gift, and the one working behind the scenes has the less important gift. The Bible doesn't make that distinction. They're right next to each other. To serve behind the scenes is just as important as being up front. And who is this person? This is a person that finds a need and meets it. That's what it means to have the gift of serving. You find a need and you meet it. I think some people honestly think they have the gift of criticism. I always find what's wrong. I don't like this. And I disagree with this other thing. And I wouldn't do it this way. All right. What would you do? Well, I wouldn't do anything. I remember hearing the story of some woman that criticized the great evangelist D.L. Moody. She said, "Mr. Moody, I don't like the way you do evangelism." He said, "Well, ma'am, I'm always open to suggestions. How do you do evangelism?" She said, "Well, I don't." He said, "Well, I like my way of doing it better than your way of not doing it." The church isn't perfect. We're not going to do everything perfectly every time. So you see a need, how about helping to meet that need? Hey, I'll step in there. What is your need? One of the best ways to find out what your spiritual gifts are is literally volunteer for everything. You'll know quickly if you're good at something or if you aren't. You know, you might say, "Oh, I want to help out in children's ministry." So you go and help and teach a class, and they find you at the end of the class tied up to a chair. Maybe this isn't your gift. Try to help people out in the parking lot. Cars are running into each other. You don't seem to be that person. You think you're gifted in music. You know, a lot of people think they're good musically who aren't, I have to tell you. They think they have a great voice and they don't. So maybe that's not your gift. But maybe you have a gift in another area you never thought of before. So the main thing is you volunteer for everything. It's like process of elimination. Mark that off, mark that off, mark that off, mark that off. Oh, whoa, I'm gifted at this? Why would I be gifted at this? This is like not what I would normally do. The supernatural gifts are different than your natural talents. You might have natural talents in certain areas, but then a gifting from God in an area you never thought you would have a gifting. It was Chuck Smith who first told me that he felt God had called me as an evangelist. And I was like, why would you think that? He saw a gift in me before I saw it in myself. And sometimes other people will tell you what your gift is before you even know. You might say, "You know, I love it when you do this." Or, "Well, you have a real ability in this one area." I think, "Well, I never thought of that before." Maybe that is your gift.

0: Some very practical insight today on A New Beginning. Pastor Greg Laurie is leading our study of Acts 2 and Romans 12 in his message called The Gifts That Keep Giving. As we talk about the gifts God makes available to us, we should mention the most important gift he gave, his Son. John 3:16 says, "For God so loved the world that he gave his only begotten Son, so that whosoever believes in him would not perish, but have eternal life." That's God's most important gift, a way to have our sins forgiven, a way that we can enjoy eternal life. Pastor Greg, what would you say to someone who wants to accept that gift today?
1: What I would say is, he's only a prayer away, which means if you will call upon the name of the Lord right now through prayer, he will hear your prayer and answer your prayer. Listen, if you want Jesus Christ to come into your life, if you want him to forgive you of your sin, if you want to know that you'll go to heaven when you die, just pray this prayer right now after me. Just pray, "Lord Jesus, I know that I'm a sinner, but I know that you're the Savior who died on the cross for my sin and rose again from the dead. I turn from my sin now, and I choose to follow you from this moment forward as my Savior and Lord, as my God and my friend. In Jesus' name I pray. Amen."
0: 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Pastor Greg, you give some great insight on prayer in the book, among other things. How can we train ourselves to stop treating prayer like just an emergency hotline, you know, and start treating it like a real relationship with communication?
1: Well, thankfully, it can be both. You know, there are times when you're in a crisis and you can call out to the Lord, and he promises he'll hear your prayer and he'll answer you. But the best way to pray is just do it continuously. The Bible says, "Pray without ceasing, for this is the will of God in Christ Jesus concerning you." Okay, pray without ceasing. How do I do that? Well, you can do it while you're driving to work. Oh, wait, I have to keep my eyes open. Yeah, true. You don't have to close your eyes to pray. But it's just talking with God. It's listening to God. It's communing with God. It's sharing your concerns, your burdens, your joys, all of it with the Lord. And so it's something that every believer should learn to engage in on a regular basis, not unlike your relationship with your spouse or someone that's a close friend. You maybe are texting back and forth all day long. Maybe you're on the phone a little bit, but you're in constant communication with that person that you have a relationship with. The same is true of God. But we do this through prayer. And I want to encourage you to learn how to pray more effectively. There are obstacles to prayer. There are problems that will cause our prayers to not be answered in the affirmative. There are secrets to getting your prayers answered, and a whole lot more. And I talk about all of this in my new book, What Every Growing Christian Needs to Know. I also talk about the importance of Bible study, how to get the most out of it. I talk also about the importance of being involved in a church. And I also deal with the importance of telling others about Jesus Christ. So let us send you a copy of this book that will help you learn how to pray more effectively. That's simply titled, What Every Growing Christian Needs to Know.
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3: Hi, this is Bishop Bob Jackson. 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
12: Hi, I'm Mark Finley with Hope Lives 365. In Daniel the 6th chapter, the Medo-Persian Empire has now overcome the Babylonian Empire. Daniel is challenged. A decree goes forth that no one should pray to any other god except the king Darius for a period of 30 days. But Daniel will not be without prayer. Daniel prays to his God. And as the result of that, he's thrown into the lion's den. Miraculously, though, Daniel's protected. The lions don't touch him because God, according to verse 22, sends his angel and shuts the lions' mouths. God is a miracle worker. And the lions are roaring in your ears. God still is a lion tamer.
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0: It's called the Feast of Purim. It is a feast the Lord enacted after the success of the Israelites overtaking Haman and his desires to wipe them out. But it is also so much more, as we are seeing. With a final look at our book of Esther, chapters 9 and 10, we have one final look at the Feast of Purim, honoring God's mercy to us in Christ, the significance of this Old Testament feast, and how it is all wrapped up and found in Christ and His victory for us. Join us from Grace Bible Church in Hayward. Here's Pastor Jesse Gastan and today's broadcast of Way of Grace.
1: You got to understand God's word is deep and profound, but just as simple enough for a child to get it who is interested in it. And what that means is you don't rush to read God's word. You take your time and say, Lord, I'm going to read chapter 9 for 7 days over and over and over again, because I know how you work, God. You show me one thing today, and then you show me something else tomorrow, and neither one contradicts it. It only expands further and develops and augments everything I heard before. That's what is meant by the path of the just is as a shining light that shines more and more unto the perfect day. Every time I read it, it gets better and better and better. Isn't that right? Like gumbo. How many of y'all know how good gumbo gets on the third day, on the day of resurrection? That's how the word of God is. It gets better every day. And God will show you something fresh daily in that same text, won't he? Here's the thing. What God is saying is, I love talking to my people, and I want my people talking back. So when you pray, you talk to God. When you read his book, he talks to you. You got it? He talks to you through the book. You talk to him through prayer. And that's how you begin to understand what he meant by the secret of the Lord is with them that fear him. He will show them his covenant. Verse 20 says in our text, which is an interesting narrative point, and Mordecai wrote these things, sent letters unto all the Jews that were in the province of the king Ahasuerus, both near and far, to establish this among them, that they should keep the 14th day of the month Adar and the 15th day of the same every year. This was a law that was once the children of Israel had subdued their foes. Mordecai, now being the big dog, is making it a decree that they observe Purim every year for 2 days. Y'all got that? It's a decree. It's a decree. 2 days. Verse 22. Notice what it says. And the days wherein the Jews rested from their enemies, and the month which was what? Turn. That's the word I would circle if I was reading. Turn. The month which was what? Turn unto them from what? Sorrow to joy. That's a message in itself. See, it's all about the turning. It's all about the turning. Now, the turning means nothing to you while you are free and prospering. But the moment you are in trouble, turning means everything. Lord, turn the tables. Turn my situation. Turn my heart. Turn my enemies. Lord, you turn. You make a U-turn. You come for me, Lord. Turn my situation. And when God turns your situation, your sorrow becomes joy. How many of y'all know what I'm talking about? Right. This is what is now being written down as a decree. I've taught this before. Get this. And I hope you become better Christians in the area of memorials and celebrations. You need to. You need to. You need to. You're the most highly favored Christians in the world. You need to. You are the most highly favored Christians in the world in terms of resources and blessings and material goods. You need to. You need to be celebrating frequently God's goodness in your life. You don't need to find yourself under conviction of the Holy Ghost for having taken God for granted. You need to learn how to celebrate. Let wicked men not celebrate. These stupid, crazy legalists and self-righteous religious group who despise birthdays and despise wedding days and despise holy days, they only do so because they don't see the glory of God in Jesus. They only do so because Christ has not been revealed to them. When Christ is revealed to you in all the splendors of his glory, I'm going to show you that in a moment. Watch this now. You ready? Every day is a holiday for the child of the living God. When I wake up in the morning with my right mind and health and strength in my body, and I realize I had a roof over my head, a beautiful wife laying right by me, 8 grown kids almost all out the house, and I still got a few dollars in my pocket. This is the day that the Lord hath made. I will rejoice and be glad in it. I will celebrate his goodness because he is worthy to be praised. I will get on up and go to my job and say, God hath blessed me enormously. I will celebrate his sovereignty. I will celebrate his providence. I will celebrate his care and keeping of me. I am a blessed man. The lot has fallen out to me in pleasant places. Now, will you hear me? When you got that kind of thing going on between you and God, that's called a dance. Y'all will get it in a minute, ladies. When you dance in the work like that, that aroma is going to rub off on people. They're going to be looking at you like, she got a secret. He got a secret. And his name is Jesus. His name is Jesus. The text says that their sorrow turned to joy, and from mourning into a good day, that they should make them days of what? Now, you know I'm happy right there. You know that, right? I done already told you. I'm happy right there. Feasting. Watch this now. And what? Joy. And of sending portions one to another and gifts to the poor. That's what I meant. Take verse 22 and write down by it a foreshadow of Christmas. A foreshadow of Christmas. Write it down. And honor God this Christmas for those of you who've been jacked up by stingy religion. I know what I'm talking about. Right. And can I preach a little bit? I got 30 more minutes. In my youth, when God saved me, he allowed them to gather around me. Who were they, Pastor? Cults and heretics and schismatic groups from the Christian faith that thought they could have God the Father without God the Son. Or they thought they could diminish God the Son from his equality with the Father and so play him down as a Superman and thus tell me to be allured by their legalism and self-righteousness. They're telling me they're happy because they don't eat fish. They're telling me they're happy because they don't eat barbecue. I don't get that. How are you happy not eating barbecue? They're telling me they're healthier than me because they don't eat pork. But many of them are sick and dead now after 37 years in Christ. After 37 years in Christ. Here, brother is right here. 37 years in Christ. Barbecue. Barbecue. Are you hearing what I'm saying? God hath made all things clean through Jesus Christ to him that believes, to her that believes. Don't let me start preaching about the gospel to the poor, because God will have us eating herbs and shrubs and watermelon rinds. And we eat everything on that pig, everything, because we had to. And God touched it and blessed it and healed it. Can I get a witness? They're going to want to tell me to turn Jesus in for fasting? That is an anti-gospel message. All right, and so here they're talking about joy and sending portions to one another. You know what that means? Making sure everybody is in on the party. And then gifts to the poor. Right, so you should see your ethic coming out of that text. At the top of it, the gospel. Its impact in your life. And then the demonstration of its impact in the lives of others. Do you see it falling out of the text? This notion that you're a Christian and you're keeping it all to yourself is an oxymoron. When you become a believer in Christ, you become the fullness of God in him, and God works through you to bless others. That's what's going on here. That's what I'm saying. As American Christians, stop it. Stop it. As American Christians, we live real good. Don't we? We get to work hard for 6 days. And I hope this comes home to you. You need to honor God on that seventh day. You really do. This notion that you have an option not to worship, this meant your gospel is deficient. But if you are prosperous enough to be able to know that you can have all that meets your needs in 5 days in a 40-hour work period, then realize the honor of all of the other intangibles that you need to be there for. Am I making some sense? All right, and that's exactly what's going on here. The children of Israel are being liberated from their enemies to move back into a Christocentric lifestyle with God. And so under point number two, what's noted is that there's a two-day feast being decreed. And then notice what we have under point number two, a day of resisting what? Right, because when you look at the text carefully in chapter 9, verse 20 and 21, in regards to this, what you find is that the Jews had had to fight on day 13. Notice what it says. In verse 20 and 21 of our text, it says, "And Mordecai wrote these things, sent letters unto all the Jews that were in the province to establish this among them, that they should keep the 14th day, and then also the what? 15th day, as a day wherein the Jews what? Rested from their what?" Now, what were they doing on day 12 and 13? Actually, day 13. They were fighting. They were fighting. And some of them not only fought on day 13, they fought on day what? 14. So the ones in the further perimeter of the kingdom were fighting for 2 days. And remember, that's what Esther had said to the king. "Can I get one more day?" I'm going to talk about that in a moment. So I want you to get this. There is no rejoicing until there's rest. And there is no rest until you resist. Did you hear? There is no rejoicing until there's rest. And there is no rest until you what? Until you resist. The decree was given to them to resist their enemies, right? To stand for their lives. Isn't that right? And doesn't the Bible tell you and I to resist the devil? To resist him, to stand firm in the faith. I want you to hear 1 Peter chapter 5. I want you to see the principle. 1 Peter 5, I want you to get this now. If your rejoicing is not rooted in your rest in Christ, and your rest is not rooted in your resisting the devil, your joy is not the joy of the Lord. The joy of the Lord is always a consequence of rest that comes from resistance. Three R's, you got it? Resistance, rest, what? Rejoicing. The kingdom of God is righteousness first, then peace, then what? Peace is the consequence of the war won. He says in verse, I'll start at verse 4 for me. 1 Peter chapter 1, verse 4. "And when the chief shepherd shall appear, you shall receive a crown of glory that fades not away. This is the promise given to leaders." Verse 5. "Likewise, you younger, do what? Submit unto the elders. Yea, all of you be subject one to another and be clothed with what?" That's a key word for you to get in terms of winning the battle. Here it is. "For God resisteth the what?" Right. "And gives grace to what?" Right. So don't find yourself fighting the wrong war. Don't be fighting against God because you can't win. Right. Now, here's what the devil wants you to do. The devil wants you to fight against God. That's what false religion does. That's what Christless religion does. That's what all of the heretics and crooks do. They want you to see God as your enemy. And God's the only one that loves your soul. There is no God like our God. There's no God like a God who sends his only son to take the hit for you. What gospel in the world have you ever heard where a father gave his son to bear the wrath of God in your behalf? No gospel like our gospel. Pastor, I can't believe that. That's your problem. I do believe it. I do believe it. Listen to the language. Listen to it. "Be clothed with humility, for God resists the proud and he gives grace to the what?" Here it is, verse 6. "Humble yourselves, therefore, under the mighty hand of God, that he may what?" So do you see in our narrative, in our text, what God did for 12 months? He humbled Israel. And then he exalted them. You guys got that? So sometimes God takes us through crazy trials. And they lambast us. Isn't that right? Sometimes it's so humbling that we can't even explain it. What I'm going through is so difficult to explain. All I can do is bow down in my soul and say, "God, have mercy on me," right? When I'm going through it. But because I'm a child of God, what do I know? That the latter end is better than the former end. I do know that there's an end to that trial. Is that right? There's an end to that trial. What is God doing to me? Humbling me. Please get this, child of God. You wake up some days and that trial is on. You know what's happening? God's humbling you. Right. You know why he's humbling you? Because somewhere along the lines you said, "I'm humble." Somewhere along the lines you said, "I'm humble." I'm going to help you with this. You can't say you're humble and be humble. You can't say it. Do you hear me? God will always show you that there's more humbling to be had. So don't tell people you're humble. Just be humble. And here's how you know you're humble. Because you know in yourself you're not. You know there's a power working in you, the will and to do of his good pleasure, beyond your natural propinquities, inclinations, your desire to actually do what stupid wants to do. Is that right? Grace is keeping me from acting a fool. Right? Can I get a witness? Right. So watch this. This is called humility. Because gospel humility never steals God's glory and says that we are something intrinsically that we're not. I love the way Luther put it. Some of y'all heard it before, but I'm going to help you because this is a great visual. Believers are actually nothing but snow-covered dung. Did that come home? Did that come home? You look good because you've been covered in the righteousness of Christ. But pull back Christ's righteousness and you stink. You stink bad. Can I get a witness? We're going to be saved today in this house. We're going to be saved. Right. You don't go around telling people that you are good by nature. You still sin. You still sin. Humble yourselves, therefore, under the mighty hand of God, that he may exalt you in due time. Why is God wanting us to be humble? Because he wants us to succeed in the warfare. I already told you that the foregone a priori assumption is that we're in a battle. And you got to stay low when those bullets are being shot, when those arrows are being shot. And only humility will keep you from being taken out. Verse 7, here it is. Casting all your care upon him, for he cares for you. Teach that. His care is not your care. You understand? Cast all your anxieties upon him because he regards your anxieties. His care is not your care. Don't make God anxious like you. God's not anxious. Have you ever saw God sweating? Does God ever have to run? Only when he's meeting repentant sinners. But God is so absolutely situated in his sovereignty and in his power that he never has to be in a hurry. That's because he's sovereign. You do understand that, right? Please get this then. Cast your anxieties on him because he actually is regarding

this. Now, here's the thing. That's exactly what he wants. He wants you to believe he doesn't exist. He wants you to be so blinded to his presence and his mechanisms that the only time you discover that he actually exists is when he has torn up everything in your house. When he has torn it all up. Remember, he's called the waster in Isaiah 54, 17. I made the waster to destroy. When he destroys it all, because he comes to kill, steal, and destroy. Destroy it all. By the time he destroys it, then you realize, ooh, the devil must have been here. You should have known he was always there. You should have known he was there. You should know his wiles. You should know his methods. You should know his devices. You should know his strategies. You should be waging war against him. This is called obtaining grace and then possessing grace. Because his goal is to take it from you if you got it. You should know. Walking about seeking whom he may devour. Look at the next verse. Here is our instruction from our general. Are we there? Here it is. Whom what? Whom what? Resist. You see it? Resist. Stand against. Oppose publicly. Make a public declaration of opposition against him. This is not a small word. This is a big word. It's a military term. That means you get up every day and you dress full metal jacket. Every day, full metal jacket in the spirit of God. You dress every day, full metal jacket in the spirit of God. And you declare publicly that God's enemies are your enemies and your enemies are God's enemies. And you see the devil for who he is and what he wants to destroy in your life. And you go to war against the devil. That's what that text is saying. To stand against. Deeper than that, I won't go there for time's sake because I only got 15 minutes. I wish I had time to deal with you on this word resist. But if you were just looking at 1 Peter carefully, there are two resistances going on. God resisting the proud and the saints resisting the devil. Now, this is the only way you're going to know whether you're in the right battle. You're in the wrong battle if God is resisting you. You're in the right battle if you're resisting the devil. And this is how you do it. You resist him steadfast in the what? You resist him steadfast in the face. See that term steadfast? That's our Greek term steroid, from which we get the term steroid, from which we get the term strength, by which we build our bodies. It's done artificially today and it's bad for you, but we all have natural steroids in our bodies. And when we build up, when we build up, when we build up in the faith, when we build up in the most holy faith, when we pray in the most holy faith, when we build up in the most holy faith, we are able to successfully stand against the devil. Is that right? When you build up in your most holy faith and you stand against him by standing in the gospel. It is the gospel that allows you to overcome the devil. We only overcome by what? Faith. What is it that overcomes this world? Is it not even this, our faith? Faith, the substance of things hoped for. Faith, the evidence of things seen. Faith in our Lord Jesus Christ is the way you and I have the victory. Is that right? Where my faith is diminished, I am going to lose that battle that day. Where my faith is strong, looking to Jesus, the author and finisher of my faith, I'm going to win that battle because Christ is the one that's working in me, the willing to do of his good pleasure. Did you guys get that? This is so very important for you to get. Now, the reason I'm treating this subject the way I'm doing right now is because I want you to understand that the joy that the Jews have in their text is because they've worked this whole process out that I'm talking to you about. They've had to pray for 11 months. They've had to position themselves for 11 months. They've had to prepare for 11 months. And they didn't know that they would even have Mordecai or Esther or all the lieutenants or all the captains, all the resources that came out in chapter 8 and in chapter 9. They come to discover God had been working behind the scenes to set up their triumph and their victory and not letting them know. And I told you, this is how God works. God ain't going to tell you every step of the way. God's not going to let you in on his plans. He know that some of us are so weak in faith, we even took what God told us and told the devil. Can I get a witness? We're so dumb and stupid, we can get turned around so easy. We've been in turncoat like Benedict Arnold, ran into the devil's camp, told the devil what we're up to. It's exactly what Hezekiah did when God gave him 15 more years. Opened the door to the Babylonians.
let them see everything that God was up to. They never

0: should have entered into the temple. They never should have entered into Jerusalem. See that? Leaky mouths sink ships. And Christians are toe up for that. So God has to do a lot of work behind the scenes, above the scenes, below the scenes, in front of the scenes, without letting you know, just to bless you in order to keep you. Yes. It's really true. What I'm saying is absolutely true. God can't trust a lot of us with revelation. All he can do is let you come in on the end of the war and be blessed. What happened? I really don't know, but once the smoke cleared, I see the blessings. Now, some of us he allowed in the battle. He allows some of us in the battle because he has taught us how to exercise honor with discretion.
1: We are out of time today. We'll close our program out here and pick up where we left off next time we're together here on Way of Grace with Pastor Jesse Gastand. 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Sundays at 10:30, we meet here at the church in Hayward. 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As always, it's a pleasure spending time with you here in God's Word, growing in His grace. Until next time, may Christ be your way of grace. I don't care what they might say, we love Jesus anyway. I don't care what they might say, we
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5: In 1796, George Washington made one of the most consequential decisions in American history. He chose not to seek a third term as president. So why does that matter? Because America was not built on permanent rulers. It was built on ordered liberty. Faith teaches that authority is a stewardship, not a possession. Leaders are accountable to God for how they use power. And why does that still matter today? Because republics survive when leaders respect limits and citizens defend them. Washington's lesson still stands. A republic is preserved when power has limits, and public service remains a duty to God and country, not a path to personal rule.
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12: Jesus Christ died on the cross to elevate mankind out of death and out of decay into life. That's good news. He's declared to us our worth. God thinks that we're altogether something, even though you don't think much of yourself or of anybody else.
11: 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Now, this is a series about who Jesus really is, not the Jesus of popular opinion, but the Jesus of the Bible, God himself who stepped into our world. The Gospel of John tells us that Jesus Christ took on human flesh and walked amongst us as a man. So that brings up the question a lot of us have asked and wondered, why did Jesus have to become a man? You see, the greatest miracle of all is that God would leave heaven and clothe himself in human skin. He got tired, he got hungry, his feet got dirty, just like you and me. He came down to where we live so we'd know he understands exactly how we feel. So today, Pastor Jack teaches us that Jesus took our place in judgment by meeting the demands of biblical law that we could never meet. Everything Christ said and did, even his death and resurrection, had a purpose, and that was to bring salvation to everyone who comes to him. Now, with his message called Christ the Word Made Flesh, here's pastor and Bible teacher Jack Hibbs.
12: Chapter 2, it says, "And you being dead in your trespasses and sins and the uncircumcision of your flesh, he has made us alive together with him, for we have been forgiven of our trespasses and sins. And he has wiped out the handwriting of requirements that were against us, which were contrary to us. And he has taken them out of the way, having nailed them to the cross." Do you remember, if you were here Wednesday night, we saw a moment, that projection. Remember of Jesus on the cross and that sign over his head? Remember what that sign said? That sign says, Jesus Christ, the King of the Jews. And by the way, that's why he was killed. He was killed because he was Jesus Christ, King of the Jews. It's just that they didn't believe him. The statement was true, but they didn't believe him. So they put the accusation over his head, nailed it to his cross, and they killed him. And when that man on that cross, if he was a bank robber or a thief or a mugger, it was put over his head. Once that man died, they took down that accusation and they burned it. Why? The man was dead. What does it mean? That thief who died on the cross paid the societal debt that he owed to the world. When Jesus died on the cross, he died for no sin of his own. He died for all of our sins. having taken our sins and nailed it to his cross, Jesus in our place died for us. And that accusation of us, of our sinfulness, so to speak, God took down after Jesus had died and burned it in his judgment. And we were freed. This is the gospel. It's incredible that someone would die in our place. It shouldn't be that incredible for us if we have a child or a loved one where there's this natural instinctive response when you love someone. You don't even have to discuss it. You leap in front of that train or that car or in front of whatever it is to save a life. Jesus leapt in front of mankind between heaven and hell and died for us. It's incredible. It's a fantastic thing. Our God is so loving and so awesome for us to do this. He died for us. He was subject to the law, and it loomed to consume every human. Yesterday, we were at the beach, and we're just walking along. This huge Great Dane comes up over this fence, and he just, and he's right there on the boardwalk. And he's just hanging there, big head, and his ears are flopping, and his paws are, and he's barking and barking and barking. That's how the law is. The law hangs over us to intimidate, to show us the perfection of God and that this is what you must do to get to heaven. You've got to be perfect. You've got to keep everything. And if you miss one point, you're guilty of it all. You've fractured it and you're going to go to hell. And the law stands there and condemns us. And Jesus comes into the world and he keeps the law. He performs it perfectly because it had to be a man. Yet because it was God's standard, it had to be the God-man Jesus. Jesus had to come in the flesh. He had to come. Another thing that we see this morning is this. By becoming the perfect sacrifice, Jesus became the perfect sacrifice for us. The fourth thing that we see this morning is by his humanity, he destroyed the work of Satan. I like this. I want to hear more and more about this. By his humanity, he destroyed the works of Satan. The scripture says in John chapter 12, verse 31, now is the judgment of this world, and now the ruler of this world has been cast out, said Jesus. When the gospel, when the kingdom of God came to men among earth, Jesus says, now the prince of this world is judged. The prince of this world is Satan. And men, knowingly or unknowingly, love to have him in control. Because he caters to the flesh, he caters to the world, he caters to sin. He's the one that tempts you, entices you. In Colossians 2:15, the scripture says, Jesus Christ disarmed principalities and powers, and he made a public spectacle of them, triumphing over them in the cross. Jesus thwarted the plan of the angelic or fallen angelic realm. In Hebrews 2:14, the scripture says, inasmuch then as the children have been partakers of flesh and blood, he himself, Jesus Christ, likewise, that through death he might destroy him who had power over death, that is, the devil. Isn't that great? Do you appreciate Jesus? Let me put it this way. Are you afraid to die, or do you ever think about death or the pain of death? Well, you can say, hallelujah, Jesus came to take away the sting and its power to all those who trust in Jesus Christ. I have to confess, I'm not afraid to die. I don't believe I'm going to miss a thing down here on earth. This place, I have determined, it's taken me 41 years, but I have concluded it all stinks at best. And the more I read my Bible, the more I get excited about where I'm going. So, you know, come on, Lord, let's go. I will confess, what I don't want to go through is the death process. Just let me get to the death part. I don't want to go through the process. I don't want to be plugged into a machine. You know, I don't want to wither away, you know, but that's God's business. He's determined how we will go. I just don't want to be in pain. Thursday, I found out I had to have an emergency root canal. And this is the fourth or fifth visit to a dentist in my entire life. I've never had a cavity. I don't know what it's like to go to a dentist. And it was like, oh my gosh, I'm gonna die. And I went to this guy, and I had to go to this specialist because of the problem of the way the tooth broke like this. And the guy said, I want this to be a pleasurable experience. And I'm thinking, and I go like this. I said to him, great. And I'm thinking, you liar. And I lay down there, and the guy, he just swabs my mouth with a little cotton swab, you know, and I didn't know. I'm like, what, it smells like bubble gum. That's nice. And I had my eyes closed, because it's really close to your face. I don't want to look at this guy. You know, you're like right there on the guy's face. And he starts to wiggle my jaw. He grabs my face. He's wiggling my face. And I never felt a thing. And then he's vroom, vroom, vroom, vroom. And I didn't feel a thing. Nothing. And it was all done. 48 minutes later and $640 later, he goes, you can go now. And I couldn't believe he was done. All the pain had been taken away. It was nothing there. Jesus came and took the pain away. He took the curse away. He took the power of death away. That's love. That's care. That's a doctor you want to have. Jesus. Very, very exciting. By his humanity, he destroyed the work of Satan. He destroyed the power of the flesh. Christian, don't raise your hand, but if you're a Christian here tonight, or today, this morning, if you're a Christian, you have the Holy Spirit in you. The power has been given to you and I to overcome the demands of our flesh. The Bible says in Romans chapter 6 that we are not under the law, but now under grace, and so that sin shall not have dominion over us. If you keep doing a certain sin, it's because you want to. You want to. Don't tell me you don't want to. Well, I'm really caught up in this, you know, I just can't stop having a vodka tonic. And I know it's bad. Stop. Then stop. I'm trying to stop, man, but I just can't stop. What's that battle all about? It's the flesh saying, hey, take your Christianity and put it in the back seat for a minute. And this battle goes on in your mind if this applies to you, and you come to a conclusion, and you're going to go get, because you're thirsty, a 7-Up, but you walk into a bar to get that 7-Up. That's nuts. You don't go to a bar to get a 7-Up. If drinking's your problem, steer clear of anything and everything that tempts you. Be wise. Be wise as a serpent, harmless as a dove. Be violent against sin. If you're tempted physically with maybe images or pornography or stuff, don't go down the 10 freeway with all those pathetic billboards. Don't go online and get tempted. It'll go onto the internet. If you do, it's because you wanted to. That's a fact. If you're doing a certain sin, it's because you are willing to do that thing. And you can be a Christian and be caught up in this very thing I'm talking about. Just know this. Jesus Christ died to set you free, and you don't have to sin. We do it because we want to. We let down our guard, or we allow ourselves to be weakened. Sin shall not have dominion over us. The power of the flesh, it allures us away. And it's so, so powerful. But greater is he that is in us than he that is in the world. The next thing that we see here is that he destroyed the power of the world. That is specifically the spirit of Antichrist, which 1 John tells us is in the entire world, everywhere, the spirit of Antichrist. I'm not talking about the Antichrist. I'm talking about the spirit of Antichrist, the world. Have you caught on yet the world's going to kill you? Oh, it may dress up sweet, and it may smell real good, but it'll kill you. Be very careful. Also this, he destroyed the power of sin. We've talked on that. We've discussed that. Thank God for God.
13: 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And now, let's get back to today's message. Once again, here's Pastor Jack.
12: The fifth thing we see is that by his humanity, he has become our high priest. You don't need me. You don't need any other pastors. You don't need the Pope. You don't need Billy Graham. You know who you and I need? The one whom the Bible says that there's one mediator between man and God, and that is the man, Christ Jesus. That's what we need. We need him. He is our high priest. Jesus Christ could never have been our high priest if he wouldn't have come to earth. Could he have redeemed us from heaven? I guess he could have done anything he wanted. But he came to earth to tell all of us by his life and by his message that we can relate to him and he can relate to us. That's what a priest is all about. There is no priest if you can't relate to him. Jesus took our clothes on, so to speak. He took on our skin. And a priest not only relates to the people, but he relates to the authority. That's God the Father. The priest is the go-between. Jesus is our priest. My friend, you don't need to confess your sin to anybody anymore but God alone. Read Hebrews chapter 9 and chapter 10 this afternoon. The scripture says there are people who go and offer their confessions before men. Priests, it says in the scriptures, who can never take away sins. But this man, after he once purged our sins, sat down at the right hand of God the Father and is seated in glory on high. You confess to Jesus Christ, who died for you, says the Bible. Of course, you know the scripture, if you confess your sins to him, he's faithful and just to cleanse you from your sins. He's our high priest. He knows our weaknesses. He knows our weaknesses. The high priest is very conscious and very aware. If we were to tell him, Jesus, thus and so, he knows this. Jesus, I can't bear up under this pressure financially, physically, emotionally, the school, the kids, the job, my spouse, the world, I'm dying. And Jesus says, I know exactly how you feel. And the Bible says, I'm going to intercede. I'm going to pray to my Father for you. The priest, Jesus, does this. Isn't that something? He prays for us. And you can't lose because the Bible also says the Holy Spirit's praying for us. And I like that. Wherever two or more are gathered, there he is in the midst. Jesus is praying. The Father is, or the Holy Spirit is praying. To whom? The Father. We got to win. We do win. I know it seems tough. I know it feels like we're going under, but we're not going under. He'll see us through. He's a priest. He's dedicated to getting us in, to getting us through. Also, he's very, very faithful at dealing with all of our fears. Do you have any fears? We all have fears. We hate them. We should hate them. But we have fears that plague us. They often keep us shrouded from doing anything. Many Christians, I think most Christians than not, most Christians, maybe, and maybe it's true for half or more than half of this sanctuary, even here right now this morning, most Christians don't do anything for God because they're afraid of failing, which is a trick from Satan, because what they wind up really doing is stepping right into Satan's trick. They don't do anything for God for fear of failing. So what happens in the end, they wind up having lived in a life that never had any influence for God whatsoever. Rather than trusting God to live his word out in their lives, they're cowardice and they just hide and they bury, as Jesus says, their talent in the ground. Because the enemy will whisper, we have fears. We're afraid that we're not going to be accepted. One of the strong personal things that we deal with in our psychology as humans is if we go into a room or into a gathering, into a place, will we be accepted? And the Bible tells us that in Christ Jesus, he has made us acceptable in the beloved. Ephesians 1:6 tells us he has made us acceptable in the beloved. We're acceptable to God. By his humanity as our high priest, becoming our high priest, he has made us acceptable. He's taken away our fears. He has taken away our weaknesses. He has taken away our fears. As high priest, he is for us and will be there for us for all time. The Bible says that Jesus Christ is forever a high priest for us. One of the great books of the Bible that you can read right now to stay current on what God is doing in your life is to read the book of Hebrews. It talks about your priest, Jesus. The sixth thing we see this morning is by his humanity, he has enabled God's prayers, or God's promises, I'm sorry, God's promises. By Jesus coming to earth, he has enabled or enacted or put into power the promises of God. God's promises in this book, get a load of this. This is something. The Bible says that Jesus is the Word of God, right? I mean, it says that he is the Word of God. He is the Word. And he has always been. But then it says, as we saw in John chapter 1, verse 14, that that Word became flesh. Well, isn't it amazing that we could argue that right here in your lap is the nature and the personality, the will, the power, the knowledge, the revelation of God in this book on your lap. And the wonderful thing about that is that this book is pregnant with promises. How do we get them? By Jesus Christ becoming a man. He has bridged us between God and his promises in a lost and lonely world. Jesus has brought us together to meet. The Bible says that we were once alienated from the commonwealth of Israel as Gentiles, but through Jesus Christ, he has manifested to us the promises. God has made us promises, and he's going to answer and fulfill those promises. He's enabled our relationship to God. Jesus, as we said earlier, is the way, the truth, and the life, and no one goes to the Father but through him. Now, did you hear that? But through him and him only. Well, Jack, I'm a really good person. That doesn't count. Unacceptable. Well, I've been a church member all my life. Unacceptable. I've read my Bible 10 chapters a day all my life. Unacceptable. I've tithed $1 million. Unacceptable. What is acceptable? That we come to Jesus Christ, recognizing that he's the only way, the truth, and the life. No one comes to the Father but through him. The second thing is that he's enabled our communion with God. Not only does God want us and he brings us through Jesus, but God wants us in a very intimate way. I love this consideration here. Yes, God loves us, but he likes us. He likes us. You know, it's something when somebody says, well, I love you. You know, there's almost like this thing where you got to love people. There's people that live in your house. You got to love them. You got to. But do you like them? If you like them, you like to hang out with them. If you like them, you want to be with them. Jesus likes us. Isn't that a trip? Well, Jack, you're blowing my mind now with that one. Friday day and Friday night, I was teaching up at a youth camp. And I told the kids about the book of Zephaniah chapter 3, where it says in there that the Lord will spin around in heaven when we get there. Remember, we've taught on this before, that the Lord is going to spin around with singing those who love him. And normally when you state that verse in Ecclesiastes 3, 14 through 17, it's kind of a wild thing because normally adults just go, I really don't think that literally. I don't think God is going to really spin around or anything. And it says that he will sing. In fact, in the Hebrew, it's sing loudly. I don't think he's going to sing loudly. That would be really, you know, something. Well, you know what? When you say that verse to 400 junior hires, you know what they said? They all go, bomb! Bomb! That means something really great, I guess. When I told them that God was going to spin around them and sing with joy when they get to heaven, those kids got it. All right. You know, it's us old fogies. It's, well, God, will you calm down, please? God, act your age. No. Communion, he's nuts about us. He loves us. Also this, by his humanity, he has enabled God's promises by enabling us to be adopted. He's adopted us into the family. How could that have ever happened? Unless Jesus Christ come to earth in human flesh. There's no other way. He had to come. And finally this, go with me here. The seventh one is this. By his humanity, we can be elevated. This is what you're looking for. This is what you really want anyway. You and I, we want to be appreciated. We want to be known. We want to have identity. We want to come from this fallen state that we're in. All of us can tell a story about this. Either some of us have come through it because God brought us through and now we're in the family. Being born again is the ultimate elevation for the human. This means that we've been delivered from our fallen state, from our fallen condition. Maybe you're in here this morning and you're doing drugs and stuff, or you're just trying to maybe exercise or put enough makeup or body stretch, I don't know, to just live forever, but it's not working. It's not supposed to work. It's not supposed to work. We're fallen. We're dying. But the inside of us will live forever. The emotion, the thought, who you are, your imagination, the person that you are will live forever. Jesus Christ died on the cross to elevate mankind out of death and out of decay into life.
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2: And good afternoon. I'm Jordan. In God's world and God's ways and for his purposes, there are reasons for suffering. You know, there's an old hymn that says, "Oh, that I may know him, not just in the power of his resurrection, but in the fellowship of his suffering." And if you really want to know Jesus, to follow his pathway and to grow strong in your faith, there are going to be times of suffering. But you know what? That's when the real growth happens. You really can't know how strong your faith is until it's tested. And suffering has the potential of making you bitter or better. You know, it's all in how we respond to it. And if you're a follower of Jesus, trials in your life are purposeful. It's God's faithfulness that produces growth when we're willing to be trained through trials. And we can be confident in this, that the pain of our suffering is the presence of a faithful God. And that is the truth. 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
20: With SRN News, I'm John Scott. Republican Senator Bill Cassidy of Louisiana will vote for Todd Blanche as Attorney General. And that likely paves the way for him to be confirmed to lead President Trump's Justice Department. There were two Republican senators who opposed the nomination, Lisa Murkowski and Susan Collins. The Trump administration moving ahead with its efforts to fire Federal Reserve Governor Lisa Cook 2 months after the Supreme Court allowed her to retain her job while she fights the president's effort to terminate her over mortgage fraud allegations that she has denied. U.S. employers unexpectedly hit 23,000 jobs last month, the unemployment rate dipping to 4.1%. In consumer news, federal officials tracing a multi-state salmonella outbreak to jalapeno peppers in Sinaloa.
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30: It's so unusual to the Jews, this idea of being cleansed without going through all the practices of the temple. And this is a big admission for them to say that as they repent of their sins, they're forgiven.
31: Good news for Jew and Gentile, says Pastor Brett Metter.
30: This is something the Jews, you know, they were used to the Old Testament where you had to go to the temple and sacrifice an animal. And, you know, the idea of anyone who would accept the work of Jesus Christ the work of the cross, that he died, that he rose again, they will be saved. This is what the Jews are having to learn.
31: In Acts 11, we see God opening the door of salvation to the Gentiles and raising up a thriving church in Antioch. We're introduced to Barnabas, revealing the character of a godly servant committed to building up and encouraging believers. And in today's Word, Pastor Brett Metter reflects on the church's reliance not on human strength, but by the grace and providence of God.
30: We saw in chapter 10, Peter with his vision of the sheet coming down, you know, go ahead and rise, Peter, kill and eat. We went through that all. And now we come to chapter 11. In fact, let's pick it up in verse 1. It says, "And the apostles and brethren that were in Judea heard that the Gentiles had also received the word of God. And when Peter was come up to Jerusalem, they that were of the circumcision, Jews, contended with him, saying, Thou wentest into men uncircumcised and did eat with them? But Peter rehearsed the matter from the beginning and expounded it by order unto them, saying, I was in the city of Joppa praying, and in a trance I saw a vision. A certain vessel descended as it had been a great sheet let down from heaven by four corners, and it came even unto me. Upon the which, when I had fastened my eyes, I considered and saw four-footed beasts of the earth and wild beasts and creeping things and fowls of the air. And I heard a voice saying unto me, Arise, Peter, slay and eat. But I said, Not so, Lord, for nothing common or unclean hath at any time entered into my mouth. But the voice answered me again from heaven, What God hath cleansed, that call not thou common. And this was done three times. And all were drawn up again into heaven. And behold, immediately there were three men already come to the house where I was sent from Caesarea unto me. And the Spirit bade me go with them, nothing doubting. Moreover, these six brethren accompanied me, and we entered into the man's house. And he showed us how he had seen an angel in his house, which stood and said unto him, Send men to Joppa, and call for Simon, whose surname is Peter, who shall tell thee words whereby thou and all thy house shall be saved. And as I began to speak, the Holy Ghost fell on them as on us at the beginning. Then remembered I the word of the Lord, how that he said, John indeed baptized with water, but you shall be baptized with the Holy Ghost. Forasmuch then as God gave them the like gift as he did unto us who believed on the Lord Jesus Christ, what was I that I could withstand God? When they heard these things," Peter's little dissertation there, "they held their peace and glorified God, saying, Then hath God also to the Gentiles granted repentance unto life." Verses 1 through 18 here is where the Jews are accepting. They're being told and reminded to accept the Gentiles. The accepting of the Gentiles is something that would take a long time. And we're going to see even later on in the book of Acts, more Gentiles saved and more Jews criticizing. It's not going to be, you know, good and done now, but we're definitely seeing a lot more Jews come around and realize this is part of God's plan. Now, remember, this is the idea, clean meaning forgiven, washed, cleansed of your sins. And this is something the Jews, you know, they were used to the Old Testament where you had to go to the temple and sacrifice an animal and, you know, be declared righteous, and you had to wait for the Day of Atonement. And, you know, the idea of someone just being cleansed, anyone who would accept the work of Jesus Christ, the work of the cross, that he died, that he rose again, they will be saved. This is what the Jews are having to learn. So the first thing we see, the Jewish Christians were accepting the Gentiles. That's number 1, verses 1 through 18. But now we come to the second section of this chapter. Now, evangelism for the Gentiles, starting in verse 19. It says, "Now they which were scattered abroad upon the persecution that arose about Stephen traveled as far as Phoenicia and Cyprus, Antioch, preaching the word to none but the Jews only. And some of them were men of Cyprus and Cyrene, which when they were come to Antioch, spake unto the Grecians, preaching the Lord Jesus. And the hand of the Lord was with them, and a great number believed and turned unto the Lord." It says, "Then tidings of these things came unto the ears of the church, which was in Jerusalem. What's that? That, man, these bunch of people getting saved up in Antioch, and Gentiles of all the craziness. And they sent forth Barnabas, that he should go as far as Antioch. This is kind of our getting to know Barnabas moment. His name means son of consolation. We'll talk more about him in a second. But Barnabas, that he should go as far as Antioch. There in verse 23, who, Barnabas, when he came and had seen the grace of God and was glad, and exhorted them all that they, with purpose of heart, that they would cleave to the Lord. For he was a good man, full of the Holy Ghost and of faith, and much people was added unto the Lord. Then departed Barnabas to Tarsus for to seek Saul. And when he had found him, he brought him unto Antioch. And it came to pass that a whole year they assembled themselves with the church and taught much people, and the disciples were called Christians first at Antioch. So a lot of things going on here. So Barnabas is sent by the Jews in Jerusalem. Hey, there's a bunch of stuff going on. They're saying Gentiles are being saved up there in Antioch, of all places. Antioch was like the Las Vegas of the biblical world. It was a wealthy city, wealthy because of its paganism and its goddesses and gods and the money that was brought to Antioch. And so, you know, for the Jews to hear, wow, a bunch of people coming to Christ, they said, Barnabas, you got to go up there and inspect and see what's happening. So he goes up there. And I love this because this is where we first hear the term Christian, but Antiochians meant it as an insult. You're little Christians, little Christs, little miniature Jesuses or Messiahs. And the Christians said, yep, that's what we want to be. If you're mistaking us for Jesus, then we're doing something right. And so they sort of adopted that term. So they send Barnabas. Barnabas, he gets some pretty good ink right here from the Lord, if you ask me. What does it say? Verse 24. For he, Barnabas, was a good man. Wow, he's a good man and full of the Holy Ghost and of faith. And much people was added in the Lord. That's the little description of old Barney. Barnabas was the dude called a good man by the Lord, by the Holy Spirit. That's really something. Because we know technically there's no one that really is be able to call good. No one's righteous. But isn't it interesting that Barnabas gets this sort of delineation in the Bible? So he's got to be kind of a hero in the Bible. We need to sort of look at it. But I want to show you what Barnabas sees when he goes. And I also want to show you what Barnabas says, what he sees, what he says. First of all, verse 23, what he sees. It says, who, when he came and had seen the grace of God, Paul told young Timothy, be strong in the grace. It's funny how people like to be strong in theology or strong in, you know, righteousness, which is good, but I'm happy for grace. I need a lot of grace. What is grace? That is undeserved, unearned favor that God shows to his people. So Barnabas comes and says, what's going on up here, you know, in Antioch? Let's see what these people, wow, grace. I'm seeing God's grace. That grace was abounding. Brett, yeah, you should stop talking about sin and stuff like that and only talk about fun things like, you know, grace and mercy. But the reason you have the whole Bible, even the black backdrop of ugliness and sin and failure and no one's righteous, not even one, and that you got to preach that because that's the black backdrop that allows the diamond to shine brightly. We talk about that all the time, you know. It's the grace of God, his forgiveness and his mercy. You won't appreciate the grace of God if you don't understand the wrath of God. You won't understand the mercy of God if you don't understand his righteousness and the penalty of sin. So it's a mistake to only talk about grace because then you won't fully understand the beauty of his mercy and his grace. So there's a balance there, but you got to make sure that grace is a part of it. There are some churches, maybe you grew up in more of a fire and brimstone kind of church where you couldn't do this, and you can't do that, and you can't go hang out with those people, and it's all about the do's and don'ts, you know, but you got to get back to the grace. I love that the Antioch church is on course because it's the first thing he sees. He'd seen the grace of God. And what did that do? It says it made him glad. Had seen the grace of God and was glad. So that's what he saw. I love that. May the Lord see that here. We love the grace of God. But then what did he say after that? Well, it says here in verse 23, he exhorted them all that with purpose of heart they would cleave unto the Lord. You know, the Jews were good at cleaving to Judaism for centuries. I wonder if Barnabas is like, man, I wonder if these Gentiles even have a clue what it means to sort of be faithful. and to stick with something and to not waver back and forth or waffle in your faith. And so maybe by the power of the Spirit, Barnabas gives this word and exhorts them. Maybe this was one of the manifestations of the Holy Spirit, a word of prophecy. Remember, edification, comfort, and exhortation. That's part of a prophecy. I wonder if he was giving this as a prophetic word. It's part of an exhortation. But he exhorts them that with purpose of heart, they would cleave to the Lord. What a good admonition, encouraging them to hang on for dear life, which they're going to have to in the days they're living. So the attributes of Barnabas, a good man, full of faith in the Holy Spirit, it says here. And because of Barnabas affirming, we seem to see adding there in verse 24, adding to the church. So then Barnabas goes down and finds Saul. Remember, he's still called Saul. He's not yet Paul. But we kind of dropped Saul off a few chapters back, and we sort of left him. Now we're bringing him back into the story. And Saul joins Barnabas, and they sort of tag team here in Antioch. And they're here for a whole year. And what are they doing? It says they taught, teaching the word. They taught much people, which is really a huge thing. I think teaching the word is so underutilized in the modern day church. But that's what makes the church grow. That's what makes a growing church healthy, is to teach the word. So they did that. We see that here. And so the church is going to get stronger and stronger. So number one, we have the Jewish Christians accepting the Gentiles in the first part of the chapter. Number two, 19 through 26, we see where they are evangelizing the Gentiles, evangelism for the Gentiles. And now in this last part of this chapter, we're going to see them receive help from the Gentiles. The Christian Jews in Jerusalem are going to receive help from the Gentiles, and we pick it up in verse 27. It says, and in these days came prophets from Jerusalem to Antioch, and there stood up one of them named Agabus, and signified by the Spirit that there should be great dearth, or literally famine, throughout all the world, which came to pass in the days of Claudius Caesar. Then the disciples, every man according to his ability, determined to send relief unto the brethren which dwelt in Judea, which also they did, and sent it to the elders by the hands of Barnabas and Saul. Now, you might say, well, this is just, you know, business, church business happening. They're helping out some people during a drought and stuff like that. But there's a couple things you don't want to miss here. Like, for example, remember I told you that the Antioch people were wealthy. They were commerce and business, known for this. But what a deal. The famine was going throughout Judea. Not up in Antioch, but down in Judea. And people were literally starving, famine in the land. And by the way, Josephus mentions this same exact famine in his extra biblical writings. It only is confirmed that this happened. And in fact, Josephus even brings up Claudius Caesar in that day and how he did some stupid things with the agriculture that made it even worse. And you learn more from Josephus about this very famine, which is kind of fun. But I was reading James Montgomery Boyce's commentary on this, and he said, as far as I know, this is the first charitable act of this nature in all recorded history. One race of people collecting money to help another people. No wonder they were first called Christians at Antioch. I love that. I love how Christians are the ones who are often the first ones to help throughout history. As the church grew, it was the Christian church that started helping the needy more than anybody else. If you know the history of many hospitals and, you know, some of the nicest organizations that reach out to people that are hurting, many of those, most of those were all started by the Christian church. And the Christian church, I think, should be those who reach out. And that's such a key part. We're blessed as a church to be able to reach out, and we've been able to help other countries everywhere from countries in Africa like Burkina Faso to Vanuatu in the South Pacific. We're helping a church in the country of Jordan and in Peru and also in China, Tibet. Like, we've got amazing missionaries that go into the world and preach the gospel. And, you know, one of the things that we're supposed to do is be seen with our good deeds. We saw that verse, by the way, when we were reading scripture, that you preach the gospel, but also that they might see and know that you're disciples by our love one for another. So I love that. You know, to be a part of those things has been a blessing. Note, just sideline note, how did they handle the money? Where did the money go? Verse 30 says, which also they did and sent the money to the elders by the hand of Barnabas and Paul. The church model is where the elders were the ones who received the money, and they would then disperse the money as God gave them wisdom. Church leaders, that's kind of the way it's supposed to be. Now, there's a lot of people today who abuse money, and no wonder people are cynical and skeptical of church leadership because of guys like that. By and large, though, most churches have a governing board of elders who pray about how they spend money and are trying to do the spending of money wisely. And I'm saddened that it seems like all the crazy people get all the press, but to be wise. And the money went to the elders of the church. That's kind of important. Well, be that as it may, they received help from the Gentiles. Now we're going to go to Acts chapter 12. It's all part of the same story, and I think it's good to get it all in context.

And so the last we hear of James is he killed with a sword. There's some interesting history about that I'm not going to go into, but it's kind of amazing that James, which James is this? This is James, remember James and John, the sons of thunder, the sons of Zebedee, one of the disciples. Now he's dead. This is the second big martyr in the Bible. Others had died also, but these are the, we had Stephen in Acts chapter 7. Now we have James killed with a sword. And now he puts Peter in prison and he's going to do the same because he realized, wow, the Jews love this stuff. Herod Agrippa was constantly trying to gain favor with the Jews. And when he found out that he killed James and the Jews, the non-Christian Jews were saying, whoopee, James is dead. So he thought, well, I'm taking Peter too. That's what's going on here. Verse 4, it says, and when he had apprehended him, Peter, he put him in prison and delivered him to four quaternions of soldiers to keep him, intending after Easter to bring him forth to the people. Peter, therefore, was kept in prison, but prayer was made without ceasing of the church unto God for him. And when Herod would have brought him forth, the same night Peter was sleeping between two soldiers bound with two chains, and the keepers before the door kept the prison. Wow, so what's going on? Now, there's a few things here. The first thing I have to say is, probably, in my opinion, the most unfortunate translation in the King James Bible is right here. You guys know me, I love the King James. I think it's an amazing translation of the Bible, but this is really, really a bad translation where it says that it was Easter there in verse 4, intending after Easter to bring him forth to the people. What does your newer Bible say? Passover. Passover, that's correct. Easter was a pagan celebration. It had nothing to do with these people. This is in 1611, there was a bias of the translators that was superimposed upon this. Just FYI. So, you know, you might want to cross that word Easter out and put Passover there to make sure you got it right. So Herod plots to kill Peter on the Passover. That's kind of what he's wanting to do. James was killed. Now Peter's imprisoned and about to be killed. When did the church start praying passionately? It's when James was killed, then the church started praying. What would have happened if the church was praying before James was killed? I just wonder. We can't know for sure. But I wonder if, you know, sometimes I've noticed as a church, we start praying fervently when things really bad happen. But wouldn't it be great if we learned that lesson to pray before we have need? Remember the disciples that couldn't cast out certain demons? And they said, Jesus, how did you cast them out? Like when we couldn't, you know, in Mark chapter 9, verse 28 and 29, Jesus, after being asked that, why couldn't we cast them out? And Jesus said, this one comes out particularly by prayer and fasting. There was a certain intensity of prayer and fasting that needed to be for this kind of demon. So to be praying, wouldn't it be great if you and I were passionately praying before you were sick or before you're broke or before your kids rebel or before you need protection from this or that or direction? You know, what's Peter doing at this time? Well, that's interesting. You know, the church is praying. And in fact, the Greek word here for praying is this very fervent prayer. It's an interesting word study. The church is praying with real fervor here. That's something you get from the original language. You kind of miss a little bit in the English here. But what's Peter doing? Sleeping. I think that's hilarious. It says, but Peter was sleeping between the two soldiers bound with two chains and keepers before the door. So Peter's sleeping. How could he be sleeping at a time like this? You might say that's not responsible, but it kind of reminds me of what Peter said himself in 1 Peter chapter 3, verse 12. He said, for the eyes of the Lord are over the righteous. His ears are open to their prayers, but the face of the Lord is against them that do evil. Peter is the guy who wrote this. Peter knew that he could trust. Jesus was sleeping during the storm. I wonder if Peter's like, I think I'm just going to be like Jesus. Go and lay down. That's what I say when I go take a nap. I'm just being like Jesus, you know. But I'm not quite as good as Jesus on those things, not even close. But anyway, Peter can rest because he's trusting in the Lord. Proverbs 3, 5, and 6, you know, says the same thing. Trust in the Lord with all thy heart. Lean not on your own understanding, and in all thy ways acknowledge him, and he shall direct your paths. Man, when you feel yourself stressing, full of anxiety, when you should be sleeping, how can you sleep at a time like this? Proverbs 3, 21 and through 24. My son, let not them depart from thy eyes. Keep sound wisdom and discretion. So they shall be life unto thy soul, grace to thy neck. Then thou shalt walk in thy way safely, and thy foot shall not stumble. When thou liest down, thou shalt not be afraid. Yea, thou shalt lie down, and thy sleep shall be sweet.
whenever you find yourself putting your head on your pillow and you're wide awake,

0: awake and your brain's just going and you can't go to sleep, maybe it's time to pray. Maybe it's time for you just to get up out of bed. Have you ever just wasted time in bed? Sleep, go to sleep, come on, I gotta work tomorrow, go to sleep, sleep, sleep, sleep. And the harder you try, the more frustrated you are. Maybe just, if you can't beat it, join it. Get up, make some hot tea, and go find a little corner in your house and just pray and seek the Lord. That can be really helpful.
1: 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Well, Pastor Brett has joined me. And Brett, we're at another exciting point in the book of Acts as we see the growth of the church, but we're also seeing the persecution of the church. The Apostle Peter continues to preach outside of Jerusalem, and many are saved, but there are some difficult days that lay ahead, right?
0: Yeah, that's right, Kurt. The early church was growing rapidly, even multiplying, but it was also facing huge, intense persecution. I think we historically look at those 10 waves of the Roman emperors, and it was coming, and you could sense that during the time of Paul. But sometimes, you know, we as modern day Christians, we're surprised by hardship. The book of Acts reminds me that opposition has always accompanied the spread of the gospel. And as a church in modern times, just to realize that God can use that. You know, here's James martyred, Peter imprisoned, the church under pressure, and yet instead of collapsing, the believers prayed even more fervently. And Acts chapter 12 shows us the church praying continually for Peter. And what's amazing is that God is still working through all of that. You sense that he's using all of that for his purpose. So other times with James, the Lord allows suffering for reasons we'll never really fully understand this side of heaven. But we also remember Romans 8:28 that tells us all things work together for good to them that love God. And so the church has often flourished best when the believers stayed faithful, even under pressure. And I think, Kurt, in difficult days, the gospel kept spreading because you can't imprison the word of God. That's the mistake they made. You can't quiet the living, powerful word of God.
1: Oh, I love that statement that you can't imprison the word of God because it is powerful. And it's also an encouragement to the church today to stay faithful, even in persecution. Thank you, Pastor Brett.
0: Yeah.
1: 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Well, next time, Pastor Brett will share the story of how Peter is miraculously freed through the power of prayer while Herod meets his ultimate end. Today's Word with Pastor Brett Metter is an outreach of Athey Creek Church in West Lynn, Oregon.
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2: Well, Alistair Begg concludes his four-part series on the forces of evil, and his scripture reference is from the book of Daniel. You know, the scriptures are clear that grace alone reconciles man to God, but that same grace antagonizes us to the evil one. So how are we supposed to respond in these spiritual battles? Well, that's what we're going to find out next as the study of Daniel's prophecies continues. And Alistair's quote, "Only the God of all eternity could give to Daniel a vision that would make plain events that people had no knowledge of at all." 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

0: The Bible makes it clear that we are reconciled to God by grace alone. Today on Truth for Life, we'll consider why that same grace antagonizes us to the evil one and instructs us how to respond to spiritual forces. Alistair Begg continues our study in Daniel chapter 10.
1: Now, the real question and the taxing question in this chapter has to do with who this figure actually is. Who is this person? After all, if you noted carefully as we read it, three times Daniel refers to this individual as my Lord, in verse 16, in verse 17, and in verse 19. Many of my friends go to the Christophany, some of my other friends go elsewhere. And as I say, it seems to me that it's fair to conclude that what we have here is, as elsewhere in the Bible, an unnamed angelic figure. Incidentally, some people say he's not unnamed. This is clearly Gabriel, whom we've met already, and so on. But rather, I take it that it is an unnamed angelic figure who conveys in himself, something of the power and the glory of God in a manner that is quite frankly terrifying. So that it is not to diminish him in any way at all, but it is certainly to say it's possible for us, and irrespective of our conclusion regarding the identity of this figure, it doesn't alter the information that is conveyed or the implications of what is conveyed. So first of all, in 4 to 9, you have this devastating vision. Then in verse 10 and following, through to about verse 19, you have what I'm referring to as a clarifying message. A clarifying message. Verse 10 tells us that a hand touched him. And as a result of that, it set him trembling on his hands and his knees. The voice then assures him that he is greatly loved. Remember, we saw this in verse 23 of chapter 9. I have come to tell you a word, says the messenger, for you are greatly loved. It's a wonderful thought. And here again, Daniel is reminded of the fact that God has made him the object of his affection. So number one, I'm here to tell you that you are greatly loved. I am here also to tell you that your words were heard. What were his words? Well, his prayers. I'm here. I've been dispatched. The prayers of Daniel have released angelic forces from heaven. That's what the Bible is saying. It's amazing. It is, to the skeptic, entirely unbelievable. It is only by faith that we would bow beneath its instruction. Because you see, James tells us that the prayer of a righteous man is powerful and effective. Then he tells him that his delay in responding is on account of the fact that there has been a conflict in the heavenly places. Verse 13, the prince of the kingdom of Persia withstood me 21 days. Now here is where we get into this notion of, in the heavenly realms, a representative of Persia in these heavenly realms engaging with this individual, and for a period of 21 days this encounter takes place. Now you're going to see this again in verse 20 concerning Greece. Now I will return to fight against the prince of Persia, and when I go out, behold, the prince of Greece will come. Behind all these earthly powers stands this or these angelic princes. Now, this is just not something that has popped out of nowhere. In the prophecy of Isaiah in chapter 24, God says through his servant concerning the brokenness of the earth and the impact of the sound of terror that is there. He says, on that day, the Lord will punish the host of heaven in heaven. What is the host of heaven in heaven? How can you have this conflict in heaven? Well, I said the conflict is in the heavenly realms. But in actual fact, the untrammeled glory and beauty of heaven, as it exists in the wider heavenly realms, will bring about the execution of God's righteous judgment on those fallen angels who, in following Satan, have and do and will oppose the work of the kingdom of God throughout all of time. And once again, it is a reminder to us that the things that we see as evidences of chaos and discord and unrighteousness and bitterness and mayhem and so on are, as we said in our opening statement, a reflection of a conflict that is taking place in a realm that most people pay no attention to, and many, in fact, would deny the existence of it in its entirety. But the Bible says so, that behind these earthly powers, you have these evil forces. Now, he goes on then and says that it is Michael, this angelic warrior, who has come to his aid. But Michael, one of the chief princes, came to help me because I was left there with the kings of Persia and came to make you understand what is to happen to your people in the latter days, for the vision is for days yet to come. In other words, he says, you need to understand something, Daniel, that this vision is not going to be exhausted in the immediate. It refers to many days that will still unfold. Well, the impact of that in verse 15, Daniel tells us, when he had spoken to me according to these words, I turned my face toward the ground and was mute. I was struck dumb. So if we find it challenging, daunting, alarming, unsettling, we're in very good company. I mean, some of us can just sit here and absorb it. Daniel couldn't. For a second time, he is laid out. And once again, he's touched, and he's strengthened, and he's amazed, and he's overwhelmed, and he's weakened. And once again, he's reassured. You are greatly loved, verse 19. The one having the appearance of a man, touch me and strengthen me again. Aren't you encouraged by the fact that he needed this three times? He didn't just go, oh, I get it, and move on. He was faithful, but he was also fearful. He was definitely frail. Oh, man greatly loved, fear not, peace be with you. Be strong and of good courage. And as he spoke to me, I was strengthened and said, let my Lord speak, for you have strengthened me. In other words, now, at the very end of this encounter, he is put in a position where he has the capacity to receive the vision. So, a devastating or a terrifying vision, a clarifying message, and then finally, a tantalizing question. Verse 20. Then he said, do you know why I have come to you? It's fascinating, isn't it? I'm sure Daniel says, well, I'm trying to know why you have come to me. I've been paying attention for a long time. At the end of chapter 9, he had been charged with the responsibility to consider the word and to understand the vision, to apply his mind to things. And once again, it is necessary for him to do the same. The question, tantalizing as it is a good question, and it is a necessary question. Because what he's doing is he's causing Daniel to think about what he has heard and to consider the implications of what he has heard. And what he is now told is that this conflict is going to continue. Behold, he says, you will find that I will have to go and resume the fight against the prince of Persia. And when I go out, that will be followed by the prince of Greece, and the battle will ensue. The inevitable question, of course, is what will happen then? Will God's people survive? Are they going to make it? But he says, I will tell you, verse 21, what is inscribed in the book of truth. There is none who contends by my side against these except Michael, your prince. In other words, and this is important for us to get, this vision, as taxing as it is intended to provide the assurance to Daniel that no matter how bad things appear to be, and remember the news from Jerusalem is bad, not what they might have expected or hoped for, no matter how bad things appear to be, no matter how chaotic or apparently hopeless things have become, God is actually so fully in control of things that he is able to disclose the sequence of the events before they actually happen. That's what's happening here. That's the vision. That is why, incidentally, liberal scholarship says, no, this did not happen. The dating of Daniel was way, way, way, way after this, because nobody could know that these things would transpire as they did, because history records the fact that the kingdom of Persia was so radically opposed to the cause of God's people, and when that was gathered up, then it was the kingdom of Greece, as we've seen in chapter 8, that came against the people of God. Well, how in the world could anyone know? Only someone who knows the end from the beginning, only the God of all eternity, could give to Daniel a vision that would make plain events that people had no knowledge of at all. And that, I think, is the significance of this thing in verse 21. I will tell you what is inscribed in the book of truth. It's a very enigmatic little phrase, isn't it? The book of truth. It may well be an allusion to Psalm 139, verse 16, which you will recall. All the days of your life were written in his book before one of them came to be. Nothing is taking God by surprise. He is sovereign over all these affairs. Or it may refer to Malachi, where the names of the saints of God are written in a book of remembrance. And so he says, Daniel, you need to understand something, son. You have lived your life. It's toward the end. The people have gone back. The news is poor. You've received this vision. You now must apply your mind and your heart to understand it, but you may rest secure in this reality, that ultimately God will triumph over all these things. And Daniel is therefore encountering 6th century BC, what Paul is describing to the people of God in the 1st century AD, reminding the people of God of the triumph of Jesus in a realm of which most people know nothing. Even some of you, I can tell by the way you're looking at me, are going, is this for real? Are we genuinely agreeing about this? I mean, are you really telling us that there are angels? Are you really saying, yes, angels are mentioned in every part of the biblical record. There's no question that there are. Was Satan cast out of heaven? Yes. And the demonic forces that accompanied him? Yes. Are those forces at work in our world? Yes. Where are they? Every place. So that when we see the machinations of man, the evil of man, the forcefulness of man against the kingdom and authority of Christ, we see not simply man vesting his arrogant self, but man under the sway of evil influences. It's a quite staggering notion, isn't it? Evil powers at work in the corridors of the Persian and the Greek empires. Evil powers, anti-God, dark and demonic forces in the hallways of our senators and our congressmen, in the framework of the British Parliament, in the anti-God dimensions of an atheistic world. The God of this age has blinded the minds of men and women so that they cannot see the truth. They cannot be argued into the truth. Why do they not just respond to our best attempts at apologetics? Because their minds are at enmity with God. They're not in a neutral zone. They're not in a position where they can say, well, maybe or maybe not. They are actually opposed to God. And the forces of evil are ranged against the message of God. And therefore, the people of God need a vision of God to understand how things will actually unfold and finally end. The conflicts tonight of our world, the Bible makes clear, reflect the ongoing battle of Genesis 3:15, worked out by Augustine in his City of God and City of Man, a kingdom that is actually opposed to God and his might and his majesty and his Son and his love and all of his plan for the universe, his divine plan for the nature of life for men and women within the framework of family, vehemently opposed. You can find explanations for it in the superficial cursory readings of the newspapers. But behind that, says the Bible, you have dark forces that are ranged in the heavenly places against the kingdom of God. They will not triumph. The evil one is a defeated foe. It was checkmate at the cross. He cannot alter the final verdict, but he is dead sure that he's going to play out the final moves on the board. And as he does, the people of God in every place and ultimately in every generation will be confronted by the fact that we do not wrestle ultimately against flesh and blood, but against spiritual wickedness in the heavenly places. And the vision in Daniel 9, devastating as it is, and this explanatory message and this tantalizing question takes us into that realm. Now, some people trivialize it. Some people marginalize it. Some people sensationalize it. Some people take this and they run with it to extremes that you cannot imagine. I remember there was a book some time ago now, it's years ago now, I think it was called This Present Darkness, wasn't it? I can't remember who wrote it. And it was good up to a point, but it had demons everywhere, you know. Every time you turned on your bath, one came out, you know. You went for a coffee and there was another one there. Someone's, oh, there goes another one. And people were dealing with them all over the place. They had sensationalized the thing. They took something that is true and pushed it out to such an extreme that it became almost a nonsense in itself. We daren't do that. But what are we to do? Well, he tells us in Ephesians 6, in light of this fact, he says, put on the whole armor of God, the helmet of salvation, the belt of truth, the breastplate of righteousness, no armor for the back, nothing for the back. Why? Because we're not going to run and we're not going to hide. We're going straight on and the gates of hell will not prevail against us. That's what the Bible promises. So put on the whole armor of God, take up the weapons of God, for the weapons of our warfare are not the weapons of guns and swords and uniforms, but rather the weapon of prayer and the preaching of the word of God. Oh, do you really think you're going to do anything with that? Well, yes, God answers prayer. The angelic forces were sent as a result of the hearing of Daniel's prayer. And God hears our prayers too. I don't fully understand how it works, but I see the every evidence of it. So put on the armor, take up the weapons, and into battle we go. Quick march. Quick march. Isn't it strange how the idea of Christian warfare has become so politically incorrect, banished from hymn book after hymn book? Well, I'd be glad to sing it. I don't care. Onward, Christian soldiers, marching as to war. Because we're now involved in a continual and irreconcilable conflict. The same grace that reconciles us to God antagonizes us to the evil one. We once lived in a kingdom of darkness. We now live in a kingdom of light. You can't live in both places. And because we're now children of the light, the children of the dark don't like that. marching as to war with the cross of Jesus going on before. Kings and thrones may perish, kingdoms rise and wane, but the church of Jesus constant will remain. Mid toil and tribulation and tumult of her war, she waits the consummation of peace forevermore, till with the vision glorious, her longing eyes are blessed, and the great church victorious will be the church at rest. And I say to you again, as I said this morning, this is either true or it is the biggest load of bunk you ever heard in your entire life. But there ain't no middle ground. There isn't. So liberal Christianity is a crock. It is a complete waste of time. Every time you hear somebody getting rid of the difficult parts, run for your life. Because the challenge in the difficult parts is the challenge that is there in the very essence of it all.
0: You're listening to Truth for Life with Alistair Begg. He'll return to close today's program in just a minute. As Alistair just mentioned, as Christians, we need to be prepared for continual and irreconcilable spiritual warfare. But we won't be adequately prepared if all we study are the comfortable passages of Scripture. That's why at Truth for Life, we teach the whole Bible and encourage other pastors to do the same, even when it may be tempting to skip the difficult or unpopular parts. That's the reason Alistair initiated the Basics Conference years ago. This is a conference that aims to encourage and equip leaders to do the basics of Christian ministry well. And if you're in pastoral ministry, church leadership, or if you're in seminary, join Alistair as he hosts Basics 2026. It's taking place September 29th through the 30th in California. Basics is an opportunity for pastors to come together to address the unique challenges and responsibilities of ministry leadership. You'll be taught from God's Word and enjoy a time of worship and fellowship. 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He's the Dean of the School of Theology at Southern Seminary. I'll be there as well. We are all looking forward to this. 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
1: 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We scratch the surface of these things. We bow down before you, a good God, and we pray that you will open our blind eyes and soften our hard hearts and enable us to see what by nature we do not see, enable us to believe what by nature we reject, enable us to accept as wisdom what by nature we regard as folly. We do need your help and ask you for it. And we pray in your Son's name. Amen.
0: I'm Bob Lapine. Thanks for joining us this week. 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Join us Monday when we'll consider his purposes. 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
10: Well, last day for our memory verse, James 1 and verse 12. Blessed is the one who perseveres under trial, because having stood the test, that person will receive the crown of life that the Lord has promised to those who love him. So the main takeaways from this verse are: hard times test your faith, and staying strong builds a reward, and God keeps his promises. Ever wonder what the crown of life looks like? Well, you know, with Jesus as your Savior and persevering, one day you'll find out, because you'll have one. Hope Lives 365 is next.
11: With SRN News, I'm John's. President Trump has signed two executive orders intended to narrow birthright citizenship and crack down on women coming to America to give birth so their child automatically becomes a citizen. A little over a month after the Supreme Court struck down his bid to end automatic citizenship for all children born in the U.S. Senator Bill Cassidy announcing he would vote to confirm Todd Blanche to be Attorney General after months of agonizing over that decision, all but guaranteeing the president's former attorney will be the top official at the Department of Justice. In Tennessee, Republican U.S. Senator Marsha Blackburn will face Democrat Jerry Green for the state's governorship. On Wall Street, the Dow gained 151 points today, the NASDAQ up 342, the S&P adding 47. This is SRN News.
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18: So you have three sections to Revelation 14. A people, a redeemed people, a saved people, a message that prepares the redeemed or saved people, and the event for which the redeemed saved people are prepared. We're going to focus particularly in this program on the message that prepares men and women for the coming of Jesus. We start with Revelation chapter 14, verse 6. Then I saw another angel flying in the middle of heaven, having the everlasting gospel to preach to those who dwell on the earth, to every nation, kindred, tongue, and people. This is God's last day message for humanity. As you look out through biblical history, every time God has a message for humanity that affects the world and affects their eternal destiny, He has sent a messenger to prepare for that event so that as many people would be saved as possible. I want you to think of the first time the world was destroyed by God. It was destroyed by water. In the end times, the world will be destroyed by fire. But if you let your mind go back to the book of Genesis, the world is destroyed by water. Noah, in the Old Testament, was raised up by God at a time the earth was to be destroyed, but he was raised up to send a message to the world. It wasn't God's intent that just a few be saved and one ark be floating. Wouldn't it have been amazing if there were hundreds of arks floating during the flood time because they followed the blueprint of Noah and accepted the true God and were saved? But that didn't happen. It was just Noah and his family. But the point is, God raised up a messenger with a message to prepare for the event. When you look at John the Baptist, Jesus was to come once. And Jesus sent a man, John the Baptist, to prepare the world for his coming. Or you look at Lot in the days of Sodom to prepare the world for his the destruction of Sodom by fire. Or you think of Joseph sent into Egypt to prepare for the coming of the Jews to Egypt at a time of famine. When you look at these great events in the history of humanity, in the Bible history, and you see Noah and John the Baptist and Lot and Joseph, you recognize it would be very strange, it would be unusual, if God did not have a special message for this generation, a special message that was uniquely designed for end time, a special message that met the challenge, that met the difficulties of this generation. God has always had a message to prepare people for worldwide events that affect their eternal destiny. God's last day message for the last generation is found where? In the book of Revelation. It is pictured here in the heart of Revelation. Pause for a moment and think about the structure of Revelation. Revelation 1 introduces the eternal Christ. Revelation 2 and 3 talk about the spiritual qualities of the church in every age. Revelation 4 and 5 are an interlude to prepare for the seven seals and the seven trumpets. They talk about worship of the Creator and worship of the Redeemer. Revelation 6 and 7 talk about the seven seals, that is, the impact of the Christian church on the world. Revelation 8 and 9 talk about the trumpets of, that is, the judgment on the Jews, the Jewish nation, the judgment on the Romans, the judgment on apostate Christianity that have rejected God's word, judgment on the Muslims who have come across and attacked Christianity. So the first 11 chapters take you down from the first century to end time. They give you a panoramic view of history. When you come to chapter 12, it's the hinge upon which the whole book turns. Up until chapter 12, you have history being revealed. But in chapter 12, God gives you four episodes. First, Satan is at war with God in heaven. God wins, Satan loses. Second, Satan attacks Jesus on earth. But once again, who wins? Jesus wins, Satan loses. Thirdly, Satan attacks God's people in the Middle Ages. God wins, Satan loses. Then he focuses his attack in Revelation 12, verse 17. Says the dragon, Satan, is angry with the woman, goes to make war with the remnant of her seed, his end time people. What's the war on at end time about? What's that about? It's about those who have faith in Jesus, those who are committed to Jesus, those who have been saved by grace, and those who keep his law. Where does this war end? Revelation 13 explains that to you. It leads you to the idea that church and state will unite under the religion of the beast power, when no man can buy or sell, and ultimately there's a death decree. Revelation 13 also tells you that religious liberty will be taken from us, that there will be a union of church and state. Now, where is the message that's designed to prepare all humanity beyond denominationalism, beyond people of a particular religious creed? Where is the message to stand, for people to stand in the crisis of the mark of the beast in Revelation 13 and stand with the remnant in Revelation chapter 12 at end time? Where is there a message that'll do that? It's found in Revelation chapter 14. That's the very message that we're going to study today. Revelation 14, 6 is the message that is God's answer to all humanity. It's a message that goes to the ends of the earth to prepare people for the end time. It's a message that is as important in our day as Noah's message was in his day, as John the Baptist's message was in his day. In Noah's generation, very few understood the message of Noah. They lived their lives. They were involved with their families. They were involved with making money, involved with materialistic pursuits. They were involved with the ordinary activities of life. And the Bible says they knew not until the day that the flood came and Noah went into the ark. So today, the world's unconscious of, the world is not cognitive of, a message of God given in Revelation that's an urgent, eternal, universal message, as important as Noah's message was to prepare the world for the coming of the Lord. Then I saw another angel flying in mid-heaven. What does the angel do? Does he float or does he fly? Does he waft his way on the breezes, just guiding along with majestic serenity? Or does he fly as if on an urgent task? If you want to know what flying is like, watch my wife when she runs down the aisles of a church, passing out Bibles during my evangelistic meetings. That's flying. I try to walk with my wife, and I'll tell you, she's always 10 steps ahead of me. That's flying, I'll tell you. Or watch it when she's late for a plane. I'll tell you, we really know how to run through airports. That's flying. You know, flying is not something that you just lollygag and walk along slowly. No, you move. You move. I'll tell you, let you in on a little family secret. When we get to airports, if I'm late for the plane, I walk. If I miss it, I miss it. I'm not running through any airports. My wife takes off. I mean, she goes. She leaves me halfway down in the airport. Now, I'll tell you, it's a wonderful thing to know that God has an end time message that flies. I remember a time, I was late for a plane. My wife hastened on. And as I got there, I was going to be late. And my wife was already at the door, and she said, "Darling, I've been holding the plane for you." I say, "Thank you, dear," and I get on the plane. I'm so relaxed. That's what flying is like. You have an urgent message. You want to catch a plane. Now, the door of that plane would shut. And if I did not have a wife that was quick and fast, I could miss a plane. But, you know, when you think of human probation, one day the door is going to shut. One day those that are in, and one day those that are out are going to be out. Just like in Noah's Ark, well, there was a time that Noah preached 120 years. And praise God, many had the opportunity to respond, but they didn't. Only Noah and his family went into the ark. But when the door was shut, it was too late. The door was shut. So the angel flies in the midst of heaven. He has the everlasting gospel to preach to those that dwell on the earth. Notice what he's preaching. He's not preaching some new gospel. He's not preaching some new message. The angel doesn't try to shape the gospel to meet the consumer needs of society. The angel preaches something that's eternal, something that's everlasting. And the beauty of the gospel is that it appeals to hearts and minds in every generation. Although society may change, the deepest needs of our fundamental lives are essentially the same. This is a reason why God says he preaches the everlasting gospel. It doesn't simply say the gospel. It's not some new gospel. What's the gospel? We need to look at that, to preach to those that dwell on the earth, to every nation, every tribe, every tongue, every people. This message leaps across linguistic boundaries. It spans ocean. The message touches continents. This is not a message simply for America. It's not a message for Anglos or whites or Hispanics. It's not a message simply for Asians. This is a message for all mankind. It goes to every nation, every tribe, every tongue, every people. One of the reasons why God sends the gospel to the ends of the earth is because the gospel is for everybody. The gospel is for the world. What is this gospel that's to go to the ends of the earth? The Apostle Paul defines the gospel in 1 Corinthians chapter 15. 1 Corinthians chapter 15. The Apostle Paul defines the gospel. And he says, "Moreover, brethren, I have declared to you the gospel which I preached unto you, which you have received wherein you stand." So the Corinthians eventually received the gospel. They stood in the gospel, by which also you are saved, if you keep in memory what I preached to you. In other words, there is no eternal salvation without the gospel. If you keep it in memory, if you choose to live in the gospel, unless you believed in vain. For I delivered unto you, first of all, that which I also received, how that Christ died for our sins. This is the gospel, not a gospel of legalism, not a gospel of works. Christ died for our sins according to the Scriptures. He was buried and he rose the third day according to the Scriptures. So what is the gospel?
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18: So what is the gospel? The gospel is the incredible good news of Christ's life. His perfect life atones for our imperfect lives. He lived the life we should have lived and died the death we should have died. When Christ died on the cross, the guilt and shame of all humanity rested upon him. 2 Corinthians 5, verse 21 says, "He who knew no sin became sin for us." Christ took the guilt, the shame, the condemnation of our sin. Galatians 3, verse 13 says, "Cursed is everyone that hangs on the tree." Hebrews 2, verse 8 and 9 says that Christ would die the death for every human being. So Christ left the glory of heaven. He left the splendor of heaven. He left the worship of the angels. In an act of love, when we were lost, he came and dwelt in human flesh. He came and bore the sins of humanity. He faced the temptation of Satan, and he lived the life we should have lived. He had faced Satan's temptations head on, friend, and he never yielded to those temptations. So Christ gave his life so that we could live eternally. The Bible says in Revelation chapter 14, notice how the Bible puts it. Revelation 14, we're going to go back to verse 6 in Revelation 14. And I saw another angel fly. So here's an urgent message. I saw another angel fly in the midst of heaven, having the everlasting gospel. Here's an eternal message, the message of Jesus, the good news of the cross, the good news that through the power of Christ and the love of Christ we can be saved, saying with a loud voice, fear God. He said, I saw another angel fly in the midst of heaven, having the everlasting gospel to preach to them to dwell on the earth, to every nation, kindred, tongue, and people. It is a universal message to every nation, kindred, tongue, and people. You know, I've had the privilege of traveling the world, preaching in probably 100 countries. And as I have preached the world in multiple languages, having my messages translated, I have been so impressed to see what God has done. I remember going to the Olympic Stadium in Moscow and seeing thousands come to Christ and baptizing in Russia in about 3-year period after we had done meetings there, over 3,000 people. I think about India and the city of Chennai and preaching there and seeing scores of churches, new churches planted and raised up, or I think of South or Inter-America, where we were in large stadiums and thousands of people came to Christ. Or Africa, just recently we were in Africa, preached by satellite uplink to 20,000 locations and saw about 200,000 people come to Christ and be baptized. What a privilege it has been to travel the world, Asia, preaching in China, the Word

people for the coming of Jesus. It's a message that is as important for our day as Noah's message was for his day or John the Baptist's message was for his day. Saying with a lot, fear God. The word fear there does not mean fear in the sense of quake or to tremble before God. It means reverence God, respect God. The interesting word there in the Greek language for fear is phoibo, and it means to take God seriously. How do we take God seriously? Remember, we're studying Revelation and letting the Bible explain itself. So let's go to Psalms, Proverbs, Ecclesiastes. And we're going there to the book of Ecclesiastes and to see if we can discover what it means to fear God. In the book of Ecclesiastes, chapter 12 and verse 14, I read this word. Let's go back and read verse 13 and 14 of Revelation of Ecclesiastes chapter 12, verse 13 and 14. Let us hear the conclusion of the whole matter. Fear God and keep his commandments, for this is the whole duty of man. Wait a minute. Fear God, that is reverence God, respect God, take God seriously and keep his commandments. This is the whole duty of man. For God shall bring every work into judgment with every secret thing, whether it's good or whether it's evil. There are those people who have the idea that if you talk about keeping the commandments, that that is legalism. It's not at all. If you understand that the keeping of the commandments do not save you, that Christ's grace saves you. But we are saved by grace not to disobey God's law, but to keep God's law. We are saved by grace not to turn our backs on God's law, but to live in harmony with it. This is exactly what the Apostle Paul says in the book of Romans, chapter 3. The Apostle Paul points out in Romans 3, verse 31, "Do we then make void the law through faith? God forbid. Yea, we establish the law." So saved by grace, we long to be obedient to Christ. And this is part of God's last day message. First, the gospel, verse 6 of Revelation 14. The gospel goes to every nation, kindred, tongue, and people. Men and women are saved, redeemed by grace. It leads them to fear God, that is, to obey him and to give glory to him. How do we give glory to him? The Bible says, whatever you eat or drink, whatever you do, do all to the glory of God. Our bodies are not a funhouse to be abused. They are temples of the living God to be respected. We eat, we drink to the glory of God. Whatever we do to the glory of God. The places we go, where our feet take us, we go to the glory of God. The things that we see, we say, Lord, consecrate my eyes. Only look at those programs on the YouTube, internet, that will bring you glory. Lord, help me to give you glory in everything I hear, everything I listen to. In other words, giving glory to God, we give glory to God in the totality of our lives. For the hour of his judgment has come. Notice it doesn't say the hour of God's judgment will come in the future. It says the hour of God's judgment, what? Has come. In other words, we are living in the judgment hour. Revelation chapter 22, verse 11 and 12 puts it this way. He that is unjust, let him be unjust still. He that is filthy, let him be filthy still. He that is righteous, let him be righteous still. He that is holy, let him be holy still. Here is a time when two classes have been developed, the unjust and the just, the righteous and the unrighteous. Everybody has made their final irrevocable decision. There has been a time of judgment, a time of choice. Behold, I come quickly. Verse 12, my reward is with me to give every man according to his work shall be. If Christ is coming to give out his rewards, there must be a judgment before he comes to determine who receives what reward when he comes. In Matthew chapter 12, verse 36, Jesus says this. He says, every idle word that men speak, they shall give account of in the day of judgment. In Jesus' day, the judgment was in the future. When Paul spoke to the church, he said that he reasoned of righteousness and judgment to come. Judgment is future. But when you come to the book of Revelation, it says the clock has struck the hour. We are living in the judgment hour, living in the last days of Earth's history. Then it says, worship him that made heaven, earth, the sea, and the fountains of waters. What's another name for the one that made heaven, earth, sea, and the fountains of waters? He's the creator.

0: And if you look at Revelation 14, verse 9, it says the third angel followed them, saying with a loud voice, if anybody worships the beast in his image and receives his mark in his forehead or in his hand. So you have in verse 7, true worship, worship the Creator. You have in verse 9, don't worship the beast. And you have in verse 12, how you avoid worshiping the beast and worshiping the Creator. Here is the patience of the saints. Here are those that keep the commandments of God and the faith of Jesus. So Revelation chapter 14 is a universal message that's to go to the ends of the earth. It's based on the everlasting gospel of God's goodness and grace. It leads us to appreciate the cross of Calvary, and it leads us to have our hearts broken over sin. What is sin? It's the transgression of God's law, 1 John 3, verse 4. It leads us to fear God, that is, respect God, reverence God, or take Him seriously. It leads us to give glory to God in every aspect of our lives. It leads us to recognize that the hour of God's judgment is come, that we're living in a unique time of Earth's history. And it leads us to worship the Creator rather than the beast power. Now think about that. Here is a message that goes out to the ends of the earth. Would there be any time in Earth's history that a message to worship the Creator would be more relevant, more apropos than this generation? In a time when millions believe in evolution, they have the idea that the genes and chromosomes that came together to form the unique biological structure of our personality just happened by chance. They have the idea that we evolved with some Big Bang explosion or out of some amoeba that grew to advanced animal creation and advanced life. But here, God calls us to worship the Creator. The basic conflict in the book of Revelation is over the subject of worship. Revelation 4:11 says, Thou art worthy, O Lord, to receive glory, honor, and power, because Thou created all things. And how do we manifest the worship the Creator? It says in verse 12, here's the patience of the saints. They don't worship the beast, they worship the Creator. Here's the endurance of the people of God. They hang on to the truth. How are they identified? Here are they that keep the commandments of God and the faith of Jesus. And one of those commandments says, remember the Sabbath day to keep it holy. 6 days shalt thou labor and do all thy work, but the seventh day is the Sabbath of the Lord thy God. And in it, the Lord created the heaven and the earth.
1: 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And now, a final thought from Pastor Mark.
0: So we pay supreme homage to our Creator out of worship, out of love, out of concern, as we understand that He is our Creator. He's given us a day upon which to set aside to worship Him. I just praise God for the creative power of Christ. Praise God for the book of Revelation. Praise God that we have a message of the gospel to go to the ends of the earth, to prepare people in the light of the judgment, to live obedient lives and to worship the Creator and not worship the beast. Open your heart to the message of Revelation and let Jesus change your life. Let's pray. Father in heaven, we thank You with all of our hearts for Jesus. We thank You for His love, for His grace, for His goodness. We thank You for the appeal of Revelation to worship our Lord, our Savior, our Redeemer, our High Priest, our coming King, our Creator. We choose to worship You in Jesus' name. Amen.
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5: In 1796, George Washington made one of the most consequential decisions in American history. He chose not to seek a third term as president. So why does that matter? Because America was not built on permanent rulers. It was built on ordered liberty. Faith teaches that authority is a stewardship, not a possession. Leaders are accountable to God for how they use power. And why does that still matter today? Because republics survive when leaders respect limits and citizens defend them. Washington's lesson still stands. A republic is preserved when power has limits, and public service remains a duty to God and country, not a path to personal rule.
6: Well, good afternoon. I'm Jordan. Ephesians 4:30 and 31, Paul writes, "And do not grieve the Holy Spirit of God with whom you were sealed for the day of redemption. Get rid of all bitterness, rage and anger, brawling and slander, along with every form of malice." You know, we don't want to grieve the Holy Spirit. Carrying around bitterness and anger and fighting with others, they're all in direct opposition to the character of God and the fruit of the Holy Spirit. And we want to ask God to help us to display the character of Jesus in our lives. 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
10: When you come to know Jesus, if you confess Christ as your Lord this morning, you're going to be justified and regenerated at the same time. But they're two different things. One is the objective work of Christ for you on the cross 2,000 years ago. The other is the subjective work of the Holy Spirit in your heart, not 2,000 years ago, but right now.
11: Hi, I'm Caleb, and welcome to Building Your House with Tim Brown, pastor of Calvary Chapel, Fremont. The Bible says that unless the Lord builds the house, they labor in vain who build it. 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
10: Hi, good morning. Yeah, if you need a Bible, raise your hand up. They'll get it to you. Isaiah 38 this morning, verses 1 through 6. And let's read together. In those days, Hezekiah became mortally ill. And Isaiah the prophet, the son of Amoz, came to him and said to him, "Thus says the Lord, set your house in order, for you shall die and not live." And then Hezekiah turned his face to the wall and prayed to the Lord and said, "Remember now, O Lord, I beseech you, how I walked before you in truth and with a whole heart and have done what is good in your sight." And Hezekiah wept bitterly. And then the word of the Lord came to Isaiah, saying, "Go and say to Hezekiah, thus says the Lord, the God of your father David, I have heard your prayer. I have seen your tears. Behold, I will add 15 years to your life. I will deliver you and this city from the hand of the king of Assyria, and I will defend this city." So, Father, in the name of Jesus, we pray your blessing on the reading and the teaching of the Word of God, and may we have an ear to hear what the Spirit is saying to the church. In Jesus' name, amen. Amen. Go ahead and be seated. If there is a roaring lion running at you, and you know that you're his next meal, would you want a slingshot or a high-powered rifle? Well, if your name's David, you'd want a slingshot, but your name, you're not David. So you'd want a high-powered rifle. But what if your high-powered rifle jammed? The thing meant to unjam the jam you're in is jammed up, which means you're in a pickle, right? And that's exactly where Hezekiah finds himself right now. See, when the weakness of the flesh and the attractiveness of the world and the hostility of the devil come roaring at you, and they will and they have, maybe they are right now. Do you want the power of positive thinking, or do you want the power of faith-filled prayer? Of course, you want prayer. But if your prayer life is jammed up, and you all know what I'm talking about there, if your prayer life is jammed up, you truly are in a jam. And when your prayer life gets jammed up, this jams up life even more. What is it about prayer that jams up your life, or what can get jammed up about your prayer life? Well, you don't pray enough. Any preacher can make any church feel guilty any Sunday preaching a prayer, sermon on prayer. Have you prayed enough this week? Well, I pray 10 minutes a day. Only 10 minutes a day? Are you serious? Okay, I pray 15 minutes a day. Only 15 minutes a day? Are you serious? I think any preacher can make any congregation feel guilty because they don't pray enough. Or really, you don't know what to pray about. Like with this Hamas-Israel thing. Okay, I can pray that Israel wins or Hamas is defeated and goes away. And I guess that's good enough to pray. But beyond that, do I pray about borders? Do I pray about a new president for Israel? I'm not sure what to pray about sometimes. Or you ask me to pray for your 80-year-old aunt in Minnesota, and she's on the doorstep of death, and she's been that way for 10 years, and ask for the Lord to heal her. You know, maybe she just wants to go be with Jesus. And sometimes I really don't know how to pray the way that I should. And so I can get jammed up in my prayer life because of that. Or I can pray, but I don't pray in faith. And you all know what that's about too. We pray ritual prayers. We pray, you know, prayers that were obligatory prayers. And sometimes our prayers aren't with faith. And the thing, prayer, which is meant to unjam life, gets jammed up itself, which gets us in a double kind of a jam. And this is where Hezekiah finds himself here. He finds himself in a jam. But through prayer, he comes into the presence of God. Through prayer, God delivers him. Through prayer, Hezekiah gets out of a jam. But what I want to show you this morning is that effective prayer has a beginning point. You just don't pray out of thin air, if you would. And spiritually, and I'm going to be talking to you about something that's very real, but in our minds it can get really kind of abstract. So I'm going to try to make it concrete for you this morning. But effective prayer has a very definitive, a very well-known, established starting place. And that's what I want to talk to you about this morning. An unjammed prayer life, it flows from a place that Hezekiah's prayer here is going to demonstrate to us. So I want to take the history of the story here, Jeremiah getting sick, Hezekiah getting sick, and Isaiah saying, set your house in order for you're about to die. And then he prayed and God delivered him. I want to put that on the back burner right now, okay? So kind of put it back there and let it simmer. And I want to bring something else to your attention this morning. I want to talk to you about the temple. Whether it be the tabernacle or the temple, and the layout of the tabernacle and the temple, and how it relates to Hezekiah and his praying. So let's go to that next slide. We know that the temple of the tabernacle, each of them, they had three different compartments, three different divisions. There's the courtyard, there's the holy place, and then the Holy of Holies. And each of these divisions, each of these places in the the tabernacle temple, they're meant to teach us something about God and about the Christian life and our response to God. There in the courtyard, you have the altar of burnt offering. So if you were to come into the temple, this is the courtyard where back in the days of Moses, any male Jew could come. There was the altar of burnt offering and the bronze laver. On the altar of burnt offering, obviously, they would take the sacrificial animals, the bulls, the goats, the rams, the lambs. They would take them and they would slit their throats, drain the blood, split their bellies open, take out all of the guts. And then they would part it out and they would take some of the blood and they would pour it at the base of the altar. But they would take that animal, whether it was a guilt offering, a sin offering, a peace offering, a whole burnt offering, and they would place it on the altar of burnt offering. And then the bronze laver there was for the priests to wash in. But obviously what the altar of burnt offering represents, it's the cross of Jesus Christ. It represents there for us the sacrifice for our sins. Because in the guilt offering, the sin offering, the offer would come, they'd place their hands upon the animal, and they'd confess their sins over the animal. God would transfer the guilt of the offerer to the animal, and the animal would be destroyed instead of the offerer. Substitutionary atonement, substitutionary sacrifice. And so what the altar of burnt offering there represents is justification. The bronze laver filled with the water represents the cleansing of the Holy Spirit. When you come into New Testament theological terms, we have the altar of burnt offering representing justification, the bronze laver, the work of the Holy Spirit, representing regeneration. And those together eventuate, result in your salvation. Justification has to do with the work of Christ for you on the cross. Regeneration has to do with the work of the Holy Spirit inside of you, making you come alive. Those are not synonymous terms. They represent two different works. I believe they're simultaneous works in the life of the believer. When you come to know Jesus, if you confess Christ as your Lord this morning, you're going to be justified and regenerated at the same time, but they're two different things. One is the objective work of Christ for you on the cross 2,000 years ago. The other is the subjective work of the Holy Spirit in your heart, not 2,000 years ago, but right now. And so the courtyard really speaks of the salvation that we have in Jesus Christ. Now, the second compartment of the temple tabernacle was called the holy place. So there we have the holy place. Inside the holy place is the golden lampstand, the table of showbread, and the altar of incense. The table of showbread represents the loaves of bread there. Those loaves represent the word of God. The golden lampstand, the menorah, represents the illumination of the Holy Spirit. And so when you read your Bible, you're asking the Holy Spirit, God, give me wisdom. Man, I don't understand this, or I want to understand this deeper. Holy Spirit, open my eyes that I might behold wonderful things from your word. And hopefully, now I believe that Bible reading can be just merely an intellectual exercise, meaning, hey, I'm going to read the whole book of 1 Kings right now just to get the whole thing, the whole sweep of the history under my belt. And that's great. That's awesome. There's also where you study and you meditate, and there's the illumination of the Holy Spirit. Lord, shine. Shine. You know, a lot of people, before they come to know Christ, they'll read a Bible verse and they go, "What does that mean? That's so stupid. Why do you guys believe this? Are you intellectual Neanderthals or something? You know, why do you believe this?" And then they get justified in regenerated. They'll open to the same passage and they'll read it and they'll go, "Wow, this is awesome." Why? Because they have the illumination of the Holy Spirit. They've come into the holy place. And they're communing with the Word of God. This is the table of showbread. This is the bread that's put out in the holy place once a week. And then the Holy Spirit shining on it. You go, wow. And there's all this incredible discovery as the Holy Spirit speaks to you about the Word of God. And so there in the holy place, we have the Word of God plus the illumination of the Holy Spirit. And that represents revelation. There's salvation. And then when you open your Bible and you read it under the inspiration and the illumination of the Holy Spirit, there's revelation. God is showing you things. God's revealing Himself to you. God wants you to know Him. He wants to be downloaded into your life, into your heart, into your consciousness, into your mind, into your life. And there in the holy place, there's the revelation. The Holy Spirit illuminating the Word of God leads to illumination. But you might be saying, hey, Tim, you missed a piece of furniture because the altar of incense is in the holy place also. Let's talk about the altar of incense for a moment. I get all of my pics, pretty much 99.9. I just put Google images and I'll write in Solomon's temple or tabernacle in the wilderness or lion running at you. You know, whatever it happens to be. So I get all my stuff from there. And in every picture, hundreds upon hundreds, the altar of incense is always depicted, always drawn as being in the holy place. And here's what Exodus 30 verse 6 says about that. You shall put this altar, speaking of the altar of incense, which is a picture of prayer. Incense is a picture of prayer going up before the Lord. You shall place this altar in front of the veil that is near the Ark of the Testimony. So where was the Ark of the Testimony? In the courtyard, the holy place, or the what? The Holy of Holies. And so the altar of incense is right in front of the veil. And then if you go through that veil, you go into the Holy of Holies. You shall put this altar in front of the veil that is near the Ark of the Testimony, in front of the mercy seat that is over the Ark of Testimony, where I will meet with you. The Ark of the Covenant, which had in it the Ten Commandments, which represents Mount Sinai, which represents the law, was covered by the mercy seat where the blood was sprinkled, which represents Calvary and the blood of Christ. We have the law, we have the holiness of God and the love of God. In a sense, because of the law, no one can keep the law, we have the judgment of God, but then we have the grace of God. Right there at the heart of God is His holiness and His love, His law and His mercy and His grace. But the altar of incense is outside the veil there. And so again, every depiction has the altar of incense outside of the Holy of Holies in the holy place. And we know that how many times a year could someone go into the Holy of Holies? Once a year, and who was that? The high priest. But we know that twice daily, priests would enter the holy place to take the ashes out of the altar of incense and take out the old ashes and put in new coals and put new incense on it. So this cloud of incense was constantly rising before the Lord. These prayers of worship and intercession and praise were always rising before the Lord. And so we know that if the altar of incense was inside the Holy of Holies, the Holy of Holies would be entered twice a day. But since it wasn't, the altar of incense was there in the holy place. But note this. This is what Hebrews 9, verses 2 through 4 says. This is very interesting. For there was a tabernacle prepared, speaking now of the tabernacle of Moses, the outer one in which were the lampstand and the table and the sacred bread. So the table of showbread and the lampstand, the menorah. This is called the holy place. Behind the second veil, there was a tabernacle, which is called the Holy of Holies, having a golden altar of incense and the Ark of the Covenant. Now, the author to the book of Hebrews, whoever you think it was, he was an expert when it comes to Old Testament theology and Old Testament events and history and whatnot. This guy was an expert. How could he make such a fundamental mistake as placing, let's go to the next slide there if we could, the next one, Yeah. How could he make such a fundamental mistake as putting the altar of incense in the Holy of Holies with the Ark of the Covenant? And I think the reason is this, is that the location of the altar of incense was in the holy place, but its function was to bring you into the Holy of Holies. When you pray, you're before God. When you pray, you're in the presence of God. In the holy place, that you have the word of revelation, which is the table of showbread, and the illumination of the Holy Spirit, which is the candlestick. And as God reveals himself to you in his word, this draws you deeper into God, deeper into the things of God. It draws you to prayer. How many of you in your Bible studies, as you meditate upon the word, you just kind of flow into prayer? Because it's just natural, like breathing. Whether you worship the Lord or pray for your family or pray this word into your heart. God, this, your word says this. I don't see this in me. God, make this happen in me, you know. But prayer draws you, you know, if you're in the holy place. Let's go back a few slides. I know I'm messing with the PowerPoint guy this morning, so be sure to tip him afterwards. Go back, go back, go back. Okay, you're there, and you come from the courtyard into the holy place from the right there. And you see the table of showbread on the right, the golden lampstand on your left. But as you're drawn deeper in, and deeper into the things of God, you come to the golden altar of incense, which represents what? Prayer. You're drawn into prayer. And the author of Hebrews makes the point that when you begin to pray, even though you're in the holy place, if you would, its function is to bring you into the very presence of God himself. When you pray, you are in the immediate presence of God, the place of presence, the place of communion. You're in the throne room of God. Prayer brings you to the throne room. Because what did God say about the mercy seat that topped the Ark of the Covenant? He goes, that is my what? That's my throne. That, there, is where I'll dwell among you. God calls it his throne. And when you pray, you come into the throne room of God. I've told you about this before, but in one of our last trips to Israel, there, 100 yards to the north of the Dome of the Rock on the Temple Mount, there's a little cupola, this little dome structure. It's called the Dome of the Tablets or the Dome of the Spirits. And there's been some excellent archaeological work done that believes, where these archaeologists believe, that the Temple of Solomon wasn't built where the Dome of the Rock is right now. But it was actually 100 yards north. And that this little cupola, this little place, is actually called the Dome of the Tablets and the Dome of the Spirit, because this was the Holy of Holies. And that little cupola, which is the whole Temple Mount is covered with flagstones, but there it's just bedrock. This is where the Ark of the Covenant was in Solomon's temple. It's incredible to be there and to experience that. I have a picture of me standing under it, you know. I wish I had taken my shoes off because I was on holy ground, but there I was, you know. The Holy of Holies. When you pray, you come into the very throne room of God. And this is what Hezekiah is going to find out. And it's in the presence of God that things get unjammed. In Psalm 73, the psalmist had a real dilemma. He says, I look all around me, and the righteous people are getting persecuted. The righteous people are, they have the worst paying jobs. They're the poorest, and all this kind of thing. And the evil people, they're fat, and they're happy, and they're eating, and they're having a good old time. And Nothing bad is happening to them. All the righteous people, everything bad is happening to them. And then he says this, until I came into the tabernacle of God, and then I saw their end. Certainly God has set them in slippery places. And he goes on to talk about the destruction of the wicked. When he came into the presence of God, as he looked around him with his unaided reason, he saw that the evil people, the wicked people, they were getting away with all of their sin, all of their wickedness, all of their crime. They weren't being punished. They weren't being judged. No one was bringing them to account for all of their wrong. But when they look upon the righteous of the land, the pious, those that are seeking God with their whole hearts, man, they're having a hard time. He goes, I don't get this. But then God revealed to him in the temple. His heart, his mind became unjammed in the presence of God. And when you come into the throne room of God via prayer, this is the beginning place of prayer. Know this, when you bow your head and say, Dear Jesus, you know what? In the spirit, you are in the throne room of God. This isn't something you have to work yourself into, you know. I have to get it into my mind. I have to get into my mind an image of God sitting on the throne. You have to do that. When you pray, Heavenly Father, in the name of Jesus, you're in the throne room of God. Our Father who art in heaven, you're in the throne room of God. You're at the center of the universe when you pray. The altar of incense was in the holy place, but this expert who wrote the book of Hebrews says no. It was behind the veil in the same room as the throne of God, because that's the function of prayer, to bring you before the very presence of God himself. So when you pray, you're in the throne room communing with God. That's an awesome thing. I think we could stop right now and say hallelujah and pass the plate, and I mean the communion plate. We can pass the other plate too if you really want to, but that just blesses me to know that when I bow my head and I say Jesus, I'm before the very throne of God. Now, in the Holy of Holies,
12: 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Remember, unless the Lord builds a house, they labor in vain who build it.
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24: With SRN News, I'm Keith Peters in Washington. Republican Senator Bill Cassidy of Louisiana says he'll vote for Todd Blanche as Attorney General, likely paving the way for Blanche to be confirmed to lead President Donald Trump's Justice Department. Cassidy announced his support Friday on the Senate floor, saying Blanche isn't perfect, but no one is. The Senate has approved a punishing Russian sanctions bill that was a top priority for the late Senator Lindsey Graham. Passage of the package Friday signals renewed bipartisan support for Ukraine as the war drags on. The legislation would penalize countries that continue to buy Russian oil, gas, and other exports. On Wall Street, the Dow up by 151 points. The NASDAQ rose 342, with the S&P advancing 47. More details at srnnews.com.
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27: In any major battle, and I think of World War II specifically, the key targets were always the communication lines and the supply lines, prayer and fellowship. Same's true when it comes to our spiritual relationship with Christ. Our enemy is always after the both of them. Let's talk about that next.

0: And again, greetings in Christ. Welcome to Graceful Truth with Pastor Steve Converse from Grace Bible Church in Redwood City. The communication lines are always the first thing we go after. You see, if you can break up the communication lines in a war, well, the front lines can't talk to the powers that be behind them, and vice versa. Satan knows this and does everything to keep us from prayer. So let's talk about prayer and encourage one another towards that end. With a look at prayer, Pastor Steve Converse with today's broadcast of Graceful Truth.
1: Well, thirdly, prayer is an act of supplication. And in Philippians chapter 4, verse 6, Paul makes it very clear. He says, don't worry about anything. Don't worry about anything, but in everything, with prayer and what? Supplication, make your requests known unto God. And the peace of God, which surpasses all understanding. In other words, you're not even going to understand how this is working, folks. But you know what? It's going to keep your hearts and minds in Christ Jesus. The result of your asking, your requests in prayer, what Paul says, the result of that is, you know what, you're going to have some sort of peace in your mind. And in John chapter 16, verse 24, it points out to us that prayer is an act of supplication. It's a way that we make our request known unto God. In verse 23 of John 16, it says, in that day, you will ask nothing of me. Truly, truly, I say to you, whatever you ask of the Father in my name, he will give it to you. Verse 24. Until now, you have what? Asked nothing in my name. And he says what? Ask, and you will receive. Why? So that your joy may be full. He says, you know what? You're going to be filled with joy. You're going to be happy because you're going to ask. And you know what I'm going to do? I'm going to answer. That's a promise from God. The fact of the matter is prayer is God's chosen method, really, of meeting our needs in so many ways. The Bible teaches that there are some things that God has promised to do only if we pray. Some people think, well, you know, they get into their theological chair and they think, well, God knows what I need anyway, so why do I have to ask? He'll just give it whenever I need it. That's not necessarily true. God has set up in his sovereign plan that there are some things that he will do if we ask, if we pray. I mean, look at the New Testament Christians. I mean, they were unbelievable. They were joyous, they were contagious, they were happy, they were enthusiastic. Why? Because they had the power of prayer in their lives. They saw God answering their prayers miraculously on a regular basis. I mean, the typical New Testament Christian, if you ask them, well, how's it going today? They say, oh, business as usual, one miracle after another. That was just normal. And you say, well, how come we don't have that kind of power? Why don't we have that same kind of power in prayer that they had in the New Testament? I think James 4:2 says it oh too well. He says, you have not because you what? Ask not. Over 20 times in the New Testament, the Bible says to ask. Ask, seek, knock, keep on asking. I'm reminded of an older illustration that I read one time. And this guy goes up to heaven. And he gets up there and he's looking around. And he sees all these big warehouses. And he's looking all over the place. And there's just mile after mile of these warehouses. He's like, wonder what's in these things. So he walks in the warehouse, and there's all these incredible blessings, gifts, spiritual situations, fantastic things, tremendous gifts, jobs, homes, families, all kinds of packaged up neat little gifts. And he asked the Lord, he said, what is this? All these warehouses with all these packaged gifts here. And the Lord looks at him and says, well, there's a tag on each one of the gifts. Go ahead and read the tag. It says the same on all the gifts. So he bent down, he looked at one of the gifts, and he pulled the tag around. He read it, and it says, never asked for. See, God doesn't. I know that's kind of a silly illustration. But you know what? C.H. Spurgeon said this. He said, God never shuts his storehouses until you shut your mouth. I think that's good. See, we need to start asking God. We need to understand that prayer is an act of supplication. I mean, what are you lacking right now in your life? Maybe it's simply because you never asked God for it. Maybe you haven't believed God for it. Well, what do you ask God for? What is God's will? How many people here want to know what God's will is? Hopefully everybody, right? What do we ask God for when we go to him in prayer? Well, I heard John MacArthur share this one time. He said, you know what? God's will for you is basically, it's very simple. First of all, it's to be saved. 1 Timothy chapter 2, verses 3 and 4. This is good and it's pleasing in the sight of God our Savior, who desires all people to be saved and to come to the knowledge of truth. What is God's will for your life? First of all, it's to be saved. 2 Peter 3, 9. The Lord is not slow to fulfill his promise, as some count slowness, but is patient toward you. Why? Not wishing that any should perish, but all should reach repentance. So he wants you to be saved. Well, after you're saved, what's he want? He wants you to be spirit-filled. Ephesians 5, 17 and 18. Therefore, don't be foolish, but understand what the will of the Lord is. Do not get drunk with wine. That's debauchery. But be filled with what? The Holy Spirit. Be filled. Be under control. That's what that word means. Be continuously under control of the Spirit. Well, not just saved and spirit-filled, but also sanctified. He says, for this is the will of God, your sanctification, that you abstain from sexual immorality. 1 Thessalonians 4:13. God wants you to live a sanctified life. He wants you to set yourself apart from the world. As hard as that is in the day and age we live in, that's what God expects. Fourthly, God wants us to be submissive. James 4:7 very simply says, submit therefore to God. We don't like that word submissive, but it's right there and it's biblical. So saved, spirit-filled, sanctified, submissive. He also, listen to this one, hold on, he wants you to suffer. It's God's will for you to suffer. We don't hear that a lot today. 1 Peter 4:19 says, therefore, let those who suffer according to God's will entrust their souls to a faithful Creator while doing good. When's the last time you realized that? Part of God's will for you is to suffer. And the last thing is to say thanks, to be thankful. Give thanks in all circumstances. 1 Thessalonians 5:18 says, for this is the will of God in Christ Jesus for you. So you take those six things. Well, what about other things? You know what? If you do those six things, then you go and do whatever you want. That's pretty much it. If you're spirit-filled, if you're saved, if you're sanctified, if you're submissive, if you're learning to suffer and you're thankful, you can do whatever you want. And you know what's going to happen? God is going to give you the desires of your heart. God's not interested in you asking for something you don't want. Do you understand that? The Bible over and over again, Psalm 145 verse 19, it says, he fulfills the desires of those who fear him, who also hears their cry and saves them. He fulfills the what? The desires. Not just the needs, the desires. Because if you're fearing God, your desires are going to be right. Psalm 37:4 says this, delight yourself also in the Lord, and he will what? Give you the desires of your heart. If you delight yourself in God, you're trying to do the best that you can to let God's Spirit live through you. Your desires are not going to be wrong. Psalm 84:11 says, no good thing will he withhold from those who walk uprightly. See, God is not up in heaven holding on to all these things in his warehouses and just kind of, you got to convince me to give this stuff to you. No, God doesn't have white knuckle syndrome. You know, he's not holding on to everything he has with white knuckles. He's saying, please just ask. I want to bless you. I want to bless your family, but you got to ask. Remember when I was a youth pastor, we were up at Hume Lake and certain students, not in our group, but in another group from another church, they were giving their testimonies of how God used the camp the year before. And one of these young boys, I think he was probably in maybe 10th or 11th grade, he got up and he shared his testimony how he came to Christ last year at Hume Lake, and he got saved, and he said he went back to his church. And they started teaching him all this theology, which was good. He said he learned that God was all-powerful. He's omnipotent. He had all these big words, you know. And he said that, you know, God is omnipresent. He's everywhere. He goes, and then I realized that God is omniscient. He knows everything. Well, this young Christian man, you know, the fall came and he got back into school and he's pondering this one day as he's studying, and he had an algebra test coming up. And he started thinking, you know, God, if you know everything about everything, God, I bet you even know what questions the algebra teacher is going to put on the final exam. Sounds like pretty simple faith, right? And he says, you know, God, if you know everything from the beginning to the end, then you know what, even before he writes the exam, you already know it. So God, give me wisdom as I study these different formulas. Give me wisdom on what to study so that I'm studying the right stuff, because I don't want to flunk this exam, but, you know, it's a tough subject for me. And God, I'm just trusting you, you know. And that the exam grew closer and closer. And the night before, he's still studying, and the exam's the next day. And he prayed, Lord, the Bible says that you'll give us the desires of our heart. So, God, I'm going to ask you, and this is probably crazy, God, but help me get an 87 on that exam tomorrow. I don't know why he didn't ask for 100. Maybe he didn't have faith. I don't know, but he asked for an 87. And he went on with his testimony. He said he went in, and boy, you know, he's taking this test. He's describing the whole thing. And he said, you know, the answers are coming pretty freely, you know. What is God's answer in this prayer? And felt pretty good when he left that Thursday. Came back on Friday. Feeling pretty good. And got his test back. And he got an 86. And for a young Christian, he said it was very discouraging. He looked at the paper. He couldn't even believe it. An 86. God, that's not what I asked you for. God, I asked you for an 87. Is this a sham? Is this for real? What's going on here, God? And the whole weekend, man, he's having this dialogue with God. You know, I don't understand it. You know, I mean, you gave me the everything, but I got an 86. But I asked you for an 87. He's kind of having his own crisis of faith. Went to church on Sunday and whatever. Just kind of forgot about the whole thing. He gets back on Monday. And he said, the teacher, the first thing she did after we did the pledge and all that stuff, she got up in front of the class and she named 5 students. And she said, I need your tests back because I made a mistake. And you know what? She corrected the mistake. And you know what he got? He got an 87. And he said, you know what? It was like God put me through this ringer all weekend. But you know what? He proved himself faithful. And that may sound kind of silly, but you know what? God's concerned about things like that. God's concerned when we ask him for things. And he says, you know what? I'm going to answer your prayers that your joy, what? Will be made complete. It will be made full. But if we're never praying, we never give God the opportunity to answer our requests. I mean, you know, as a father and a grandfather, and some of you know this as well, you know, you love to give your kids things. It's kind of a blessing. Sometimes even when they don't need stuff, you buy them stuff. It's just kind of watch their face. Oh, this is cool. It's a blessing to be able to grant someone a gift. Well, in Luke chapter 11, verse 11, Jesus says, which of you fathers, if your son asks for a fish to eat, would give him a steak? Or if he asks for an egg or whatever, would give him a scorpion? And Jesus said, if you then who are evil know how to give good gifts to your children, how much more will your Father in heaven give the Holy Spirit to those who ask him? See, God is interested in giving us the desires of our hearts. He delights in answering our requests. So prayer is an act of dedication, quickly, communication, supplication. The last thing is prayer is an act of cooperation. Cooperation. We understand God is sovereign, but you know what? God has sovereignly chosen in his plan that we can cooperate in his plan with him by praying. We can see his word done on earth. God, prayer is God's program. It's his MO. It's the way he operates. Prayer is God saying, I have chosen to limit myself to what I accomplish on earth simply by limiting myself to the faith of my children on earth. What they believe me for, I'll do. I mean, think about it. When you're praying for other people, what are you doing? You're cooperating with God. You're teaming up with God to accomplish God's work in their life. Look back one chapter, John 14. And it's probably one of the more amazing verses in the Gospels. But in John 14, in verse 11, Jesus starts out here and he says, "Believe me that I am in the Father and the Father is in me." And if you don't believe that, just look at the works I'm doing. At least believe those miracles, which they did. And then verse 12 says, "Truly, truly," Jesus says, "I say to you, whoever believes in me will also," look at this, "do the works that I do. And greater works than these will he do, because I am going to the Father." You think of the works that Jesus did, and we're doing greater works? See, he's not so much focusing on the miraculous. He's not saying, "Oh, you're going to do more miracles than I am," as far as the sign and wonders and all those things. Clearly, that's not the case. What's he talking about, the greater works? When the original, it just says, basically, if you believe in me and also in the works that I do, you'll do greater things or works isn't even there. And he says in verse 13, "Whatever you ask in my name, this I will do, that the Father may be glorified in the Son. If you ask me anything in my name, I will" what? "Do it." I mean, have you been raising the dead lately, healing the sick? He says, "Anyone who has faith in me will do what I have been doing, and he will do even greater things than these, because I'm going to the Father." What are the greater things that Jesus is talking about? I mean, I think that it's important for us to understand that. He says, "Whatever you ask in my name, so that the Father may bring glory to his Son, you may ask me for anything in my name, and I will do it." How are we going to do greater things than what Jesus did while he was here on earth? Simple. It's through prayer. It's through prayer. Because prayer is what? Prayer is limitless. Think about it. I mean, when Christ was here on earth, I mean, he was God, but he was in a bod, so he couldn't be everywhere at once. So even when Christ went to this village over here and he healed everybody there, that meant there was a village over there where nobody got healed. Because he chose to physically go here. Do you ever think about the limitless nature of our prayers? Prayer is not limited by time or space. You know, you can be praying today and your prayers could have an effect 5 years from now. Prayer isn't limited by space. This morning, when I woke up, I was going through the prayer journal, did the prayers, and then I prayed for those officers' families down in Palm Springs that lost their lives over the weekend. They don't know me. I don't know them. I'm not even in their neighborhood. Prayed for the people back east dealing with the flood waters. All those things are not

0: an impossible situation. And usually they'll say something like this, you know, I'm so discouraged, I'm so at the bottom of the, I just don't know what to do. I guess the only thing I can do is pray. And I want to say, wow, don't say it like that. The one thing that you can do is pray. At least you've got a resource that most of the world doesn't have. If you can pray, you can make the impossible possible. All of a sudden, you're not trying to work it out on your own anymore. You've got the power of God behind you. Six times in this passage, Jesus says, if you will ask, I will answer. If you will ask, I will do. He says, your part is the asking. My part is the doing. That's because he's in a lot better position than we are. He says, if you pray, I will do. I think we get our focus on the wrong things sometimes. You know, I think today we live in a Christianity that's filled with celebrities. I mean, you stop and you think, who are going to be the heroes in heaven? Who are going to be the heroes in heaven? Do you think it's going to be the Billy Graham or the Charles Spurgeons? I don't think so. I really don't. I think the heroes in heaven are going to be those little unknown people who spent time on their knees praying for those individuals who were in the limelight, because there are no little peoples in God's eyes. Prayer is the most important thing you can do. D.L. Moody said this, every great movement of God can be traced to a single praying, kneeling figure. So do we want to believe God that he can change us as individuals, that he can change our church, that he can change our city, our state, our country? I mean, beloved, I don't know. We need a miracle to turn things around. God acts according to prayer. And I pray that as a church, we will be a praying church, that we will fall on our knees quicker than we will run to some activity, that we'll take the time to ask God to meet those needs. Father, we thank you for your word this morning. I want to ask just us as we gather here, what are you lacking right now in your life? Maybe you're lacking those things because you never asked God for it. You know what? He says, please ask me. Please ask me. He wants to answer your prayers. He wants to do it in accord with his will. This isn't a name it and claim it situation that we believe in. But go to God and ask him, Lord, teach me how to pray. Help prayer to be a bigger part of my life, not just a ritual that I go through every day or before I eat or before I go to sleep. Because, Father, we're excited about what you're going to do in and through us. Lord, this world is quickly fading. It's just falling apart. And, Lord, we just pray that you would remind us that it's not through the political system that we look for you to work miraculously. It's through prayer. We pray that you would change people's hearts one at a time. Father, you can do that with the most vile people. Lord, help us to have that kind of faith. Help us to never give up on you working a miracle, changing a life, transforming somebody, bringing somebody from darkness into light. Help us to be part of that through prayer. If there's anyone here this morning who's yet to put their faith, their trust in Christ, Lord, I pray that you would make it very clear to them that they're a sinner, that we're all sinners. All have sinned and fall short of the glory of God. And there's only one way out of this mess in which we find ourselves. It's through the sacrifice of Christ on the cross. He says, you know what? If you're feeling weary, if you're feeling downtrodden, if you're feeling just overrun with issues, come to me. I'll take your burden. I'll take it off your shoulders for you. For the first time, you'll sense a forgiveness that you've never sensed before, because you've turned those sins, those burdens you're carrying, over to a God who loves and cares for you very much. Cry out to him even now and say, Lord, be merciful to me, a sinner. Show me your truth. Teach me how to communicate with you, how to pray. I pray that that would be a prayer that God would answer for you today, that you would be forgiven of your sins, and that you would come to know that God is not your enemy. He desires to be your friend. But he can only be your friend if you come through the Lord Jesus Christ and his sacrifice for your sins. And just give us a wonderful day. We thank you and we praise you in Jesus' name. Amen.
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0: 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We do thank you for joining us and look forward to hearing from you. It would mean a great deal to us at this time of year. Until next week at this same time, God bless. 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
1: And a good afternoon. I'm Jordan. You know, no matter how great and wonderful you may be, Pastor Paul Shepherd says some people just aren't going to like you. So how do we go about reconciling those relationships? 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
4: In 1796, George Washington made one of the most consequential decisions in American history. He chose not to seek a third term as president. So why does that matter? Because America was not built on permanent rulers. It was built on ordered liberty. Faith teaches that authority is a stewardship, not a possession. Leaders are accountable to God for how they use power. And why does that still matter today? Because republics survive when leaders respect limits and citizens defend them. Washington's lesson still stands. A republic is preserved when power has limits. And public service remains a duty to God and country, not a path to personal rule.
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7: 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Some may be unbelievers who oppose your faith. 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The message is called Being Holy, Being Human, and it starts right now.
9: There are people who don't like you. Now, the people who don't like you are in two categories. Some of them know why they don't like you. And if you give them half a chance, they will tell you why they don't like you. It can be personality conflict. It can be some of your strengths that are their weaknesses. It can be any number of reasons, but they know why they don't like you. Then there are other people who are your detractors, and they don't even know why they don't like you. And you ask them, and it's just something about, well, they wouldn't tell you probably straight up, but they tell somebody else just something about her. I don't know what it is. Something I just can't put my finger on it, but something. Some folk just looked at you one day and just decided they did not like you. Trying to help you now. I'm trying to help you. And they don't necessarily know why. Detractors. Jesus had them. You know Jesus' detractors were? Religious folk. Gave him the worst trouble. Sinners, he could hang. Because they knew who he was. He knew who he was. Everything was cool. He came to build relationship with them, not to go down to their level, but to bring them up to his. So the Bible called him a friend of publicans and sinners. He befriended people, religious people resented. So when religious people saw him befriending sinners, then he became their enemy. And then when he preached against their hypocrisy, even more so, they became his enemy. Because one time he looked at the Pharisees, he said, y'all remind me of a graveyard. He did. He said, you're all cute and on the outside, white stones all cleaned up, because the Pharisees wore these white robes and stood in public places and appeared to be spiritual and prayed these public prayers. And Jesus said, y'all look just like a cemetery with white stones but full of dead men's bones. Well, you know, when you talk about folk like that, I mean, you know, good luck trying to get invited to their, you know, special events. But those were his detractors, and you have detractors. What are you going to do with them? You're going to do what Jesus said. If you're going to live a productive life, live a balanced life, get the will of God done, you're going to do just what your Savior said. He said, love your enemies. Love them. Don't go down to their level, because they're rolling their neck and snapping you off and sucking their teeth. Don't go down there with them. Don't go down there with them. No, don't go. Don't do that. Jesus said, don't go, love them, do good to them. Don't do them any harm, do them good. Leave them on that level by themselves. What will happen is some of us will find that this pushes a button for you. Your enemies push a button for you. They push your pride button. And you feel like, see, I don't let people dog me. No, see, you don't understand me. No, you're not gonna come at me like that. No, Pastor, I'm sorry. No, I'm not, that people don't treat me that way. Do you know where I am? You know where I'm from? You don't treat people, do you? I will cut you, do you? Well, see, God let those enemies come into your life so you could discover the fact that you had too much pride to do his will. Because to do the will of God, you have to humble yourself. You have to humble yourself. You don't have to put yourself in harm's way, but you have to humble yourself. See, a lot of people misunderstand that. They'll look at the teaching on the Sermon on the Mount, and they say, I've heard people, you know, pacifists, and there are many Christian pacifists in the body of Christ, and thank God they are brothers and sisters, but I respectfully disagree with them on this issue of, you know, that you should never under any circumstances take up defense of yourself if you're attacked, because Jesus taught us not to do that. And I said, no, he didn't. No, Jesus wasn't against self-defense if somebody presents genuine harm to you. He wasn't against self-defense. He told his disciples in Luke chapter 22, he's about to be betrayed. They're about to be on their own. He knows how scared they are. He said, if y'all don't have a sword, this is about a good time to buy one. And he was talking about a defensive weapon. He's not talking about going out and starting a fight. But they lived in a hostile environment. They lived among people. They didn't have a police force that was there to protect and to serve. And right in your Bible, I didn't write it, it's in there. He was giving them the sense of security that they had a felt need for. And again, it was under those circumstances. And I've seen Christians fight back and forth and argue back and forth. You know, Christians love debate and stuff. Over now, given our present circumstances, what's appropriate and what's inappropriate, and should Christians ever take up arms and all. Y'all can figure all that out later. I got to finish my message. Point is, in the Sermon on the Mount, when Jesus said, if they slap you on one side of your face, turn your cheek, he's not talking about self-defense. Because a slap on the cheek isn't going to kill anybody. He's talking about your pride. He's saying, prove to them your Roman oppressors. He's talking to the Jews under Roman occupation. He said, prove to them you're bigger. Prove to them you have more character. Prove to them you don't have to defend yourself every chance somebody insults you. So if they slap you on one side of your face, turn the other cheek. Let them slap that one too. And I heard carnal folks saying, all right, but now what I do after the second one? All right, Pastor, I won't do what Jesus said, but now after that second one, can I light into them? No, he's not trying to tell you to count hits now. You know, because some of y'all would be, but hit me again. Come on, no, right there. Go on, hit me again. He's not talking about self-defense. He's talking about pride issues. They were trying to humiliate the Jews. Same principle. He said, if they make you carry their burden 1 mile, when you get to the end of that 1 mile, carry it a second mile. So there's no physical harm in walking 2 miles, do most of us a lot of good. He's talking about issues of pride. If you humble yourself, God can fight your battle. But if you're always fighting them, then God stands back. And some of y'all say, no, God, I got this. And so your detractors keep pushing your button. And have you wondered why enemies keep on coming into your life? Sometimes it's because you haven't passed the test. Now, enemies will come in different seasons, but every now and then you get into a cycle where you can't look up for a new enemy. And it's because you keep flunking your tests and God keeps giving you makeups. And the only way to grow in this area of development, of getting your relationships in order so you can stay focused on doing the will of God, is you have to master what you do when a detractor comes along. And you have to learn to love them. You have to learn to give them over to God, pray. Some of you ought to thank God for your enemies because they're the ones make you pray. Some people wouldn't have a prayer life if it wasn't for their enemies. You know, if you're undisciplined in that area and you typically don't take the time to spend time with God, that's all right. When your enemies get through with you, you're either going to pray or you're going to hurt somebody. And so they keep coming into your life. And so when you hit one of those seasons where it looked like they just lined up somewhere, just waiting to come into your life, you'll know why.
7: 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Jesus had plenty of friends and followers, but he also had his fair share of detractors and disappointers. So will you. Now, let's turn our attention to the rest of today's Destined for Victory message, being holy, being human.
9: Then there's another category of people. They're disappointers. Now, disappointers are different from detractors. I've taught this for years, but it's an important concept for you to get. Detractors are people who don't like you. They resent you. They hate you. They resent what you stand for, whatever it is, whether they know why or not. They don't like you. And if they could, they'd do you harm. But aren't you so glad that when you belong to God, they can't determine your fate? So you have to deal with them by loving them. Now, you keep a respectful distance. Please understand, this humility thing is very important, but humility and lack of wisdom, two different things. You love enemies, but you don't turn your back on them. When somebody has proven to you that they don't like you, believe them. And don't give them entree into your life. Don't go out looking for them. Don't invite them to lunch. You say, but I'm supposed to love them. Send them lunch money. I'm telling you now, you got to walk in wisdom. Jesus didn't go around looking for the Pharisees. They came to him. You got to be wise in dealing with your enemies. But you master that. You walk in humility. You walk in wisdom. You can master that so that your enemies don't get in your crawl. You have people who are out against you. You got to learn how to properly defend yourself. Told you for years, when I first as a pastor started getting poison pen letters, people want to write you and tell you off what they don't like and all, and don't even want to sign it. When I was young and green in ministry, I'd read all that stuff and it would get all in my heart. And I'd just, oh Lord, look at this. And so they would get to just sniping me and talk about everything they didn't like and what they resented, what you need to do, and you ought to be, and I didn't even know who they were. And then they'd leave me messed up. And you know, there were seasons where for weeks, sometimes months, some sniper has gotten into my crawl through the stuff they said from a distance. And I had to learn. Now I teach younger pastors, don't open that stuff up. If there's no return address or no name at the bottom of it, a real name that you know, or they've identified themselves in the first paragraph, don't read that stuff. Don't let it get in your system. Don't let people snipe at you. Because the Bible says if somebody got something to say to you, they ought to walk up in your face and say, I have a problem with you. I have a problem with a decision you made. I have a problem with what you did here. I have a problem with this, and I need to talk to you. That's a person with whom you can seek reconciliation. You let people snipe at you from the shadows. You're just putting yourselves in harm's way. And so I learned many years ago, and to this day, every now and then, doesn't happen much, thank God, but every now and then, to this day, somebody will still send one of those things. It goes straight, and I know they said, I hope he got it. I never even saw it. If you sent one, I'm telling you now, I don't know what you said. Because I learned that it wasn't good for me to expose myself like that. Anybody who had something to say, that there were ways, there were opportunities for them to do it according to the word of God. Bible says if somebody's offended you, go and show them their fault. And the two of you sit down. And so you have to learn how to be wise. But your disappointers are in a different category. Your disappointers are people who don't hate you. In fact, many of your disappointers would say they love you. That's what makes them disappointers. In Joseph's life, Joseph of the Old Testament, he had the disappointer who was the king's cupbearer. You remember when he served him while they were in jail? And he prophesied to him, he had a dream, and he told him that means that 3 days from now, you're going to get your job back. And because I've taken good care of you while you've been down here in prison and what have you, when you get your job back, would you remember me to Pharaoh? I'm down here. I'm innocent of this charge of attempted rape. I did not try to rape Potiphar's wife. She came on to me, and I fended her off, and she got mad. And so she decided she was going to say I tried to rape her, and I've been in jail for years for a crime I didn't commit. Would you please remember me to Pharaoh? Reasonable request. People disappoint you because you have what you think are reasonable expectations of them. But here's the thing. Disappointers, although they may love you, or at least certainly don't have any harm intended towards you, they are uniquely human. Some of them have weaknesses and flaws and besetting sins. Some of them were messed up from childhood. They have family of origin issues. They have all kinds of stuff. You could write a PhD on some of these people, a dissertation for a PhD. I'm telling you, some folk are just messed up. And so when they come into your life, they might have good intentions, but they're still jacked up. And the result is, when you make a reasonable request, and Joseph said, just remember me to Pharaoh so I can get out of jail. I've been in here for years. And the Bible says the cupbearer got his job back. My man was so glad to get his job back. He forgot all about Joseph. For 2 years longer, Joseph remained in jail until one day the king had a dream and no one in the kingdom could interpret it. And the cupbearer was standing there by the king's side. And suddenly it dawned on him when he heard, is there anybody who can interpret this dream? Here's the cupbearer. Oh! Don't you have people like that in your life? 2 years late. But here they come. Oh! King, I was supposed to tell you about a Canaanite who's down in jail, and he can interpret your dream. He's a man of God. King said, go get him. See, the thing I like about Joseph is he kept his spirit right. That's what I'm telling you got to do if you're going to do the will of God. You got to balance your life. You can't just pray. You got to keep your spirit right. Amen. And when your disappointers disappoint you, you can't have an eternal attitude toward them. You're going to have to give them over to God. Now, I'll be the first to tell you, that's not always easy. And sometimes in the church, we're guilty of making folk think everything is easy. Not everything is easy. Some things you have to work through. Some things you have to wrestle with. You got to get down to the core of those issues, find some loving people you can trust to work it through with. And I'm telling you, it's not always easy, but by God's grace, it's possible because he doesn't want your disappointers to hinder your future. And so you're going to have to find in him the grace. You know Joseph found it because if he hadn't found it, when he got up there, finally got out of jail 2 years later, and the cupbearer standing right there, you know if Joseph didn't have the victory, he said, I'll be with y'all in a minute. He'd be ready to go for somebody's throat. He had his spirit right. He was ready. He was good. You know why? Because he understood his life is in God's hands. His life's in God's hands. And you got to understand that about your disappointers. They don't mean you any harm, but sometimes they harm you anyway. And sometimes it hurts you more because they keep swearing they don't mean you any harm. And some of them won't acknowledge the harm they did. You ever had a disappointer who harmed you? And all you can get them to talk about is the fact that they didn't intend to harm you. Look, if you ran me over and I'm laying there bleeding and wounded and all I can get out of you is I never saw you, that's not going to help me now. Would you get me an ambulance? Would you shut up? Come on, somebody. And would you say I'm sorry? Please forgive me. Oh, I feel horrible. Oh, this is the last thing I would have wanted to do. Now, I ain't mean to hurt you. And see, sometimes when you have people like that in your life, you have to pray harder. Because it's sometimes easier to resent them than your enemies. Did you get that? Because you never expect anything good out of your enemies. But a disappointer is somebody you have some level of trust in. So when they hurt you, that can be hard. That stuff can get in your craw. And you gotta find that grace of God. Find those trusted fillers and wise people who can help you work it through, pray it through. And if you have a disappointer who won't come clean, who won't acknowledge what they did, some of your disappointers live in denial. And so if that's them, God wants you to release them anyway. See, forgiveness is a two-sided coin, and we love talking about the part where if they come to you, then you forgive them. That's one side. But let me tell you, there's another side to the coin. What if they don't come? What if they don't acknowledge? You have to have a heart of forgiveness anyway, just so that you are free. If you never come, if you never acknowledge what you did to me, I can't let you in my life. Because when you have a person in your crawl, they leave you stuck right at the moment of the offense. I know people who today they are living 15 years ago, 20 years ago, when some offense happened, and they're right there emotionally. They are right there psychologically. And you can't let your disappointers do that to you. Your disappointers are people who you've got to give over to God, just like your detractors. Reconcile. Sometimes brothers and sisters in the family of God, sometimes in your natural family, your family of origin, whoever it is, the Bible tells you how to get those straight. Deal with them one-on-one. See if you can bring reconciliation about. If they're in denial or resentment and don't want to deal with you, then you have to deal with it in prayer and let God help cleanse you of any resentment and bitterness. Sometimes you have to get people out of your system who are dead. I'm not telling you what I think. I'm telling you what I know. People who are dead are long gone, but they're still stuck in your heart. Unresolved issues. I want to let you know God loves you too much to leave you in bondage over something people did, over mistreatment. 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
0: 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Are you looking for just the right words to say to a friend you've hurt? Here's some advice for believers in A Moment with Charles Stanley.
5: Well, I think we have to be willing to acknowledge I made a mistake. I said the wrong thing. I said the wrong time in the wrong place. And to be willing to admit that to the other person, say, I made a mistake and I need to ask you to forgive me. And not, I made a mistake, but it's because so-and-so. No, it's I made a mistake or I said the wrong thing. Take full responsibility. To go to the right time and the right spirit, the right attitude, not expecting anything in return, but just however they respond is okay. Because if I admit my mistake and ask for forgiveness, their response is their responsibility. And their response, God will judge. If my attitude is right, then He will honor me for being willing to say, I need to ask you to forgive me. And if there's something that you can tell me that will help me, I appreciate that. And I will promise you this, that I will ask God to enable me to respond in a wiser way the next time.
0: A Christian's relationships should be honoring to God. 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And if today's program has prompted you to consider how you could share the grace of God with others, please let us know. On the next edition of In Touch, how do you feel when you're criticized? How about when you're applauded? Learn how we can have a godly response in either situation when you join us again for In Touch, the teaching ministry of Dr. Charles Stanley. 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
4: In 1796, George Washington made one of the most consequential decisions in American history. He chose not to seek a third term as president. So why does that matter? Because America was not built on permanent rulers. It was built on ordered liberty. Faith teaches that authority is a stewardship, not a possession. Leaders are accountable to God for how they use power. And why does that still matter today? Because republics survive when leaders respect limits and citizens defend them. Washington's lesson still stands. A republic is preserved when power has limits, and public service remains a duty to God and country, not a path to personal rule.
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7: 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And verse 1, Solomon says, "My son, keep my words and store up my commands with you." 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
10: There's a chapter in the Bible most people skip. It's not comforting. It's not quotable. Nobody has ever called it their favorite. But if you've ever sat in the dark and wondered where God went, if you've ever felt so alone you wished you'd never been born, you won't skip it. You'll lean in. Today on Insight for Living, Chuck Swindoll opens his Bible to a passage that portrays the mournful wail of a man at the absolute end of his rope. And it may be the most honest thing you've ever heard.
11: For a change, I would like you simply to listen rather than to follow along in your Bible. You're free to do that, but the words will be different. because I want to read for you from Job chapter 3 from Eugene Peterson's paraphrase known as The Message. Words changed a little, but the tone of it seems to emphasize the right kind of thing. I'm calling today's message The Mournful Wail of a Miserable Man. It's not my testimony, and it may not be yours, but more than most of us would like to believe, it has been on our lips in other ways at other times, if not now. Listen to some selections from this third chapter. Job broke the silence. He spoke up and cursed his fate. Obliterate the day I was born. Blank out the night I was conceived. Let it be a black hole in space. May God above forget it ever happened. Erase it from the books. May the day of my birth be buried in deep darkness, shrouded by the fog, swallowed by the night. And the night of my conception, rip the date off the calendar. Delete it from the almanac. Oh, turn that night into pure nothingness. No sounds of pleasure from that night, ever. May those who were good at cursing curse that day. Unleash the sea beast, Leviathan. May its morning stars turn to black cinders, waiting for a daylight that never comes. And why? Because it released me from my mother's womb into a life with so much trouble. Why didn't I die at birth? Why wasn't I stillborn and buried with all the babies who never saw light, where the wicked no longer trouble anyone and bone-weary people get a long-deserved rest? Prisoners sleep undisturbed, never again to wake up to the bark of the guards. The small and the great are equals in that place, and slaves are free from their masters. Why does God bother giving light to the miserable? What's the point of life when it doesn't make sense? When God blocks all the roads to meaning, instead of bread, I get groans for my supper, then leave the table and vomit my anguish. The worst of my fears has come true. What I've dreaded most has now happened. My repose is shattered. My peace destroyed. No rest for me ever. Death has invaded life. I remember a teaching through the book of Ecclesiastes where Solomon lost his way and tried to find happiness without God. Interestingly, some phrases that appear in that ancient book of Ecclesiastes, somewhat like the third chapter of Job, sort of shatter our inner peace. But they represent the thinking of the person at the time of writing. It's all inspired truth, but it doesn't necessarily reflect inspired thinking or a divine viewpoint. But this is a man at the end of his rope. And so it reads as we have heard it today and as we shall hear it later explained.
10: 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Chuck titled today's message, The Mournful Wail of a Miserable Man.
11: Great people and grand accomplishments often have tragic beginnings. In fact, occasionally, when you do a study in depth of those accomplishments or those great lives, you find that they really were birthed in wombs of woe. A couple of occasions this past week, I was reminded of that. Cynthia and I attended a small Dallas Seminary banquet on a Monday night past, and to my delight and surprise, our chaplain, Chaplain Bill Bryan, who has been at the school many years, told us his story, which was not only surprising, it was shocking to us. Anyone who knows Bill Bryan knows that he is the fun-loving, joyful, very competent trumpet-playing, singing pastor of the campus. He has a personality that is borderline contagious. When you're around him, you think his life must have been laughter from beginning till now, as he always turns your attention to the bright side of things. The cup is always half full, never half empty. But that's not how things started for him. This great life began in a season of woe. His father suffered deeply depression. And back then, back when he remembers, he was 3 and 4 years old, his father went through a dark tunnel in his battle with a mental illness. And back in those days, it rarely was brought out of the closet, and there was very little known to do for people who suffered in this way. And Bill said he remembered going week after week after week to the Medical Arts Building in Springfield, Missouri, where they would go up the elevator to the 6th floor, and he would sit and wait with his mother as his father was going through a time of struggle. And Bill said, as a little boy, he didn't understand what was happening. He just knew his dad wasn't at peace. He was troubled. His life was dark. And on one occasion, the father was brought out of the room and asked to stay with Bill as a little boy, age 4. And the mother was brought in, and they made plans as a result of his getting no better, in fact, getting only worse, that they would admit him to what was then called an insane asylum. Unfortunately, you could hear through the walls, and the father heard of his future. In fact, the comment was made they didn't know that or if he would ever get out. Bill said, I remember as my mother walked out with the doctors, there was more than one, that my dad picked me up and held me close and said, I love you, son. Put me down on the floor, ran and jumped from the window and shattered the glass and fell to his death. That was the last memory Bill had of his father. And he sort of went from home to home as his mother could not quite recover from that. A friend took him home that night, and another family or friend would take him for this period and that period. Who would have ever expected a man like Chaplain Bill Bryan to come from such a woeful, heartbreaking setting? I'm now reading a fine book by Benjamin Zander and his wife, Roz. Benjamin Zander, in the writing of the book, was the Boston Philharmonic conductor. And in the book, I came across a fascinating story of Mahler's Ninth Symphony. Gustav Mahler lived in the last part of the 19th and the early part of the 20th century, a Bohemian composer and conductor and director for 10 years of the Imperial Opera in Vienna. Wonderful, privileged position. And the symphony it just enraptures music lovers. And while talking with our minister of music about this particular piece, he says it just seems to contain everything. And those who are serious about classical music are students of Mahler's Ninth. And as Zander writes, there is a richness and a depth of orchestration and harmonies and melodies and counter melodies. And you would think that the genius who wrote such orchestration would have lived a privileged life. It must have been a magnificent thing to have such a training. But the fact is, says Zander, Gustav Mahler's childhood was marked by tragedy. He lost 7 brothers and sisters as he was a child growing up. In fact, Zander says the coffin became a regular piece of furniture in their house. His father was a cruel and brutal alcoholic, And his mother was a vulnerable invalid at the mercy of her husband's blows. And Mahler himself, growing out of that womb of woe, grew up and married and had a lovely daughter in whom he placed so much of his affection, and he lost her at age 4 and never really got over that loss. And yet, on top of all that, because he was Jewish, he was forced to quit his work as director of the Vienna Opera House. Shortly thereafter, was told that he had a bad heart and didn't have long to live. And in all of that, he composed his magnificent Ninth Symphony. Benjamin Zander adds, Mahler wasn't sad all the time. He had a great love of nature and he was a powerful swimmer, had a magnificent laugh and a huge love of life. And all of this is in his music, as well as sadness and anger about his illness and the brutality of his father and the vulnerability of his invalid mother. In fact, Mahler thought he should put everything in life into his symphonies. He wrote a 10th symphony that was never finished. And yet his music, while his life sadly dropped into the cloud of a premature death, his music lives on to thrill the hearts of classic music lovers the world over. Is it any wonder that the man Job has ministered to the hurting for centuries? Is it any surprise that those who go through times of deep, dark depression, is it any surprise that they turn, after a few of the Psalms, quickly to the work of Job? No surprise. None but the lonely heart can feel such anguish. And when you read Job, you have an affinity for his anguish, if you have known such. Now, I need to warn you ahead of time as we turn to the third chapter. This will not be a pleasant sermon. This is not easy preaching. I don't know of a person on earth that has ever said Job 3 is their favorite chapter in the Bible. I don't know of anyone who has ever memorized a verse out of Job 3. It's one of those chapters you get to and you find yourself saying, well, let's see what else there is in the book of Job. Surely there's something. Unless you have known the black hole of depression yourself, and you read, not with shock, but you read nodding with understanding, because you've been there. Here the scabs are pulled from the sores and the pus of reality runs down Job's life. If his story were made into a movie and you had rented it for tonight, when you came to this part of the story, you wouldn't want your children to watch. It's unedited and it's raw. And it doesn't sound nice. In fact, some of it is downright offensive. And you don't want to believe a man as great as Job in chapter 1 and 2 is the same man who wrote chapter 3. You just don't want to believe it. Why? Partly because we have this, anybody who comes to Christ lives happily ever after concept. That God loves you and has a wonderful plan for your life. And you'll almost sprout wings before your conversion is a week old, as you begin to sail and float through life. But the wonderful plan of God is wonderful from his perspective, not yours and mine. Wonderful for us is comfortable, healthy, preferably rather well off, happily married with 2 well-behaved children, I'm now dreaming. And the joy of nothing but blessing and favor and success and prosperity. In fact, you say as you go to bed at night, naked I came from my mother's womb, naked I shall return. The Lord gave, the Lord has taken away. Blessed be the name of the Lord. And you are the one who says to your mate, shall we not accept good from God and also not accept adversity as well? And in all this, you don't sin with your lips. The same man who wrote that in chapters 1 and chapter 2 wrote this in chapter 3, and don't you doubt it. The same man. And we don't want him to write what he writes in chapter 3 because it doesn't seem like he's really walking with God. I mean, he has the audacity to say at the end, I am not at ease, I am not quiet, I am not at rest. I am in turmoil. And we are given entrance into a slice of Job's life that is as real as more testimonies who fill this room than any of us would ever believe. Even the godly can be depressed. One of my favorite chapters in one of my favorite books is The Minister's Fainting Fits by Charles Haddon Spurgeon in his book, Lectures to My Students. In it, he admits to depression. He admits to not always being vigorous and wise and ready, not always being courageous and happy. In fact, he even declares in one place, before any great achievement, some measure of depression is very usual for me. Such was my experience when I first became a pastor in London, writes Spurgeon. My success appalled me, and the thought of the career, which it seemed to open up so far from elating me, cast me into the lowest depths out of which I uttered my misery and found no room for a gloria in excelsis. Who was I that I should continue to lead so great a multitude? I would betake me to my village obscurity. I thought this was good. Or immigrate to America and find a solitary nest in the backwoods. Lots of luck, Spurgeon. Where I might be sufficient for the things which would be demanded of me. This depression comes over me whenever the Lord is preparing a larger blessing for my ministry. And so it does me. Maybe not as deep as some of you, but I have known a deep sense of depression at times. At times when others would think I might be caught up in pride of all things. I have known times when I wondered, should I even stay at it? But Job is hung out here for all to see. We all have our unguarded moments. We all have times when we reach the end of our tether, when the clouds of doom seem greater than the sun of tomorrow, and our view is blocked and out gushes how we really feel. And thankfully, no one is there to hear. But with Job, there were three friends who sat and stared and heard every word and began to put together their thoughts so they could set him straight as soon as they got a chance to talk. How tragic. Allow me a couple of somewhat technical comments as we get underway, may I? At this point in the Hebrew text, poetry begins. In the prologue, chapters 1 and 2 are written in prose, just as they appear in your Bible. In a narrative form, as you would pick up a novel to read it, that's prose. As you would read a newspaper article, that's prose. It reads just like a book. But when you get to chapter 3 in the Hebrew, you begin to read poetry, and it appears in meter. It appears as poetry. And that runs all the way through chapter 42, verse 6. So the greater part of this book is poetry. That's why the book falls in the category of the poetry section of the Bible. It is mainly poetry. Now, you remember from your English literature classes that poetry is full of allegory and wonderful word pictures and duplication of similar thoughts, repetition, as the author, as the writer of the poetry, turns thoughts over in his mind and revisits them from several different angles. No good student of poetry tries to make every line walk on all fours. Some things you leave said, and you simply say it's poetry. So please give yourself the freedom to say, when you come to certain things in it, in the poetry, I just don't know. I'm just not sure exactly what he had in mind. And you can let yourself off the hook by saying, it's poetry. Now the second little technical comment, Job's outburst, get this, is not prompted mainly because of physical suffering. It's prompted because he's lost touch with God. It's a major difference. He doesn't write like he does, or he doesn't say what he does in chapter 3 because he has these sores, though that's certainly a part of it, but that's not the cause. It isn't because he can't sleep at night. These are not nocturnal meanderings that come because he's restless. He is miserable because he's lost his best friend. How close he had been with God when he got married to Mrs. Job. How happy their relationship was, meaning his and God's, as the first of the few children were conceived, and as the babies were born, and as these 7 boys and 3 girls filled their home with laughter. How near God seemed to him, and as the business grew, and the caravans multiplied, and the profit began to come in, and as he was blessed with the joy of prosperity, and as he and God walked together in the cool of the evening, how close God was until that day. Everything broke loose. And he lost camp. He lost livestock. He lost all of the animals. He lost home. He lost all 10 children. And he lost his health. And worst of all, the heavens were brass. And God no longer walked with him in the cool of the evening. And God no longer came alongside to say, my son, let me explain what this is all about. The devil came and he dared me to do, and I want you to know I'm trusting that you'll... No, he knew none of that. You and I know all of that. He's never read the first 2 chapters of Job. He's just living out the result of the chapters. And he's reached the end of his rope. This is the day you slam the door shut. This is the day you say to those even close to you, leave me alone. This is the day in his life when he cannot find his friend, his heavenly Father.
10: Job didn't lose his faith in God. He lost his sense of God. And for anyone who's ever walked through a season where the heavens felt like brass, where the one you've known most intimately seemed suddenly, inexplicably silent, you understand why that can be more devastating than any physical loss. Chuck Swindoll will continue this message next time on Insight for Living. He titled his message, The Mournful Wail of a Miserable Man. 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
7: Well, Lifeline is coming up here in a few minutes, our two-hour show covering current topics of interest, so stay tuned. I'm Jordan. The Lord bless you and keep you. The Lord make His face to shine upon you and be gracious to you. The Lord lift up His countenance upon you and give you peace. Have a wonderful, restful weekend, and God willing, going to meet you back here in a couple of days for Make a Moment Monday. We'll see you then.
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15: This is Hugh Hewitt for townhall.com. Reliable reports from a variety of sources confirm President Trump had ordered a major escalation of combat with Iran for this past weekend, only to call it off Saturday night. President Trump knows the Islamic Revolutionary Guard Corps lies and that they cheat. There's no reason to believe that they'll not lie and cheat again. It is who they have always been. Since the revolution in 1979, the Iranian regime's negotiators have fooled both Presidents Carter and Obama in comprehensive fashion. Other presidents to some degree, but they have never fooled Donald Trump, until this past weekend at least. Can we still pull a win out against the terrorist regime in Tehran? Yes. But only the president can do that. Not our allies, not his advisors, certainly not the legacy media. President Trump has been surprising and indeed startling his critics for nearly a dozen years in politics. I'm hoping he has at least one more huge surprise in store. I'm Hugh Hewitt.
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16: With us for a news, I'm Keith Peters in Washington. The Senate has confirmed Cameron Hamilton as head of the embattled Federal Emergency Management Agency. Hamilton was among 74 nominations approved by the Senate on Friday. The former Navy SEAL is returning to the agency he briefly led last year. Republican Senator Bill Cassidy said Friday he'll back Todd Blanche's nomination to be Attorney General, likely paving the way for Blanche to be confirmed to lead President Trump's Justice Department. Blanche's prospective confirmation appeared threatened earlier Friday, when Republican Senator Lisa Murkowski announced her opposition. Murkowski cited concern that the administration could proceed with a $1.8 billion fund. On Wall Street, the Dow by 151 points, the S&P advanced 47. More details at srnnews.com.
17: 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You'll get 2 free weeks added to the